American World Series, 30-year-old Philadelphia Phillies second baseman Chase Utley connected for two home runs against CeCe. CeCe Sabathia is now in the Hall of Fame. He hit a third in Game 4 on November 1, a seventh-inning blast, by the way, also off CeCe. In the top of the first inning of Game 5 with Jimmy Rollins and Shane Victorino on base, Utley hit a home run off A.J. Burnett. Utley homered again in the seventh inning off Phil Koch. Utley is the second player after Willie Mays Akins in 1980 to have two multi-home run games in one World Series. Final score of that game, Phillies 8, Yankees 6, in 3 hours and 26 minutes. How about November 4th, 2001? Alfonso Soriano hits the latest home run ever in Bank One Ballpark in Phoenix in front of 49,589. Because of the taxes we looked at last week on September 11, 2001, no Major League Baseball games were played between September 12th and September 16th. Yankees second baseman Alfonso Soriano led off the eighth inning of Game 7 of the World Series with a home run off Anchorage, Alaska native Curt Schilling of the Arizona Diamondbacks, the latest home run ever at that point. Ryan Howard and Hideki Matsui later homered on November 4th in 2009, World Series Game 6. Final score of that game, Diamondbacks 3, Yankees 2. On November 13, 1998, the ball Babe Ruth hit for his first home run at Yankee Stadium sells at auction for $126,500. In an auction held in New York City, the winning bid of $126,500 was made by phone for the ball that Babe Ruth hit on April 18, 1923, which was opening day at the Yankee Stadium. Imagine what that ball would sell for today. And then Reggie Jackson on November 29, 1976, number 44, still makes it to spring training, back with the Yankees after being with Houston there for a while. The Yankees signed free agent Reggie Jackson to a 5-year contract for $3.5 million. And that was an enormous sum at that time, an enormous sum. During his 5 years, from 1977 to 1981 with the Yankees, Jackson hit 144 regular season home runs plus 12 postseason home runs and helped the team win 2 world championships. That was Reggie Jackson. Well, that brings us up to date in some latest history a little bit. Keep going with the pennant races. Once again, if you see the Yankee Mobile on the road, especially on Highway 81, 95, or some of the towns in between, rest areas,

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2: Greetings and welcome to the Circuit Rider broadcast. Today, we have a message that we're going to be doing. It's called simply Rewards. You know, when a lot of people that claim Christianity, they, you know, I watch people today more than ever before because, you know, the people today just doesn't, they are wrapped up in their life, in their personal life and so forth, and there is no real zeal for the Lord. That day is almost completely gone. Far and few between do you see some young people, people in general, that have any kind of zeal at all for the Lord. And, you know, I've often thought about that. How does the Lord feel about that? And I get under conviction about it. And, you know, I'll tell you one thing. I stopped today. I was out doing my some of my visiting and things for other places I was to be. And I stopped to get some fuel, and I was reaching in my pocket, and I had forgot to bring any tracks. And I got really upset with myself and so forth. But anyway, I got it back in the truck, and I was looking all over, and I found a bag that I had thrown in there that had a bunch of tracks and John Romans and things. And, man, I just said, thank you, dear Lord. And I went around and passed out a bunch of tracts and put some on the signs and so forth. And you know what? I do that, and I do this. And by the way, I'm talking, I say this very humbly. It's not that I'm sitting here saying and being braggadocious and so forth and how proud of I am myself. That's between me and the Lord. We definitely, I mean, listen, I love the Lord. That's for sure. And I, you know, he knows my conversation with him. He knows why I do what I do. And by the way, you know, there's some people out here that absolutely are having difficult times, and they need a break. They need to be told about the Lord Jesus and so forth and so on. Now, today, I went around the cow shed to tell you that because we're going to be talking about rewards. And I was just amazed, the verses of Scripture that I have seen about the idea of statements of rewards in heaven. And so I'm just going to go through the verses of Scripture, and I hope that this will be a real blessing to you. You know, God's Word teaches us that salvation is a free gift given to us by God. We don't have to work for it. That's for sure. Ephesians chapter 2, verse 8 and 9. And then in verse 10, we are His workmanship, created in Christ Jesus unto good works. So I'm very thankful today for what God has done. We just receive it, and it becomes ours. Once we've received it, we can't lose it, according to John chapter 10, verse 28, and many other verses of Scripture. Now, what does this mean, that I can go out and sin and live the way I want to? Well, see, it don't work that way. You know what? God, absolutely, He knows our life. He knows what we're all about. And I'll tell you one thing. If you've meant business with the Lord, then you want to please Him, especially for what the Lord has done for us. Now, I'm going to give you several verses of Scripture here about the idea of rewards in heaven. In Revelation chapter 22 and verse 12, "And behold, I come quickly, and my reward is with me, to give every man according as his work shall be." Revelation chapter 22 and verse 12. Here's another verse of Scripture that I want to give you. "And whatsoever you do, do it heartily as to the Lord, and not to men, knowing that of the Lord ye shall receive the reward of inheritance, for ye serve the Lord Christ. I want to ask you today, who are you serving? Are you serving yourself? Are you serving the devil? Are you serving somebody else? Or are you really truly serving the Lord? Or meaning to? Now, you know what? God knows your heart. It says this, "But he that doeth wrong shall receive for the wrong that he hath done." Colossians chapter 3, verse 23 through 25. Let me go ahead and go on some more verses of Scripture. In 2 Corinthians chapter 5 and verse 10, "For we must all appear before the judgment seat of Christ, that every one may receive the things done in his body, according to that he hath done, whether it be good or bad." 2 Corinthians chapter 5 and verse 10. How are you doing? How are you faring out in this? Are you going ahead and understanding that one day you're going to appear before the great white, or I mean not the great white throne, but the judgment seat of Christ, since you're saved, and you'll have to give an account, and you'll have to give an account of the things that you've done in your body, whether good or bad. Now, I want to tell you, think about this a second. Here's another verse of Scripture. In Ephesians chapter 6, verse 8, "Knowing that whatsoever good thing any man doeth, the same shall he receive of the Lord." Amen, amen. You know, God's looking down upon us. You've heard me say it multitudes of times. Do you know what? God is omniscient. God is omnipresent. And God is omnipotent. That means that he's all-powerful, he's everywhere, and he's all-knowing. He knows exactly what you're all about. He knows exactly what you're doing. And you better think about that, because let me tell you what, we don't fool God for 2 seconds. Amen, amen. In Philippians chapter 3 and verse 14, "I press towards the mark for the prize of the high calling of God in Christ Jesus." Are you pressing for the mark? Are you pressing toward the mark of for the prize of the high calling? How are you doing? How are you faring out about that? That's Philippians 3:14. Here's another verse of Scripture about Moses in Hebrews chapter 11, verse 26. "Moses had respect unto the recompense of the reward." In Matthew chapter 6, verse 19 and 20, you have the verses of Scripture. "Lay up for yourselves treasures in heaven." Let me ask you a question. What is important to you? Because what is important is, you know, whether you get the rewards here in this life or in the life to come. That's what you're concerned with. You see, in the Bible, you know, if you're working for the Lord, you know, you want to be pleasing in his sight. Oh, I got a bunch of verses to tell you on that. And they're coming. You know, the idea of it is we press toward the mark for the prize of the high calling of God in Christ Jesus. Philippians chapter 3, verse 14. "Moses had respect unto the recompense of the reward." Hebrews chapter 11, verse 26. Matthew chapter 6, verse 19 and 20. "Lay up for yourselves treasures in heaven." Is that important to you? Or is this just some kind of nonsense to you? You'd rather have your reward here in the now and now. And you think that, and people that want to go ahead and lay up their rewards here in this life for some thief to come by and steal it away, or some tragedy happen and it burn up, or else it gets destroyed in a hurricane or a tornado or a fire or something of that nature. Oh, let me tell you, you ought to think about that. You know what? You go to heaven, Why, the rewards will be waiting for you up there. And you know something? God's going to make a new heavens and a new earth wherein dwelleth righteousness. And it'll be perfect. It'll be beautiful. Amen, amen. Why, it says here Romans chapter 14, verse 12, so then every one of us shall give an account of himself to God. Let me ask you a question. When you stand before God, what's it going to be like for you? You know, are you going to give an account to God and hang your head when you're done and when the Lord says, depart from me, I never knew you? Or something about a poor servant that you are? Wow, think about that a second. I want to tell you one thing, brother, sister. One of these days, why, we're going to give an account to our Lord. And you know what? It's going to be a wonderful, wonderful time. And God, absolutely, He's a loving, kind God. And you know what? God does right. God's not a liar. God's not a con man. And I want to tell you one thing. I'd rather serve a Lord, a God, that absolutely interested in doing right, interested in being fair, interested in taking care of those that love Him. Amen, amen. You know what? You won't find that anywhere else in this world, but right here in true Christianity, out of God's holy, precious Word of God, from Himself. Why, you know what? God is an equal. God absolutely, you know what's going to take place? We're going to have things to enjoy for all eternity. That's what He said. Amen, amen. You know, it says, I want you to look at this here. Romans 14:12, so then every one of us shall give an account of himself to God. What kind of account are you going to be going through in your life? You know, Christ will come to judge the works of believers and to distribute rewards. The believer will not be judged with regard to his sin. John chapter 5, verse 24. The Lord Jesus Christ received that judgment on our behalf on the cross. 1 Corinthians chapter 5 and verse 21. You know what Jesus did? He became sin for us. He took our sin. Amen, amen. Your sin, my sin, the sins of the whole world. And Jesus Christ suffered and died for those sins so that we could have an opportunity. Amen. And we will not again be called to account for them at the Lord Jesus Christ's return. During this life, however, the believer is disciplined for the sins that he committed. Hebrews chapter 12, verses 7 through 11. But when the Lord Jesus returns, believers will be judged as to show, well, we have used the talents, Matthew chapter 25, verse 14 through 30, the pounds, Luke chapter 19, verses 31 through 27, and the opportunities, Matthew chapter 20, verses 1 through 16, that God has entrusted to us. Salvation is a free gift of God. Romans chapter 6, verse 23. For the wages of sin is death, but the gift of God is eternal life through Jesus Christ our Lord, and comes from the grace of God, Ephesians chapter 2, verse 8. For by grace are you saved through faith, and that not of yourself, it's the gift of God, not of works, lest any man should boast. You see, these things, right, they're so good. And then, when James says that we are saved by works, James chapter 2, verse 24, he means by faith that produced works, James chapter 2, verse 22 through 26. Paul says that while we are saved by grace, we're saved to do good works. Ephesians chapter 2, verses 8 through 10. The Lord has given believers an opportunity to lay up treasures in heaven. Matthew chapter 6, verse 20. And so to have an abundant entrance into God's everlasting kingdom. 2 Peter chapter 1, verse 11. For what will we be rewarded in heaven is the question. Faithfulness. Faithfulness to God and to His works in using our talents. Yeah, I said that right. Not our talents, His talents. And opportunities will be rewarded. If we sow sparingly, we reap sparingly. If we sow bountifully, we reap bountifully. It is required in stewards. We can we reap sparingly. If we sow bountifully, we keep bountifully. It is required in stewards that a man be found what? Faithful. 1 Corinthians chapter 4 and verse 12. Now, reaping and harvest, the harvest of souls for the Lord Jesus Christ. I mean, he that reapeth receiveth wages. John chapter 4, verses 35 through 37. You see, reading your Bible and studying your Bible would undo a lot of confusion and a lot of questions. You know, the Apostle Paul told us, study to show thyself approved unto God, a workman that needeth not to be ashamed, rightly dividing the word of truth. Are you dividing the word of truth? I hope you are. Now, let's go ahead. For what will we be rewarded in heaven? Do you ever think about that? What's the rewards are going to be like? Why, some people, you know, they go ahead, well, I want a new car, I want a new house, or I want new furniture, I want this, and I want, I. Do you hear how that flesh comes out all the time? What about when you get there, and it's a whole different atmosphere, obviously. It isn't going to be like down here, that's for sure, thank the Lord. But I've got a whole series of things to go over, so let's just really start with it. For what will we be rewarded in heaven? For what? I mean, where are we going to get rewards? I've got a whole big old list, pages, that I'm going to go ahead and go over. And I hope that this will be a real blessing. And maybe you look and see whether you're going to get rewarded. Number one, faithfulness to God and to His work is using our talents, pounds, opportunities will be rewarded. If we sow sparingly, we reap sparingly. If we sow bountifully, we reap bountifully. It is required in stewards that a man be found faithful. 1 Corinthians chapter 4 and verse 2. Are you faithful to God? Are you faithful? When you get up in the morning, what's the first thing you do? It ought to be prayer. You ought to say, good morning, Lord. Thank you, God, for the rest of another day that you've given me to live and breathe and have my being. I do that all the time. And I mean, listen here, I'm not trying to give my rewards away by no way, shape, or form. It's actually none of your business. But you know what I'm doing? I'm trying to be a good example, trying to say, listen, this is what my life is, and I love it. Amen. I'll tell you one thing. I wouldn't want to live without my Savior. Amen, amen, amen. I want to tell you something here. I'm thankful that I can be thankful to the sweet Lord God for the idea of what I try to get in out there and be faithful to Him. But in God, absolutely, He takes notice. Oh, yes, He does. Here's another one. Reaping the harvest of souls for the Lord Jesus Christ's namesake. He that reapeth receiveth wages. John chapter 4, verses 35 through 37. That's John chapter 4, verse 35 through 37. Oh, listen here, I'm thankful. I mean, you know what? I make a good, honest attempt when I'm out there. In the city. I mean, on the little walkway, on the roads. Why, do you know something? I do the best I can to get my little seat out there. And you know what we do? I sit down with my grandkids and say, hey, you know, God's good to us. Amen and amen and amen. And all of a sudden, why, you hear some conversations going on. Yeah, Dad's right. You know, Dad is, God is good to us, and blah, blah, blah. Well, tell me what happened with you. And then I'll say, tell me what happened with you. Now, I know that kind of gets them a little embarrassed, but I'll tell you one thing. It sure cuts off the idea of sitting there twiddling their thumb when they ought to be out there talking about it. Amen. And how good God is. Amen. He's wonderful to us. And I want to tell you one thing. I get sick and tired of these people complaining about God or trying to introduce these other cults and with these other small G-O-D-S's, which is not another. But one day, everybody's going to find out about it. Hallelujah. All right? Patiently. Here's the third one. Enduring suffering and afflictions. It brings heavenly rewards. 2 Corinthians chapter 4, verse 17. It says this, our light affliction, which is but for a moment, works for us a far more exceeding and eternal way of glory. Here's another one. The idea of it is, in keeping of them, that's God's commandments, there is a great reward. In Psalm chapter 19, verse 11. Why, you think about that. You know, I know that today, why within the scriptures, you know, the law is our schoolmaster according to

let me go ahead and while we're on this subject matter, by the way, I'm going to go ahead while I'm sitting here with Psalms and chapter 19, and I wanted you to see this here, verse 11. It says, "Moreover, by them," let me read verse 9 and 10 and 11. That's Psalm chapter 19, verse 9, 10, and 11. "The fear of the Lord is clean, enduring forever. The judgments of the Lord are true and righteous together. More to be desired are they than gold, yea, than much fine gold. Sweeter also than honey in the honeycomb. Moreover, by them is thy servant warned, and in keeping of them there is great reward." Wow! Let me tell you something. That's a fantastic verse of Scripture. I mean, think about that. I mean, you know, and let me go ahead and go back over here to 1 John in the New Testament. Now, understanding where we're at and when we're saved, we are sealed and we become part of the body of Christ. So we're sealed unto the day of redemption. Now, over here, and I've said this multitudes of times, a lot of people got this attitude about the idea that they're living this wonderful, perfect life. No, you're not. I don't care how good you are. I mean, brother, we're still sinners. We're in this flesh. And let me tell you, I'm not trying to discourage you. I'm trying to encourage you. Because listen to what the Word of God says here. In verse, I'm going to read 6, 7, 8, 9, and 10. It says, "If we say we have fellowship with Him and walk in darkness, we lie and do not the truth." It's obvious about this. When I got saved, buddy, I was done with the bar scene. I was done with the Partyville, USA. I was done with the booze and all that other mess. Amen. And God really blessed me and helped me to just throw that stuff in the garbage, and it was done. It was over with. Bam. I wanted to serve my Lord. Now, am I tempted? Yep, sure am. I don't sin no more? Oh, I never said that. Let's go on and let's read this. It says in verse 7, "But if we walk in the light as He is in the light, we have fellowship one with another, and the blood of Jesus Christ, His Son, cleanses us from all sin." Why did He put that there? That's for us Christians. "If we say we have no sin, we deceive ourselves, and the truth is not in us." What's deceit? What's deception? It's the idea that we're lying to ourselves. We're not being truthful. I mean, listen, I had a preacher come up to me. "Well, I don't sin, you know." I said, "You just did." And the idea of it is you know, the Bible says, "Let God be true, and every man a liar." Don't tell me that you haven't told a fish story or two. You say, "What the world's that?" Okay, well, very simple. You went down to the fishing pond. You went down to the river. And you know what? You casting in. You were doing some fishing. Oh, you caught this catfish. And you see this catfish. You know, it wasn't no great big one, but you know what? It was a catfish, and it gave you a little fight. Come in and you measured that thing off. It was like about maybe 8 inches long, something like that. Oh, by the time you're out in public and with your buddies, man, that thing was a foot long. Man, that thing was 14 inches long. Man, that thing was over 20 inches long. Don't tell me you had never done that. You brag upon something that you did, and you want to really extend it up there so that people would be look at you and say, "Wow, you never done that before? Are you going to lie to me again?" The idea of this is, it says, "If we say we have no sin, we deceive ourselves, and the truth is not in us. If we confess our sin," verse 9, "He is faithful and just to forgive us our sin and cleanse us from all unrighteousness. If we say that we have not sinned, we make Him a liar, and His word is not in us." Buddy, a saved, born-again believer will tell you the truth that really loves the Lord.

Let me tell you one thing. In this Paul, like Paul, you know what the Apostle Paul said? You know what he thought about himself? He said, the things that I would not do, that I do. The things that I would not do, or the things that I would do, that I do not. Who hath delivered me from the bondage of this flesh? I thank God through Christ Jesus my Lord. And then he says, oh, wretched man that I am. You know what? There's a great reward. Psalm 19, verse 11, in keeping the commandments. Oh, let me tell you, if you've sinned and you mess up, just confess it. And that's what God said for us to do. Confess our sin. Be honest with God. That's where the problem lies. You see, people aren't honest. I see that I'm out of time. I will continue this during this week. Because I want you to see that there is multitudes of rewards that we'll have when we get to glory. Are you going to get there? Are you saved? Are you born again? May God help you to see the truth.

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1: Hello and welcome to another Bible study. Shall we open our time with a word of prayer? Heavenly Father, we come to Thee and we thank You and praise Thee, Heavenly Father, for Thy precious word. We magnify Thy holy name and we pray that Thou mightest fill us with Thy Holy Spirit, that we might be used of Thee to share this wonderful gospel. And we pray, Father, that Thy kingdom would grow and increase even as Thou hast declared it will in this day. And we pray Thy blessing, and we pray that Thou would enable us, Father, to rightly divide the word of truth. Father, we thank You and we praise You, and we ask these things in Jesus' name. Amen. So today I am going to be speaking about the Feast of Tabernacles, also called the Feast of Booths. Now, as some of us are familiar, and maybe some are not, the Bible lays down in God's Word a number of feast days. And one of the fundamental principles that we have learned in all of our studies is based upon the passage that we read in Colossians chapter 2. Colossians chapter 2, where we read in verses 16 and verse 17, we read Colossians 2, 16 and 17, "Let no man therefore judge you in meat or in drink or in respect of a holy day or of the new moon or of the Sabbath days, which are a shadow of things to come," a shadow of things to come. And remember that these verses were written after the beginning of the church age. And so that verse 17, the language in verse 16 was talking about meat, drink, a holy day, new moon, and Sabbath are all part of God's ceremonial law. But in verse 17, God is indicating that these are a shadow of things to come. And we also know that in the Bible there were three primary feast days, those being the Passover, or the Feast of Unleavened Bread, which featured the Passover, the killing of the Passover lamb. Secondly, the Feast of Weeks, also called the Feast of First Fruits or Pentecost. And thirdly, the Feast of Tabernacles. And we know that the first of those two feasts were literally fulfilled. First of all, when Christ was crucified, he was crucified on the very day that they were observing the Feast of the Passover, because Christ is our Passover lamb. And secondly, the Feast of Weeks, or the Feast of the First Fruits, or Pentecost, is associated with God pouring out the Holy Spirit 50 days after Christ arose, and 3,000 were saved in one afternoon. And that the Bible calls that the Feast of the First Fruits. And that still leaves the third feast, which is the Feast of Tabernacles, also called the Feast of Ingathering. And that feast is literally being fulfilled spiritually in our day and will be ultimately fulfilled on the last day when Christ returns and bodily raises all the believers. And that will be the literal fulfillment of the Feast of Tabernacles. Because Christ said four times in John chapter 6, "I will raise them up at the last day. I will raise them up at the last day." That there was four times in John 6 where God made that declaration And then God also mentioned the phrase the last day in connection with the raising of Lazarus, when his sister Martha in John 11, verse 24 said, I know that my brother Lazarus will be resurrected at the last day. We also, God also uses that term in John 12, verse 48, speaking of the unsaved, that the word of God will judge them in the last day. And then that leaves two other times where we find the phrase last day. And that phrase last day is used in two other places where they are both associated with the Feast of Tabernacles. One of them is in John 7, verse 37, where it talks about on the last day of that feast, the great feast, Christ cried out and said, let any man who comes to me, and so on. That was it. That was the last day of that feast. And then also in Nehemiah chapter 8, verse 18, we read that same phrase, the last day, in connection with the Feast of Tabernacles. Now, we know that we're in that day. We're in the last day because remember, the Bible also speaks about the Feast of Tabernacles as the Feast of Ingathering. And that's not, and the other thing to keep in mind is that the Feast of Tabernacles was in the Bible emphasizes was in the end of the year, the end of the year. And that's a significant phrase, because God speaks in Isaiah 61, and let me turn over to Isaiah 61, and let's read about the acceptable year. We read in Isaiah 61, verse 1, the Spirit of the Lord God is upon me, because Jehovah hath anointed me to preach good tidings unto the meek. He has sent me to bind up the brokenhearted, to proclaim liberty to the captives. And incidentally, to proclaim liberty also identifies altogether with what other feast day? The Jubilee. The Jubilee. If you remember Leviticus chapter 25, verses 8 to 10, God speaks about the Jubilee, which was observed every 50 years, beginning in the year 1407 B.C., and that's a very significant piece of information, because to proclaim liberty and every man returning to his family has everything to do with the proclamation of the gospel. And remember, just to refresh our memories, that most important clue in the Bible to know that we're in that time of the end, we remember in Matthew 24, verses 32 and 33, and also over in Mark 13, verse 28, God speaks about that the fig tree, when you see the fig tree in leaf, then you know that summer is nigh. Even so, when you see these things happening that he's describing that all have to do with the end of the world and the great tribulation, you will know that Christ is at the very gates. And that occurred, we know, in 1948. That is the nation of Israel, which God typifies as a fig tree. Remember, Christ cursed the fig tree in Mark chapter 11. He came to a fig tree, and it didn't have it had leaves, but no fruit. And Christ cursed the fig tree and said, "May you never bear again hereafter forever." And so, and then Israel as a nation was destroyed in AD 70 by the Roman Titus, and did not exist for almost 1900 years. And then almost miraculously in the year 1948, Israel again became a nation. So now the fig tree has leaves, but it did not have any fruit. So therefore, we know that we're in that time frame once that occurred in 1948. And then when we look at the Jubilee years, which occurred every 50 years, beginning in 1407 B.C., we find that the next Jubilee year after 1948 is the year 1994. And so that year 1994 is a very, very, very significant year. That is the year that God poured out the Holy Spirit again the second time outside of the churches and began to what the Bible calls the latter rain, the latter rain. And so that is the time that we are currently living in. This is the final ingathering that's going on. But if I return, let me finish these verses that we were reading in Isaiah 61, where we read in verse 1, again, the Spirit of the Lord God is upon me, because Jehovah hath anointed me to preach good tidings unto the meek. He has sent me to bind up the brokenhearted, to proclaim liberty to the captives. That has everything to do with that jubilee. And the opening of the prison to them that are bound. And that applies to anyone and everyone who is not saved, who God had before the foundation of the world ordained unto salvation. And then it goes on in verse 2, to proclaim the acceptable year of Jehovah and the day of vengeance of our God, to comfort all that mourn. You see, there's two things that are going on simultaneously in our day. One is that God's judgment, which according to the timeline came down on the churches in 1988, the day before Pentecost in 1988, on the churches. And God is preparing the churches and the world for judgment day. But at the very same time, God is also saving a great multitude, which no man can number, according to Revelation 7, verses 9 and through 14, that there is a great multitude who are being saved. So we read in verse 2 of Isaiah 61, to proclaim the acceptable year of Jehovah and the day of vengeance of our God, to comfort all that mourn, to appoint unto them that mourn in Zion, to give unto them beauty for ashes, the oil of joy for mourning, the garment of praise for the spirit of heaviness, that they might be called trees of righteousness, the planting of Jehovah, that he might be glorified. And it goes on in verse 4. In Isaiah 61, and they shall build the old wastes, they shall raise up the former desolations, and they shall repair the waste cities, the desolations of many generations. And strangers shall stand and feed your flocks, and the sons of the alien shall be your plowmen and your vine dressers. But ye shall be named the priests of Jehovah. Men shall call you the ministers of our God. You shall eat the riches of the Gentiles, and in their glory shall you boast yourselves. Beautiful, beautiful language. And of course, when God speaks in verse 4 about building up the old wastes and raising up the former desolations and repairing the waste cities, God, that's a direct reference in our day to the fact that throughout the church age, even though there have been a tiny remnant of those who did become saved during the church age when Christ was still ruling in the churches, nevertheless, it is not nearly as great as the salvation that is going on in our day. And when we came to the end of the church age, God speaks of that in Matthew 24, verses 1 and 2, as referring to the buildings of the temple, that there shall not be one stone left upon another that shall not be thrown down. And God was indicating by that statement that the churches, as well as many other statements in the Bible that speak about the fact, like, for example, Matthew 24, 15 and 16, when you see the abomination of desolation spoken of by Daniel stand in the holy place, that is, when you see that we're at that time of the end when Satan now is ruling in the local congregations, then let them be which be in Judea flee to the mountains, that is, flee to Christ, flee to the Word of God. That's where we are. Now, let's go back and first of all, let's talk about the fact that the Feast of Tabernacles, the word tabernacle there is the word booth, the Feast of Booths. And when we try to ferret out what that's all about, we find that it has to do with the word of God. And there's a couple of passages we can look at that emphasize the booze being a picture of the Word of God. So let me turn over, for example, to Numbers chapter 9. Numbers chapter 9. Numbers chapter 9. And beginning in verse 15. Numbers 9, beginning in verse 15. And this is talking about the children of Israel wandering through the wilderness. We read in verse 15 of Numbers 9, and on the day that the tabernacle was reared up, the cloud covered the tabernacle, namely the tent of the testimony. And at even or evening, there was upon the tabernacle, as it were, the appearance of fire until the morning. So we have the cloud by day and the fire by night. And of course, we know that the cloud has to do with the judgment, the wrath of God. And the fire has to do the fire is used in the Bible in two ways. One is to consume those that are the unsaved, that represented as they are typified by wood, hay, stubble. The other way, though, that the fire is used is to give light by night to the believers. So we read in verse 16 here in Numbers 9, so it was always. The cloud covered it by day, that is the tabernacle or the booth by day, and the appearance of fire by night, to give light by night. And when the cloud was taken up from the tabernacle, then after that the children of Israel journeyed. And in the place where the cloud abode, there the children of Israel pitched their tents. At the commandment of Jehovah, the children of Israel journeyed, and at the commandment of Jehovah, they pitched tabernacles or booths. As long as the cloud abode upon the tabernacle, they rested in their tents. And when the cloud tarried long upon the tabernacle many days, then the children of Israel kept the charge of Jehovah and journeyed not. And so it was, when the cloud was a few days upon the tabernacles, according to the commandment of Jehovah, that's the word of God, the commandment of Jehovah, they abode in their tents, and according to the commandment of Jehovah, they journeyed. So you see, the booth or the tabernacle is associated with the word of God, with the word of God. And we also have there the cloud by day and the fire by night. We can also turn over to Isaiah chapter 4. So let me read in Isaiah 4. Isaiah 4. Where we read, let's see, Isaiah 4. So, we'll start in verse 1 of Isaiah 4. And in that day, and this is speaking about our day, seven women, and we know that in this context, the seven women has reference to the seven churches that we read about in Revelation 2 and 3, shall take hold of one man, and that one man, of course, is the Lord Jesus Christ, saying, we will eat our own bread, that is, we'll have our own kind of a gospel, and wear our own apparel, that is, we'll be clothed with our own righteousness. Only let us be called by thy name to take away our reproach. So they want their own gospel, they want their own righteousness, but they still want to be called by the name of Christ to take away their reproach or their shame. And then it goes on in verse 2, in that day, again speaking about our day, shall the branch of Jehovah be beautiful and glorious, and the fruit of the earth shall be excellent and comely for them that are escaped of Israel. And this has direct reference to those who are coming out of the churches in obedience to God's command, or they're driven out of the churches, and also those that are being saved outside the churches, which are the majority of those who are being saved today. They are the fruit of the earth, which has to do with salvation, is beautiful and glorious. And this is getting back to what the Feast of Tabernacles is all about, that it has to do with the magnification and the glorification of the Word of God. And verse 3 goes on in Isaiah 4, and it shall come to pass that he that is left in Zion and he that remaineth in Jerusalem, this is talking about the remnant who will be saved in spite of the fact that God's judgment rests upon the churches and God's preparing them and the world for judgment. Nevertheless, there is a remnant, and that's what God is speaking about here in verse 3. It shall come to pass that he that is left in Zion and he that remaineth in Jerusalem, that is the eternal kingdom of God, shall be called holy, everyone that is written among the living in Jerusalem. And then it goes on in verse 4, when the Lord shall have washed away the filth of the daughters of Zion and shall have purged the blood of Jerusalem from the midst thereof by the spirit of judgment and the spirit of burning. And Jehovah will create, verse 5, upon every dwelling place of Mount Zion and upon her assemblies a cloud and smoke by day and the shining of a flaming fire by night. For upon all the glory shall be a, and that it says defense, a better translation would be the word cover or covering. For upon all the glory shall be a cover. And then it goes on in verse 6, and there shall be a tabernacle or booth for a shadow in the daytime from the heat, that is from the wrath of God, and for a place of refuge, and for a covert from storm and from rain. And we have one more verse I want to read about this, which is we find it in Exodus chapter 14. Exodus 14, and the context here is that the children of Israel are fleeing from the Egyptian army, and their backs are up against the Red Sea. And we read in Exodus 14, beginning in verse, let's begin in verse 13. This is Exodus 14, verse 13. And Moses said unto the people, fear ye not, stand still and see the salvation of Jehovah, which he will show to you today. For the Egyptians whom ye have seen today, ye shall see them again no more forever. Jehovah shall fight for you, and ye shall hold your peace. Jehovah shall fight for you, and you shall hold your peace. And Jehovah said to Moses, wherefore criest thou unto me? Speak unto the children of Israel, and that they go forward. But lift thou up thy rod, and stretch out thine hand over the sea, and divide it, and the children of Israel shall go on dry ground through the midst of the sea. And I, behold, I will harden the hearts of the Egyptians, and they shall follow them, and I will get me honor upon Pharaoh and upon all his host, upon his chariots and upon his horsemen. And the Egyptians shall know that I am Jehovah when I have gotten me honor upon Pharaoh, upon his chariots and upon his horsemen. And in verse 19, and the messenger or angel of God, which went before the camp of Israel, removed and went behind them, and the pillar of the cloud went from before their face and stood behind them. And it came between the camp of the Egyptians and the camp of Israel, and it was a cloud and darkness to the Egyptians. That's in italics in our King James Bible, but nevertheless, that fits the context in this case. But it gave, that is, the words to them is in italics in this verse where it says it was a cloud and darkness to them, but it does fit the context. And it goes on, but it gave light by night. And then again in italics to these, that is to the children of Israel, so that one came not near the other all the night. And that is exactly where we are today. Exactly describes where we are today, that it is the word of God that acts as a cloud and darkness to those who God does not intend to save. And at the same time, it gives light by night. You know, many people have expressed their opinion that we're living in a time of nighttime when there's no salvation at all available for anyone in the world. And that is absolutely contrary to the word of God. But what this verse is telling us is that the word of God acts as a cloud and darkness to those that God does not have any intention to save. But at the same time, it gives light by night to those who are God's elect, who God is saving in our day. There is the light of the gospel. And also I want to reiterate something from a previous study where we pointed out in John 9, verse 4, Christ makes a statement and said, I must work the works of him while it is still day. The night cometh when no man can work. But the very next verse goes on and says, and as long as I am in the world, Christ declared, as long as I am in the world, I am the light of the world. I am the light of the world. And the light of the gospel provides light by night during this time that we're living in, when there is spirit. Remember, when we first entered into the Great Tribulation, the Bible does talk about a very brief period of time spoken of in Daniel 8. Let me turn over to that just for a moment. Because remember, God directs us back to Daniel in Matthew 24:15. God directs us back to the book of Daniel. And so we go to Daniel, and if we turn over to Daniel 8 for a moment. Daniel 8. So in Daniel 8, and this is end time language, and remember how God had said in Daniel 12, verses 4 and 9, God had said, seal it up until the time of the end, indicating that a great amount of information would be sealed by God, even though the Bible was completed almost 2,000 years ago. Nevertheless, God, through a variety of different means, sealed up a great amount of truth that applies to our day. But once we got to our day, God began to unseal many truths of the Bible. And in Daniel 8, if we go to verse 23, we read in Daniel 8:23, and in the latter time of their kingdom, when the transgressors are come to the full, a king of fierce countenance and understanding dark sentences shall stand up, and his power shall be mighty, but not by his own power. And he shall destroy wonderfully, and shall prosper and practice, and shall destroy the mighty and the holy people. And through his policy also he shall cause craft or deceit to prosper in his hand, and he shall magnify himself in his heart, and by peace shall destroy many. By peace shall destroy many. And this fits perfectly with a passage like 2 Corinthians chapter 11, verses 13 to 15, where God talks about that Satan, he has his ministers of righteousness. Satan comes as an angel of light, and his ministers as ministers of righteousness. And here it's saying that by peace shall destroy many. This is verse 25 of Daniel 8. He shall stand up against the prince of princes, that's the Lord Jesus Christ, but he shall be broken without hand. But if we back up in Daniel 8 here to, let's start in verse 9. In verse 9, Daniel 8, verse 9, and out of one of them came forth a little horn, which waxed exceeding great toward the south and toward the east, and toward the pleasant land, and it waxed great even to the host of heaven, and it cast down some of the hosts and of the stars to the ground and stamped upon them. Yea, he magnified himself even to the prince of the host, that's Christ, and by him the daily, and the translators put their in italics, sacrifice, it could be the daily candlestick or sacrifice, was taken away, and the place of his sanctuary was cast down. And an host, verse 12, was given him against the daily by reason of transgression. And it cast down the truth to the ground, and it practiced and prospered. And verse 13, then I heard one saint speaking, and another saint said unto that certain which spake, how long shall be the vision concerning the daily and the transgression of desolation? to give both the sanctuary and the host to be trodden underfoot. And he said unto me, verse 14, unto 2,300 days, that word days in the Hebrew language is literally evening, morning, so they're literal days, then shall the sanctuary be cleansed.

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2: 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Thank you so much for joining us today. My name is Donatella Ongreda. On today's episode, FBI seizes websites linked to alleged Chinese recruitment scheme. U.S. monitors Chinese activity on the South China Sea. Our new segment on democracy and more. So please stay with us. Federal authorities have seized more than a dozen websites that they allege were used by suspected Chinese agents to recruit former and current U.S. government officials. According to an FBI affidavit filed to justify the seizures, several unidentified individuals used the sites as fronts for fake consulting firms to recruit people in the United States to obtain sensitive, potentially classified information in exchange for cash payments. The websites allegedly advertised positions such as international affairs analysts, remote, defense analysts, jobs for remote military personnel, and generic consulting positions. The affidavit mentions seven individuals who were recruited through these sites and notes that recruiters requested reports on various topics, including China's relations with the United States and Iran, and the conflict between Israel and Palestine. Recruiters insisted on obtaining internal or exclusive information. The FBI believes that the individuals behind the alleged scheme, who are all located abroad, were acting with or without knowledge on behalf of the Chinese government. In a press release on Wednesday, the Department of Justice noted that those operating the websites denied any involvement by a foreign government. The websites were reportedly paid for using cryptocurrency and foreign banks. It is unclear whether a classified material was shared at any point during the alleged scheme. The conspirators also paid the various recruits into accounts located in the United States using funds from foreign accounts, the affidavit states. The FBI claims that the conspirators used identity theft, AI-generated photos and videos, and relatively high payments for intelligence reports in their attempt to access sensitive information. Last year, CNN reported on a Naval Criminal Investigative Service, NCIS, report that noted foreign actors were attempting to recruit federal employees and exploit the Trump administration plans for mass layoffs across various agencies. According to the FBI, the targeted recruits were contacted through job offers related to topics of interest to the Chinese government on job search sites such as LinkedIn and Upwork.
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2: U.S. monitors Chinese activity in the South China Sea. U.S. intelligence agencies are closely monitoring activity on a disputed sandbar in the South China Sea amid growing concerns that China may be establishing a more permanent presence in one of the region's most volatile maritime flashpoints. This move would further exacerbate tensions with the Philippines and test Washington's commitment to a treaty ally. U.S. officials who spoke to CBS News on condition of anonymity to discuss national security matters said that analysts are examining a series of recent Chinese maritime operations near Scarborough Shoal. This uninhabited but strategically located atoll is about 225 kilometers west of the Philippine island of Luzon. The officials indicated that the Chinese government installed what Beijing has called a scientific structure in the middle of the reef. This has sparked outrage in the Philippines as the country occupies the disputed atoll. The United States has questioned the Chinese government about the structure. The People's Liberation Army, the military arm of the Chinese Communist Party, stated that the structure was not military. However, according to official sources, Chinese officials did not completely deny that some parts of the structure could be used by the People's Liberation Army. The Office of the Director of National Intelligence has not responded to a request for comment. Scarborough Shoal, known as Masinloc Shoal in the Philippines, and Huangdiandao in China, lies within Manila's exclusive economic zone in the South China Sea. However, Beijing has maintained a near-constant presence around the shoal since seizing de facto control during a tense standoff in 2012. Some U.S. officials fear that recent activity may represent another incremental step in China's long-standing effort to consolidate control of disputed areas in the South China Sea. Philippine officials share this view. Earlier this week, Philippine authorities revealed the presence of a floating structure on Scarborough Shoal. In a statement issued Tuesday, the Philippine Government National Task Force for the West Philippine Sea reported that aerial surveillance identified a 6x6 meter floating platform equipped with what appeared to be an antenna. Recent images also show personnel on the structure. Monitoring by the Philippine Coast Guard indicates that the platform is operating within the reef. China has rejected the Philippines' objections, maintaining that the platform is located in an area under its control, not the Philippines. China urges the Philippines to cease all infringing activities, provocations, and false accusations at sea, said Liu Pengyu, a spokesperson for the Chinese embassy, in an interview with the CBS News. China urges the U.S. to stop sowing discord and inciting confrontation. This development has caught the attention of U.S. intelligence analysts and military planners due to China's track record of gradually establishing physical control over disputed maritime features before expanding its presence. Over the past decade, Beijing has transformed several reefs and outcrops in the Spratly Islands into fortified artificial islands equipped with airfields, deepwater ports, radar systems, and missile sites. In a statement, Secretary of State Marco Rubio declared that Beijing's claim to Scarborough Shoal as a nature reserve constitutes yet another coercive attempt to advance its broad territorial and maritime claims in the South China Sea at the expense of its neighbors, including by preventing Filipino fishermen from accessing these traditional fishing grounds. China's actions at Scarborough Shoal continue to undermine regional stability, Secretary Rubio added.
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2: We hear the word democracy mentioned several times a day, but apparently our ears no longer register it. Democracy is a political system with a series of very special characteristics, one of the most important of which is citizen participation. That is why today we are launching a program segment dedicated to educating people about democracy. We will present a series of concepts and descriptions of this political model, which is so important and desirable for people living in countries without freedom or the rule of law. In a democracy, powers reside with the people who exercise it directly or through representatives elected in free and periodic elections. These authorities are elected by citizens under constitutional norms that limit power and guarantee legality. Democracy is a political system based on popular sovereignty, equality before the law, and recognition of fundamental freedoms such as freedom of speech and associations, and the right to vote. Democracy promotes plurality of ideas and peaceful competition for power, allowing for alternation of government and accountability. Democracy is oriented toward the common good. citizens participate in public life and hold their rulers accountable through legitimate institutions. Another essential characteristic of democracy is the separation of the executive, legislative, and judicial branches of the state. In a democracy, a state's authority derives from the people's will, expressed through the voting and citizen participation. However, to prevent abuses of power or arbitrary decisions, power must be distributed among institutions that check and balance one another. Thus, the separation of powers acts as a practical guarantee that democracy functions in a balanced manner. Public power is divided among the legislative branch, which creates laws, the executive branch, which enforces laws and administers the government, and the judicial branch, which interprets laws and resolves conflicts. This division ensures that no single body holds all the functions of the state. In a democratic system, this distribution is essential because it establishes checks and balances that limit the power of those in government and reduce the risk of authoritarianism. Thus, the separation of powers strengthens the rule of law, ensuring that public decisions comply with the constitutions and the laws. Furthermore, the separation of powers promotes transparency, accountability, and the protection of fundamental rights, elements indispensable for any solid democracy. When each branch can oversee and check the others, mechanisms are created to help correct errors, sanction abuses, and ensure that institutions are accountable to the public. Democracy and the separation of powers are not just separate concepts. They are complementary fundamental principles. Democracy grants legitimacy to power, and the separation of powers prevents its abuse through voting and citizen participation.
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2: The Shangri-La Dialogue revealed a delicate balancing act in U.S. policy toward China following last month's Trump-Xi summit. While U.S. Defense Secretary Pete Hegseth spoke of building a constructive relationship of strategic stability with Beijing, he also warned against Chinese hegemony and reaffirmed America's commitment to maintain a favorable balance of power in the Indo-Pacific. The following is the conversation held by Ying Vat, host at Taiwan Talks, with her guests Christopher Johnstone, the Asia Group Partner and Co-Chair of Defense and National Security Practice, and Patrick Cronin, Hudson University Asia-Pacific Security Chair. The conversation was recorded at the Shangri-La Hotel in Singapore about Hegseth's speech, U.S.-China ties after the Xi-Trump summit, and the future of the Indo-Pacific security, which includes Taiwan. Let's listen.
3: With me to discuss this are Christopher Johnston, partner at the Asia Group and former director for East Asia at the National Security Council at the White House, Patrick Cronin, Hudson Institute Asia Pacific Security Chair and former CSIS Senior Vice President. So, Chris, most anticipated speech of the conference, Secretary Hegseth, what do you make of it?
4: Yeah, look, it's a good speech and he's an effective communicator. It tracks very closely with the National Defense Strategy, and in that sense, consistent in content, not a lot of surprises. Emphasis on a few themes, right? One is a deterrence by denial strategy along the first island chain, encouraging allies and partners to stand up, a desire for a stable, constructive relationship with China, and an emphasis on creating a balance of power in Asia. What I find remarkable, though, is to listen to him and other American officials speak about it under the terms of this strategy, a deterrence by denial strategy, but it's not clear what we're deterring. They don't say what we're deterring. So there was no discussion of Taiwan. The word Taiwan was nowhere in the speech, in contrast to last year. No mention of the South China Sea, no mention of the Korean Peninsula and the threat of North Korea. So in that sense, it's oddly disconnected from the specific challenges that U.S. allies and partners in this region are focused on.
3: But Patrick, he did mention no country will achieve hegemony, including China. How did he address the issue of China in this speech?
5: Well, again, building on the National Defense Strategy, building on last year's Shangri-La Dialogue speech, and on this one, there's a great deal of continuity and strategic centrality to deterring China along the first island chain. A lot of it is done indirectly, quietly, as the Secretary said today, but it was unmistakable, as in when he called out the idea that China is rising at an alarming rate, and that clearly we do not want China to have hegemony, or any country, he said, as though there's some other country that might be gaining hegemony other than China. Nonetheless, that's pretty much calling out China. So I don't think it was mistaken in Beijing where the Secretary is calling out. His point is, this is the Department of War's job. The President, though, is leading the country. We support the President and his options. He's looking at comprehensive policy. I'm doing the war fighting and war preparing for the government so they have options. And I think that distinction is fine. It's fair. I think he missed an opportunity in the sense that when he says he's not a diplomat, he's a diplomat. He's here in a world stage. Even the PLA officers are acting like diplomats when they're here because they know the audience here wants to be reassured about China's role. Well, they want to be reassured about America's role. So don't alienate your European allies further. We've already asked them to pay more money. You don't have to take a poke at them. And be mindful of that. I think one thing he did very well was when he called an audible and called on General Brunson to answer the sharp question that he got about the dagger pointed at China. I think that was a good call by Secretary Hegseth. He's basically saying, look, I'm not always the smartest guy in the room. There are some other officials who think they are. And he called on General Brunson, who gave a wonderful answer, I thought, and a detailed answer of what he had said. And I think that was that spoke well. So the strategy is real. He means it. His job is preparing for it. He could still learn to be more of a diplomat, but he's right to call on others. In all of that, China is clearly at the center of his concerns.
4: Could I just to add on top of Patrick's very good points? A lot of emphasis in the speech, of course, on allies stepping up, allies spending more, allies 3.5%, the new global standard. And I think, at least as the United States defines it, I think a lot of Americans would agree with that message. But what was missing was also commentary, reaffirmation of American commitments, security commitments to Japan, to South Korea, our obligations under the Taiwan Relations Act. This is should be the other side of asking our allies and partners to step up as a reaffirmation of what we're prepared to do for them. And that was missing in a quite striking way.
3: Right. And Chris, Hegseth did mention rightful alarm over China's historic buildup and expansion of military activities in the region. Now, we heard Sui Tiankai, China's former ambassador. He said the buildup was about defense and defending China's sovereignty.
6: We have a defense policy that is defensive in nature. We are not interested, we are totally not interested in seeking hegemony or having so-called sphere influence. We are there, we are building up our defense capabilities to defend our own country, to safeguard our sovereignty and territorial integrity, and to achieve national reunification. That's it.
3: What do you make of that?
4: This is the most sweeping military buildup in modern history, encompassing ground, air, naval, undersea, space, cyber, rocket forces. It is hard to watch this transformation of China's military over the last 15 to 20 years and not be concerned about what the ultimate intentions are. So, I find it quite rich that even as China pursues this buildup, that it criticizes, for example, Japan for increasing spending from 1% to 2%. There's simply no comparison between what China is doing and the modest buildup that Japan is undertaking. So the capacity for self-denial is quite remarkable on the part of the Chinese.
3: Patrick, again, Going back to the Taiwan arms sale, there's $14 billion pending. It's been approved by Congress. Just needs to be approved by Trump. What did you make of Hegseth's answer to the question? He did not mention it, as Chris said, in his speech, but he was asked about this.
7: Yeah, I would, on the Taiwan arms sales, I would very much decouple the two. And we feel very good about our stockpiles, both how we use them and in epic fury in this historic moment. Any decision about future Taiwan arms sales, as the president said, will rest with him and is a nature of that relationship.
5: Well, it turns out most governments want to try to control the political narrative as much as possible. So Secretary Hegseth is trying to control that. That's normal. I mean, that's what you do in leadership roles. You try to sell your best points. And I think the commitment is real, so I'm not that worried about it. I think the United States is committed to Taiwan, committed to the Indo-Pacific and our Asia allies. I think overall in the speech, the Secretary was very positive about our allies. I think only New Zealand was hurt and maybe ASEAN. But other than that, I think everybody else was pretty happy.
8: I was concerned about the President's rhetoric coming out of the summit in Beijing, where he's doing an interview saying, why should Americans fight a war 9,500 miles away? A message that wasn't heard just in Taipei, but also in Tokyo and Seoul and elsewhere. And then also adopting the narrative coming out of China that somehow Lai Ching-te has single-handedly created tension in the Asia-Pacific that has nothing to do with the magnificent growth of the PLA, nothing to do with the coercive sort of activities and the gray zone operations of the Chinese. And you're thinking, wow, that's not the full story. And you worry, is China now going next after Takeishi? Is it going to center on, the Americans are going to be soft because they want good relations with me? I think I'll go and attack Japan more to kind of beat down Japan before it tries to do more to build up its defense, before it connects more with Korea, and even weaken Takeishi's strong base.
3: Right. And interesting, that question, which was addressed to him by a Chinese delegate. They know that this is the world stage, this is a platform for their diplomacy or narrative building.
9: Does General Brunson's statement represent the official position of the Trump administration and its characterization of South Korea's role as a dagger aimed at China, authorized or endorsed by the Pentagon? Thank you.
3: What did you make of that particular question? Very pointed, as you said, but the direct question was General Brunson's comments approved by the Pentagon, especially after the Trump-Xi summit. What does this say about how they view themselves, being able to talk like that?
5: It shows that anybody in this Trump administration in particular is taking a risk when they speak on quotable issues, because nobody knows for sure how the White House will react. That's the honest truth, and I think that's one reason why Secretary Hegseth and other members of the cabinet are sometimes circumspect about big issues. They just don't want to raise those issues. But I think General Brunson felt comfortable enough to know that he's in a fight for the future of U.S. forces Korea. He has to show that they are relevant to the new strategy of this new administration, that there is a China dimension, and that he is helping to bring along South Korea to some extent, because he's got forces based on the Korean Peninsula, into a China deterrence sort of scenario without getting Korea visibly and directly involved. So he's trying to bridge the gap between the old architecture and the emerging architecture to fit with the strategy. So I think that's why he was given a lot of license to talk about this metaphor and this idea of a dagger pointed at China, meaning geographically, this is critical territory. That's what he's saying. So don't tamper with us, reform us, integrate us, help us work with Korea in the larger deterrence of the region over time, not necessarily all at once. And I think that's the right approach. It's an intelligent approach. He can't spell all of that out in detail. I maybe shouldn't be spelling out all of that in detail. You go back to, we're on a global stage. Some of the finest journalists in the world are here covering the Shangri-La dialogue. You know, so everybody here is looking for trying to understand and shape what's happening. I think General Brunson was not looking for the world stage. He was looking to basically send a signal back to Washington. This is relevant to your strategy. And yes, maybe a message to China too, saying, We are here together. We're unified. We're part of an alliance network, and we're standing against potential aggression. So don't even think about it in the future. And he's looking beyond North Korea to other regional challenges, especially China.
3: Were you surprised that Dong Jun, the defense secretary for China, wasn't here?
5: I'm not terribly surprised, because after all of the purges that have taken place and ahead of the 2027 Party Congress, message control is at a premium. So China can speak at their own forum. Don't go on the world stage and be forced to ask embarrassing questions about, after all the purges, how could you be ready militarily? Because you would be changing the conversation from, hey, China's the responsible player. That's why all the questions the Chinese asked, every single one of them, was all about, what is the American problem caused in NATO? What's the American problem, you know, caused over energy? Every one of these is a problem pointing to, we are the responsible stakeholder, America's not. Now imagine the defense minister came in and said, well, the purges, yes, but they're corrupt. I'm not corrupt. Or, you know, whatever he said, he couldn't possibly give a good enough answer that wouldn't divert the question, saying, oh, he said something interesting, or he said absolutely nothing because he can't say anything because of the corruption, anti-corruption scandal. So that's why he didn't allow a high level. He wanted a nice, safe university, you know, university, but defense intelligentsia to come with no power, no central power.
3: Yeah, I mean, going back to Cui Tianchai, he's defended that decision not to bring Dong Jun.
6: We have a large group here. We have a senior colonel, we have a major general, we have a large group of military people in uniform here. They are explaining China's position. I'm here explaining China's position.
3: He says that, well, we've got a large delegation of these academics, and they will help to explain China's approach to defense and also build trust. I mean, what's your feeling talking to the delegates here?
5: Well, you know, I was in a double IWS meeting 20 years ago in Cui Tianchai's office at the Ministry of Foreign Affairs when he was a mid-level official. And he was then negotiating the level at which the Chinese would be represented at the Shangri-La. What would they get out of it? How could they suppress Taiwan's representation and make sure that it was not anything more than a single academic or something innocuous? And even then, they were very, very slow to kind of inch up the level of representation over time. Now, after all these purges, this is the time they've gone backwards, essentially. And so that's essentially papering over the fact that they were proud at having their military four stars come out and go toe-to-toe with the, you know, the Admiral Paparo and, you know, Indo-PACOM and Defense Secretary. And now they've pulled it in because they don't trust them anymore. Just as they didn't back 20 years ago, they weren't ready for prime time. Now they just don't trust them to be a good source of the message of China, because China's message is controlled right now. And the message is, everything is going well, and we have good stories to tell. Purging is not a good story. Military lack of readiness is not a good story. Chinese responsibility is a good story. American irresponsibility is a good story, you know, from the China's point of view. So this is pretty standard fare, unfortunately, out of the CCP system, which is one reason why in democracies like, you know, Taiwan, we like diversity of points of view. We don't all agree. We don't have to all agree. You know, don't tell us we have to have one point of view, because people don't live that way. And I think, you know, Shangri-La shows lots of diversity of views, and yet it's still important to talk to each other. It still is, as To Lam said in his keynote address, you know, it is a bounded competition. We must find a way to coexist, even if we have these sharp disagreements. But don't make any mistake, the United States is going to stand and make sure that coercion and force are not used to change the status quo across the Taiwan Strait. That is inviolable. That's standard. Whether the president says it or not, because of a summit and a summit to be, it really doesn't change the strategic reality.
3: Okay, thank you so much. Patrick Cronin?
10: Thank you. What I said was trying to describe the operating environment, because what's incredibly important in being strong and quiet is about being able to describe the environment wherein we're working. If you remember, the Prussian philosopher, military philosopher Clemens, talked about Korea being a dagger pointed at Japan. The difference is we have to change our perspective, which is why the East-Up map is important. By changing our perspective, we take into account how others might see us in the region. We've got to be strong. We've got to have the right capabilities within the Republic of Korea. But we have to understand that those things still exist. And you have to combat those things every day. What I was trying to do in a place of learning was talk to War College students about how we have to change our perspective and think about where we are. Then I can advise not only my service secretary, but then my secretary, my boss in the Department of War, on what things we might do. The secretary also mentioned OPCON transfer. The position that we have within the peninsula, based on our great allies represented by Minister of Defense Ong Yubak, who's right here in the front row, is important. But what's also important is that we have the right capabilities at the right place in the right time, but also take into account our perspectives. I'm encouraged by the fact that my president and my secretary went to China. That is tremendous, and that we might have increased relationships where we might talk. And we have to remember that when we're talking to students, we want them to understand and appreciate other perspectives other than our own. So many times in over the course of my career and the secretary's career, we've thought blue and red. Mm-hmm. Well, now there's a green there where we might have in this green space the opportunity to talk and to have military thought. The only way there will be philosophers in the future wearing uniforms like myself will be that we enter into the field of ideas. And we challenge ideas. And I'm okay with the challenge of the ideas, but we have to remember that context will always be king. And we have to take remarks contextually. And I would encourage that you listen to the entire podcast, as well as the speech that I gave to the War College students, which was pretty good.
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2: 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This is all the time we have for this episode of Freedom Synergy Radio. 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My name is Donatella Ongreda. Until then.
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2: 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Thank you so much for joining us today. My name is Donatella Ungreda. On today's episode, Taiwan's president blames China for the cancellation of his trip to Eswatini. China sanctioned 7 European companies for selling weapons to Taiwan. Is Venezuela safe to invest in? And more. So please, stay with us. Taiwanese President Lai Ching-te has cancelled his trip to Eswatini, the Democratic Island's only diplomatic ally in Africa, after his government stated that several countries had revoked overflight permits due to intense pressure from China. Lai had planned to depart on Wednesday to attend the 40th anniversary of King Mswati III's accession to the throne. Taiwan's Presidential Office Secretary General Pang Min-an stated that the Seychelles, Mauritius and Madagascar unilaterally revoked flight permits for the presidential plane to fly over their territories without prior notice. The real reason was intense pressure exerted by Chinese authorities, including economic coercion, he stated at a hastily convened press conference in Taipei. China's Ministry of Foreign Affairs did not immediately respond to a request for comment. China, which maintains deep economic and political ties with Africa, asserts that Taiwan is one of its provinces and has no right to call itself a country. Speaking to Mozambican President Daniel Chapo on Tuesday in Beijing, Chinese President Xi Jinping pledged support for the continent and its development needs, according to state media. He did not mention Lai's cancelled visit to Eswatini. Lai, in a social media post, stated that China's repressive actions demonstrated the threat that authoritarian states pose to the international order, peace, and stability. No threat or repression can change Taiwan's determination to engage with the world, nor can it deny Taiwan's ability to contribute to the international community, he added. The Seychelles Ministry of Foreign Affairs told Reuters that no authorization had been granted for the Taiwanese president's plane to fly over the country or to land, in line with the government's long-standing policy of not recognizing Taiwan's sovereignty. Quote, "The decision was made independently and in accordance with established procedures," said Aline Morel, a senior protocol official at the ministry. An An official from Madagascar's Ministry of Foreign Affairs also confirmed that a request for overflight had been denied. Madagascan diplomacy recognizes only one China. The decision was made in full respect of Madagascar's sovereignty over its airspace, the official said. Mauritius did not immediately respond to requests for comment. This would be the first time a Taiwanese president has been forced to cancel a trip abroad due to Chinese pressure. Taiwanese presidents typically have no trouble flying over countries with which the island does not maintain formal relations. But China harbors a particular animosity toward Lai, whom it labels a separatist. Lai asserts that only the Taiwanese people can decide their future and rejects Beijing's sovereignty claims. A senior Taiwanese security official told Reuters that the government was aware that China had threatened to impose economic sanctions on the Seychelles, Madagascar, and Mauritius, including the revocation of debt relief. This would have been Lai's first trip outside Taiwan since November 2024, when he visited the Marshall Islands, Tuvalu, and Palau, and stopped in Hawaii and the U.S. territory of Guam.
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2: Taiwan signed 6 armed purchase agreements with the United States worth over $66 billion as part of Taipei's efforts to bolster its defensive capabilities in the face of increasing military pressure from China. The contracts, signed earlier this month by the Taiwanese Defense Mission in the U.S. and the American Institute in Taiwan, AIT, range from purchases of HIMARS multiple rocket launchers to M109A7 Paladin self-propelled howitzers. These acquisitions moved forward after the Taiwanese military confirmed that the U.S. agreed to allow deferred payments for the purchases of 82 HIMARS systems and 60 M109A7 howitzers. The systems are part of a broader package valued at $11.1 billion and notified the U.S. Congress last December, the largest approved to date for the island. Notable among the agreements are $3,919 billion for HIMARS systems and $2,344 billion for M109A7 howitzers. Other contracts include the replenishment of the military's missile stockpile, the purchase of anti-armor missiles, joint production of large-caliber ammunition, and counseling services for the development of an integrated air defense system. The Taiwanese government, led by the Democratic Progressive Party, plans to finance these purchases and future arms acquisitions through a special defense budget of 1.2 trillion new Taiwanese dollars, about $39.7 billion, backed by the U.S. administration. However, the lack of consensus comes amid intensifying military pressures from China on the island. Beijing considers Taiwan an inalienable part of its territory and does not rule out the use of force to gain control of it.
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2: China sanctions 7 European companies for selling weapons to Taiwan. China's Ministry of Commerce imposed immediate sanctions against 7 defense companies from Belgium, the Czech Republic, and Germany in retaliation for supplying weapons to Taiwan. To safeguard national security and interests, as well as to comply with international non-proliferation obligations, export operators are prohibited from supplying dual-use items to the 7 designated entities, states the communique released by Beijing. The order also demands the immediate cessation of any active commercial operations with these entities. The list of sanctions companies include key firms in the European defense industry. Among those affected are the Belgian companies FN Browning and FN Herstal, the Czech firms Omnipol, SpaceNow, and Excalibur Army, the research institute VZLU Aerospace, and the German company Hensoldt. China asserts its sovereignty over Taiwan, considering it a province of its own. Under its One China policy, it categorically rejects any form of foreign interference on the island.
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2: What is Beijing's ultimate strategic objective in the Indo-Pacific? The following segment of Taiwan Talks, hosted by Link Vat, examines the PLA Navy's

0: to Indonesia. In the third phase, 2020 to 2040, to put an end to U.S. military dominance in the Pacific and evolve into a blue water navy. Hitch, let me ask you, so when you analyze this strategy, is it not very clear that the U.S. and the allied developments, you know, they're actually a direct response to this Chinese strategy?
1: So first of all, we have to look at the strategy, right? Liu Huaqing is known as the father of Chinese carriers, so naturally that's his inclination to do this. It is very important to acknowledge that this strategy has not passed the CMC. It was not voted upon. It came out during a time where service strategy was actually like predominant. But it's under a bigger framework called active defense. That's what the POA strategy is, operationally aggressive but strategically conservative. So what they see is strategically they're trying to defend against everybody else. Keep in mind, this means taking over Taiwan, because taking over Taiwan is seen as a defensive measure, right? Like this is protecting their own quote-unquote territory. Now, operationally aggressive means they need to push out. They need to conduct counter-intervention operations alongside joint island landing campaign. So yes, this is a direct confrontation that everybody's trying very hard not to spark. So everybody's being very careful to present a posture that's purely defensive.
0: Okay. And General Li, I mean, should we be seeing the China's increasingly aggressive moves in the West Philippine Sea and also the East China Sea and the Taiwan Strait in precisely, you know, this light?
2: So China, the POA Navy is continued to expansion and their power continue to expansion to West Pacific. So the Taiwan should be increase our defense budget to build our capability. This is very important. We should protect our own territory. We should investment more. So just like Taiwan is in the center of the fourth island chain, we monitor north of the Taiwan, south of the Japan, we call the Miyago Channel. We monitor here. And south of Taiwan, north of the Luzon, Taiwan also play very important role. We monitor this area. So this is the reason we are the POA Navy try to expansion to West Pacific. This is very important place. So this is the reason we continue to enhance north and south Taiwan to continue coordination with the First Island Chain State country.
0: Now, in reaction, we can see China, through its Global Times site, pushing propaganda against both the Philippines and Japan. Firstly, it says that Japan is breaching its pacifist constitution, and secondly, that, quote, Japan's persistent attempts to deny or whitewash its war aggression history suggest it has yet to truly confront its past, a fact that remains a point of contention for China, South Korea, Singapore, and other regions. At that, its participation, quote, introduces unprecedented volatility to the region. Now, let's play the Singaporean Prime Minister's comments the last time China pushed this narrative. Watch.
3: We hope the two countries will find ways to resolve these very complex issues and move forward. Southeast Asia has done that with Japan. As far as the history is concerned, it has taken some time, but with the passage of time, with the passing of generations, the feelings are not the same. And we have put the history aside and we're moving forward. And it's quite striking that survey after survey shows that Japan is the number one trusted great power in Southeast Asia. And so Singapore and all the Southeast Asian countries support Japan playing a bigger role in our region, including on the security front, because we think that provides for some stability in the region.
0: So, Kitch, the Singaporean Prime Minister seems to oppose what the Chinese say.
1: Yeah, it's very interesting that China actually signaled out Singapore and Korea in this instance. And as General Li mentioned before about the one theater concept, right? This was actually a concept brought up by Japan's Minister of Defense when Hegseth was actually visiting Japan.
2: Just like we mentioned again, just like now we discussed the Barikatan. Barikatan, imagine so big power in the south of Taiwan conduct a joint exercise.
4: 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If you'd like a QSL card from Freedom Synergy Radio, just send us a reception report mentioning the day, time,

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1: It is 8 p.m. in Israel, Monday, June 15th. In the headlines, Iran's president says an agreement with the United States has been signed digitally, with an official signing due on Friday. Israel says it will stay in a security zone in Lebanon. Opposition leader Yair Lapid blasts Prime Minister Benjamin Netanyahu amid the U.S.-Iran deal, saying there has been no greater diplomatic failure. Degel HaTorah plans massive convoys to protest against the arrest of draft dodgers. The EU foreign policy chief says EU foreign ministers have not reached a consensus on sanctions against Itamar Ben-Gvir. And the weather outlook in Israel, a bit hotter. Good evening. This is David Zaev with the news. We begin with the latest news on the U.S.-Iran deal. Iran's president, Masoud Pezeshkian, says the deal has been signed digitally and that an official signing will take place on Friday. U.S. and Iranian officials have said that they reached an agreement to end their war and reopen the Strait of Hormuz. It's a preliminary pact that has sent oil prices falling but leaves the fate of Tehran's nuclear program to further negotiations. U.S. President Donald Trump had written on his Truth Social platform, "The deal with the Islamic Republic of Iran is now complete." His post came shortly after Pakistani Prime Minister Shehbaz Sharif, whose country had served as a mediator, announced that a deal had in fact been struck. The Memorandum of Understanding is scheduled to be officially signed on Friday. It would be in Switzerland. The precise terms were not immediately known. The Pakistani Prime Minister said in a post on X that the deal called for the immediate and permanent termination of military operations on all fronts, including in Lebanon. In a statement, the Secretariat of Iran's Supreme National Security Council said war and military operations on all fronts, including Lebanon, would end permanently starting tonight. Israel's Defense Minister Yisrael Katz said the IDF would remain in security zones in Lebanon, Syria, and Gaza indefinitely in order to protect the border and Israeli communities. The defense minister said that he and Prime Minister Benjamin Netanyahu had made that clear to Trump and other U.S. officials. Katz added that if Iran would attack Israel due to the events in Lebanon, Israel would attack Iran with all its might. An Iranian deputy foreign minister said a more expansive agreement on the wider conflict would be negotiated during a 60-day ceasefire period, including, the issues would include, sanctions relief for Iran. The fate of Iran's nuclear program, another thorny issue, will also be addressed in those later talks. That's according to sources who had previously spoken to the Reuters news agency. Trump said that the Strait of Hormuz, a major shipping route for global oil and gas supplies that Iran has effectively shut down for months, would open on Friday, and that he had ordered the end of the U.S. blockade of Iranian ports. Trump wrote on social media, "Ships of the world, start your engines, let the oil flow." Lebanon's President Josef Aoun says that he appreciates that the Iran-U.S. Memorandum of Understanding also includes respect for Lebanon's sovereignty and that stability and security are an integral part toward ensuring stability in the entire region. Iran's Foreign Minister Abbas Araghchi told his Turkish, Iraqi, and Egyptian counterparts on Monday in separate calls that Israeli attacks against Lebanon need to be completely halted and that the U.S. bears responsibility for implementing the framework deal on ending the war. The Iranian Foreign Minister made this assertion on his Telegram account. But in terms of what the Americans themselves are saying, a senior Trump administration official says an IDF withdrawal from Lebanon is not a precondition, and that Israel would maintain the right to respond to Hezbollah attacks. Finance Minister Bezalel Smotrich, a member of the Security Cabinet in Israel, is calling on Prime Minister Netanyahu to continue working for regime change in Iran and to continue to operate freely in Lebanon. Said Smotrich, the agreement with Iran is bad for Israel and for the entire free world. Video from southern Lebanon was showing residents returning to their homes in the aftermath of the announcement of the U.S.-Iran deal. However, local authorities there were cautioning residents to wait a while until they did so. Inside Lebanon, the Lebanese news agency reported back this morning that there were injuries in an Israeli drone attack on a car in the south of the country, and a Hezbollah radio station reported that Israeli artillery fire was taking place in the Nabatea area. European Union Foreign Policy Chief Kaya Kallas says that her fingers are crossed that, in fact, the agreement will be signed on Friday.
2: Well, it is much welcomed, and finger crossed that they will be also initialized on Friday, because everybody needs the Strait of Hormuz to be open and actually this war to stop. So it is much welcomed, and we hope that it will last.
1: European Union Foreign Policy Chief Kaya Kallas, British Prime Minister Keir Starmer was also among those welcoming this deal.
3: I want first to welcome the breakthrough reached last night between the US and Iran. And I congratulate President Trump, the mediators from Pakistan and Qatar, and all those involved. This is a hugely significant moment. We have long called for de-escalation, and it is vital that all parties seize this opportunity to secure stability in the region and restore freedom of navigation in the Strait of Hormuz, which in turn will ease the economic pressures felt by people here in the United Kingdom and around the world. We will now work closely with our partners to support this agreement and to ensure it turns into a durable, lasting peace.
1: British Prime Minister Keir Starmer. We now dive deeper into the U.S.-Iran deal. We're on the line to Yaakov Katz, a senior fellow at the Jewish People Policy Institute. Yaakov, let's talk about the Iran deal, the latest Iran deal. Is it a true framework deal as you see it, or a way for U.S. President Donald Trump to say he achieved a deal, and on his birthday, no less?
4: Well, I think that the deal is a deal that Donald Trump had wanted for a long time and had worked very hard to try to secure. The devil here, though, David, will be in the details of what exactly the deal includes, and that, as of now, we still don't exactly know. We know that it's supposed to include a commitment, a guarantee that the Iranians will never go for a nuclear weapon, will never buy, develop, purchase, rent, whatever you want, any type of nuclear weapon. But here is the question: what happens to their ability to enrich? What happens to the enriched material that remains in Iran? When does it come out? How does it come out? Will they be able to enrich uranium in the future? And what will the verification mechanism be to prevent or to ensure that they do not? Then, of course, is the ballistic missiles. We've seen what they can do to Israel. We've seen what they can do to the regional neighbors of Iran in the Gulf. What happens to their production and development? And as of now, based on what's come out regarding the deal, nothing is included about the ballistic missiles. So there's room to be optimistic, but also plenty of room to be concerned.
1: Right. I mean, as you say, this is what President Trump wanted. He wanted the Strait of Hormuz opened. He wants the gasoline prices lower. So he has, we don't even know for sure, but he appears to have that at least achieved. But everything else is still left out there unresolved. So, for example, I saw a comment by Trump that Iran, for example, could continue to hold low-grade uranium. I mean, we're playing with different terminologies. Do you think we can trust? I mean, that's the issue, right? Can we trust the Iranians, whether it be about uranium, whether it be about the nuclear weapon? Okay, so what if they say they'll never have one? Does that mean anything?
4: No, and the one thing that we can trust the Iranians on is that they will lie and cheat, and they will try still to do this licitly and covertly, because that's what they've always done. The Iranians have a long game plan that they look and they take to this. It's not about getting it tomorrow, but it's about eventually getting it. And the lesson that any Iranian leader will want to take away from the last 3 months of the standoff slash war is that if they had nuclear weapons, they never would have been attacked on February 28th or last June during the 12-day war. Mm-hmm. So we have to assume is that desire to get those nuclear weapons remains. The question is, can it be prevented for a significant amount of time? And maybe during that time, something changes in the regime itself.
1: And so in other words, time, Iran, a regime change in Iran should still be the goal of both, I mean, Israel says it, and also of the United States.
4: Well, I think it's a wish, right? A goal is something you work towards. A wish is something you hope for.
1: Right.
4: I don't know that hope is necessarily a course of action or a strategy, but I also don't know that there's a lot that we can do to further destabilize Iran and bring about the regime change that everyone would like to see happening. So what you can do, though, is continue to keep Iran within the borders of the agreement. Keep cracking the whip when needed. Don't let them break out. Don't let them support their proxies like they have in the past. Try to prevent any nuclear developments with verification and other potential sanctions in the future. But then if they do, be prepared to act. And I think right now that's the policy.
1: Yeah,
4: right? That's the decision that's been made.
1: Crack the whip when needed, you say. So in other words, do you think somewhere down the road, you know, the U.S. might just attack Iran again if things don't go well?
4: Well, I think we're kind of going back to the way things were before we started to see overt and public exchanges of fire between Israel and Iran and between the United States and Iran. What happened here over the last 20 years prior to this, the first attack was in 24, in April of 24, when Iran fired missiles at Israel. Until then, the two countries had been attacking each other, but in a covert way, right? Israel had been sabotaging. Israel had been using cyber weapons. Israel had been using spies on the ground. Israel had been assassinating people covertly inside Iran, scientists, military officers, etc. But with always the idea and the possibility that one day if there is intelligence that is received, that Iran is building a bomb as we speak, it will have no choice but to act no matter the price. That's what happened with Iraq in 81. That's what happened with Syria in 2007. And that might be what we're falling back on now, is that old policy of you do what you can covertly, you gather as much as intelligence as possible, and you are still prepared for that possibility that one day you might have to act, even against America, even on your own, to stop them if that intelligence comes in. That right now, mm-hmm. as we speak, they're building a bomb or they're enriching uranium to military grade level.
1: Right. So whether it's acting against America, acting against Israel, if we talk about Iran attacking Israel, which, as you say, is something which started in earnest over the last couple of years or so, give or take, the ballistic missiles, we've now all been at the receiving end of it here in Israel. Okay. So how do you work on that for this agreement?
4: Unfortunately, that's not in the agreement, as far as we know, and that's a big problem.
1: But that was the whole complaint. But one of the major complaints of the 2015 deal, nothing about the ballistic missiles, right?
4: Correct, and we saw what happened and came of that. I mean, I think that Israel's answer here is not going to be a good one, but it's going to have to include, because look, there are people who might tell you, you know what, David, Israel will continue to attack Iran and degrade ballistic missiles. But that's not going to happen once Donald Trump has reached a deal with the Iranians. There's not going to be additional Israeli attacks. So what's possible, I think only, is Israel will have to do what it can to continue to increase intelligence collection, to make sure that it knows more about where those missiles are stored and those missile launchers. But two is to prepare with greater and more interceptors and more missile defense systems in Israel. If we were short on interceptors as we went into this war during March and April, that's not something that we can afford in the future, which means a serious, I would say, you know, budget constraint. But we're going to have to overcome that to make sure that we have more Arrow 2s, more Arrow 3s, more David Sling, more Iron Domes, the ones that have been upgraded to be able to be used to intercept Iranian missiles. It's just going to become a fact of life. That's going to take up a big chunk of any future defense budget now.
1: Mm-hmm. Lebanon, what's going to happen? I mean, you know, every comment we're hearing, whether it be the Iranian foreign minister speaking to his counterparts, they're all talking about the fact that Israel needs to get out of Lebanon. They certainly cannot attack in Lebanon. But Israel saying we're staying there, certainly in the security zone, and call it what you will. What's going to happen?
4: Look, Lebanon is a real problem because Lebanon is not a faraway threat. It's not one that Trump is making a deal with that you understand you can no longer really engage with kinetically. But Lebanon's on your border, and it's attacking the north of Israel. We can't allow for Hezbollah to once again redeploy in the south. We can't allow it to once again dig tunnels across the border. I mean, that has to be obvious to everyone. And how you get to that is going to be the big question. So I think that with Lebanon, Israel does need to retain operational freedom and needs to make sure that it has the ability to continue to act there, no matter what this agreement includes, right? Because right now, let's think like this. If for now the agreement is you can still defend yourself on the border, but you can't attack in Beirut, that'll last for a month. But a month from now, the Iranians will come to Trump and say, listen, we're ready to sign on the final deal, but we're not going to sign unless Israel withdraws from all of Lebanon. Mm-hmm. So then what will happen?
1: Right.
4: So we have to make...
1: That was already happening last night when, you know, Trump saying, no, we're going to sign. We got to sign this deal. Don't get in my way. Don't attack Beirut, he was telling Netanyahu.
4: Israel has to do everything it can to make sure that there is no linkage between Iran and Lebanon. And that's not an easy achievement right now.
1: One final word, Yaakov Katz. We were just talking about the differences, the improvements or not improvements, actually, between this deal over the 2015 Iran deal. Former president at the time of the United States, Barack Obama, went on television. He was on ABC. They were talking about the deal that he was a part of. He was pretty self-assured. You're not going to get much or at all anything better this time around than then. Should he be so self-assured, or do you think we can get better this time?
4: I don't think it's going to be much of a better deal. Oh, hopefully, in the best case, I think we'll have longer terms of freeze of enrichment, of taking out enriched uranium, of preventing some of the expansion of nuclear facilities. But ultimately, you're not going to see a dismantlement of their nuclear program. There's not going to be a component that has to do with ballistic missiles. The proxy support is not in there. The difference might be small, but in the substance, it's going to be a very similar deal.
1: Yaakov Katz, Senior Fellow at the Jewish People Policy Institute. Yaakov, thank you very much for your time.
4: Thank you, David.
1: And here is former U.S. President Barack Obama speaking on ABC television about the prospect, or not, of a better Iran deal now than the one reached in 2015.
5: It is doubtful that any agreement that arises is going to be significantly different or a significant improvement from the deal that we had in the first place and had worked for a long stretch of time before we, the United States, pulled out of it. So I'm hopeful that bombing stops and ordinary people are no longer suffering as a consequence of the war. And then, in retrospect, it's a reminder that on a lot of difficult foreign policy problems, the notion that we can just bully our way or bomb our way to solutions may sometimes seem appealing, but the fact of the matter is that taking the time to exert diplomacy and exhaust the possibilities of coming up with deals that don't solve 100% of the problem, but solve 80-90% of the problem, while avoiding the necessity of going to war, you'd think we would have learned that lesson by now, but it seems like every so often we have to relearn that lesson again.
1: Former U.S. President Barack Obama interviewed on the American ABC television network. Now, Miri Masika Karka Yitziba.

0: In France, U.S. President Donald Trump has started his visit to the Group of Seven summit today by hailing his agreement aimed at ending the U.S. war with Iran. He's hailing it as a potential breakthrough for global security. At a meeting with the summit's host, French President Emmanuel Macron, Trump declared that it was promising, albeit not a guarantee, that the U.S. is finally turning the page in its relationship with its longtime adversary, Iran. Trump said, quote, "I think a lot of great things are going to happen in the Middle East right now, and very importantly, the oil price is plummeting down, and the stock market is shooting up like a rocket today," end of quote from the U.S. president. We know those are important factors for him. Trump adding, "The Iran deal that we made is going to bring a lot of success to the world," end of quote. But back here at home, in reaction to the Iran-U.S. deal, opposition leader M.K. Yair Lapid, the head of the Yesh Atid party, he is charging that Prime Minister Benjamin Netanyahu has failed diplomatically. There has been no greater diplomatic failure than that of Netanyahu on the Iranian issue, according to Lapid. He was speaking today in the Knesset. Over the past day, Lapid argues, what we've seen is a U.S. president who tells Israel's prime minister, "I am your boss, and you do what you are told to do." German Chancellor Friedrich Merz said on Monday that a peace deal between the United States and Iran could stabilize the global economy. He adds that the agreement must also count for Lebanon. Speaking ahead of that Group of Seven G7 meeting hosted by France this week, Merz, the Chancellor of Germany, also said that a window of diplomacy had opened for the Ukraine war and that he wanted to discuss this with U.S. President Donald Trump. At 24 and a half minutes past the hour, a look at the top stories at this hour. Iran's president is saying that an agreement with the United States has been signed digitally already, with an official signing due on Friday. Israel says it will stay in a security zone in Lebanon, and Israel seems to be getting some backing on that issue from the United States, as our reporter in Washington is saying. The Trump administration official, senior official, is saying that Israel will continue to reserve the right to hit against Hezbollah attacks. Here at home, opposition leader, as we just said, Yair Lapid, is blasting Prime Minister Benjamin Netanyahu amid the U.S.-Iran deal, saying there has been no greater diplomatic failure. In stories we'll be covering over the couple of minutes in the future now, Degel HaTorah planning massive convoys to protest against the arrest of draft dodgers. Degel HaTorah, a party represented in the Knesset. The EU foreign policy chief is saying that European Union foreign ministers have not reached a consensus on sanctions against National Security Minister of Israel, Itamar Ben-Gvir. The weather outlook in Israel, a bit hotter. Egypt has welcomed the U.S.-Iran deal. A statement from the foreign ministry in Cairo says that the pact is a very important development that would restore security and stability in the region and, in fact, in the entire world. We're on the line to Washington to William Daroff. He is CEO of the Conference of Presidents of Major American Jewish Organizations, a large umbrella group indeed of dozens of U.S. Jewish organizations. William, I actually want to talk to you about Egypt, if we can, to start this interview. Egypt, among the countries which has welcomed the U.S.-Iran deal that's being discussed right now. It's been reached, and we're hearing details as time moves on. You were just on a trip here to this part of the world, and among your stops was in Cairo. Tell me about your talks with Egyptian officials.
1: We thank you so much for the opportunity to chat with you, David. The chair of the Conference of Presidents, Betsy Korn, and I spent about a week in Egypt. We had high-level meetings with President Sisi, with other senior officials, and then also saw Jewish sites and historic Egyptian sites as well.
0: Much had been said over the past, I don't know how long it's been, certainly over the last few years, that there have been tensions between Egypt and Israel, not just over the past few years, but among other issues is, of course, what happened over the course of time at the border, the Rafah crossing between Gaza and Egypt. And there were some
2: thoughts even that we could at some point even, deteriorate to a state of perhaps even war? How did you find the relationship between Israel and Egypt when you met with Egyptian officials?
1: It was positive on official levels. There is very close military-to-military, intelligence-to-intelligence cooperation that occurs every day between Egyptian and Israeli officials, particularly now in the context of the War of Peace and activities around Gaza and the next stages of Gaza. There is great integration and cooperation and coordination between Israeli and Egyptian forces. And that's something that needs to be focused on and something needs to be built up. Where there are issues are on the people-to-people level. The street in Egypt is not at all very attuned to being connected to their neighbors to the north. And that's something that is inflamed by TikTok and Al Jazeera, and something, frankly, that we asked the Egyptian government to do more about, to try to engage with more people-to-people engagement.
2: What kind of response did you get to that request?
1: Well, I think that their focus is really on economics, on how there are 120 million people who live in Egypt, and there are 3 million new Egyptians every year. And so as a consequence, they need to do more to build up their economic strength and their economic growth. And they're doing much of that through infrastructure, major building projects. But one place that they are engaging with Israel is on a qualified industrial zone, where if goods come from Israel, mostly textiles, to Egypt, 10% Israeli content to 90% Egyptian content, It can go to the United States and be part of a free trade regimen with reduced tariffs. And there was a meeting just 3 weeks ago where Israeli officials came in person, the first time there had been Israeli diplomats for a bilateral meeting with the Egyptians since October 7th to talk about expanding that, to talk about expanding the economic cooperation, economic growth through this. So one way to build the connection between Israel and Egypt is through economics, for Israel to use its startup nation, to use its relationship with the United States to help lift Egypt out of this recession they've had since 2012. But beyond that, it is when there's strife in the region, when Al Jazeera is showing images that inflame, it's very difficult to engage with the Egyptian street during that time. So hopefully now that presumably we're moving past the Iran war, and perhaps moving towards 2.0 for Gaza, there will be an opportunity for a reset with the Egyptian people that the Egyptian government can help build up as well.
2: Right, because much has been said about President Sisi of Egypt, that he is very much, I mean, I guess a lot of leaders are. He's a very strong leader, but he's a very strategic leader. He's had good ties with Israel when, again, strategically, it's been the kind of thing that he had to do. You think it's in his interest? I mean, a lot has to get done in Gaza in terms of Hamas, right, and how we build a better future for the people of Gaza. You think President Sisi will cooperate in a way that Israel and you, U.S. Jewish leaders, can also live with that?
1: I'm hopeful. We had a very positive meeting with President Sisi, a very positive engagement with him. He is definitely wise and someone who recognizes the role that Egypt plays in the region today and the role that Egypt has historically played. I believe that he wants there to be calm, if for no other reason, as a way of trying to focus on the economic issues that have overtaken much of where Egypt is today, and war and strife doesn't help move out of that. I believe he's looking for another future. He said he has great respect for the Israeli people and for the Israeli government. And as I said, looking for calm as a way to move forward in order to build a stronger region for all of our people.
2: And do you think he believes in disarming Hamas?
1: He definitely talked about disarming Hamas. He mentioned it. I think it's the 12th point of the 20-point Trump plan. And he did mention that. He did mention also that they are working on training some sort of police force that would be in place in Gaza of individuals who are not affiliated with Hamas or otherwise tainted. So it's very much something they're working with our Board of Peace on, and, on a daily basis. The Board of Peace is based in two places. It's based in Kiryat Gat, where the CMCC is, but it's also based in Cairo, which is where many of the sort of diplomatic pieces of the Board of Peace are. And that's a constant discussion that's happening, a give and take that's happening in real time as folks are trying to work through the pathway of again, what Gaza 2.0 looks like.
2: Right. Clearly, there is work to do. I want to get you on the matter of this U.S.-Iran deal. In terms of, from the perspective of, for example, a comment made today, and comments of this sort have been made, but now it was made very bluntly by Israel's opposition leader, someone you know very well, Knesset member Yair Lapid, who, in criticizing Netanyahu and how Prime Minister Netanyahu has handled the Iran issue, specifically over the last day, Yair Lapid said today in the Knesset that what we've seen is a president of the United States telling a prime minister of Israel, I am your boss and you're going to do what you're told to do. How do you feel about that, William Daroff?
1: I think as it relates to the Iran deal in its entirety, that it's premature, for me at least, to opine on it. I have not seen the text. I've seen different versions of the text coming from America, coming from Pakistan, coming from Iran. So I think it's premature to jump in on that. As it relates to the internal political dialogue,
2: not in Israel, but in terms of Trump and Netanyahu.
1: Yeah, I would say that I don't really want to weigh in on what Yair Lapid is saying or what.
2: But a lot of people are saying that sort of thing. And wait a minute, and President Trump himself, didn't he say that Netanyahu will do whatever I tell him to do, or words to that effect, correct?
1: Well, I mean, the long relationship between American presidents and Israeli prime ministers is one that books have been written about, and certainly books will continue to be written about. And the give and take between our two governments and our two leaders is something that is definitely interesting to read and think about. But the bottom line is that foundationally the relationship between our two countries is strong. It has never been stronger on a military-to-military level, and that's something that we will continue to build on regardless of who sits in the president's seat and who sits in the prime minister's seat. And that's something that I'm very grateful for and something that American Jewish communal leadership has been front and center in guaranteeing, and we will do so in the days and months ahead as well.
2: Because certainly fair is fair. He is president of the United States. Donald Trump is president of the U.S., and he's not prime minister of Israel. So he's going to be looking out for what he considers to be the interests that he has to foster when he is carrying out policy. Would you say, I mean, there are debates, and yeah, you're right, history will tell us over the course of time, but there are those who don't agree, but there are those who say he's been the best president Israel has had and has worked closer with Israel than any other U.S. president. Would you agree that that's at least a possibility, if not definitely the case?
1: I would say that pretty much I have been in the room with Israeli prime ministers and American presidents over the last 26 years where each prime minister has said that that president is the greatest friend that Israel has ever known. And that is a constant, and you know, God willing, the president at this moment and the president in the next moment will continue to be the best friends that Israel will have ever had, and let's go from strength to strength.
2: Okay, amen. On the line from Washington, William Daroff. He is CEO of the Conference of Presidents of Major American Jewish Organizations. William, thank you so much for your time.
1: Thank you, David. My pleasure.
2: And from the Associated Press, they're reporting that the tentative agreement to end the war in Iran and reopen the Strait of Hormuz would be good news for the global economy. But even as the price of oil dropped today, many questions, says this report, many questions remained about when and how
0: it would start flowing again through the world's most vital artery for energy shipments. Before the war, the Strait of Hormuz carried a fifth of the world's crude oil. Now, says the report, it will take time for hundreds of ships trapped in the Persian Gulf to exit through the narrow strait. And Gulf oil producers that throttled back production will need time to get the oil moving again. Analysts also say, says this report from the Associated Press, that ship captains may take their time, in fact, to decide if passage is safe, and that the threat of attack from Iran has really receded. All told, oil prices, inflation, and energy flows simply won't see an immediate return to what they were before the war, not for weeks or even months. And that's assuming the deal, set to be signed on Friday, proves durable. Details of this deal, of course, have not been at least totally or even officially released to any large extent, as we've been reporting. That is the story that is helping us cover this whole overall situation on the heels of this Iran-U.S. deal, which, as we said at the beginning of the newscast, has been signed digitally to be signed officially on Friday in Geneva, we are told, or somewhere in Switzerland, right? Where were we told, okay? And wherever it's signed and however it's signed and whatever the terms of this memorandum of understanding, which is really what it is, not a full-fledged agreement, certainly, though details are being hammered out, remains to be seen in terms of what the ramifications will be, including on the issues we were just discussing involving the oil and the Strait of Hormuz and everything relating to that. We return to our situation here at home in terms of domestic issues. Indictments have been handed down against 17 among dozens of Haredi protesters who allegedly broke into the home of a chief military police officer in Ashkelon. The break-in took place about a month and a half ago. The protest was against the arrest of Haredim who allegedly were evading military service. The protesters were said to have caused extensive damage to the chief military police officer's home. The protesters also allegedly shouted derogatory comments. Meanwhile, this evening we are receiving reports that the Degel HaTorah party, it's part of the United Torah Judaism, United Torah Judaism faction in the Knesset. So Degel HaTorah, and again, represented in the Knesset, is itself planning massive convoys to take place in protests against the arrest of draft dodgers. That remains to be seen how that will play out. Following the arson attack on two homes and also vehicles in a Palestinian village east of Ramallah last night, police say they have taken six suspects into custody. Masked Israelis had entered the village, but when they left, IDF forces were there waiting for them. The IDF says that the assailants at that point also tried to attack the Israeli military force on the scene. On the scene that was waiting for them. The European Union's top diplomat, Kaya Kallas, we heard from her earlier in the show about the Iran-U.S. deal. On another issue, she said today that European Union foreign ministers have not reached a consensus to approve sanctions against Israel's National Security Minister, Itamar Ben-Gvir. The EU foreign policy chief said many member states have also proposed to sanction Minister Ben-Gvir, but no consensus that was reached. Western governments have expressed outrage after Ben-Gvir posted a video of himself taunting activists who had been on a flotilla to try to break Israel's blockade on Gaza. France has decided to ban Ben-Gvir from France, and also Italian prosecutors have put him under investigation. But still, as we say, there is not that broad consensus that they've been working on in the European Union whether to take a broader action against National Security Minister Itamar Ben-Gvir. And now, Yehuda Palliker, Shlosha Yamim.

0: The Court of Appeal in London ruled today that the British government acted lawfully when it banned the protest group Palestine Action as a terrorist organization. Chief Justice Sue Carr says the group went far beyond staging nonviolent demonstrations to launch destructive attacks on defense companies, banks, and a military base. The Chief Justice said it is not, as claimed, a direct action civil disobedience protest operating transparently in the open. It is a covert organization which operates with secret cells to avoid the detection and prosecution of those using violence to destroy property and cause injury. The ruling overturned a February decision by three senior high court judges who had found that despite the group promoting its political cause through some crimes, the scale of its activities did not warrant a ban. Five judges on the appellate panel say the lower court understated the latitude that then Home Secretary Yvette Cooper had in banning the group and that her decision was justified and proportionate when balanced against free expression rights. Palestine Action co-founder Huda Amori says the group will now fight the decision all the way to the Supreme Court and the European Court, in fact, the European Court of Human Rights. Meanwhile, in the United States, and regarding the situation for Jews on university campuses, we now have part two of a conversation we started last week, and dealing now, we open with the issue of the Qatari connection. We're on the line to Washington to Sabrina Sofer, who is a research fellow at the Jerusalem Center for Security and Foreign Affairs. She is in Washington, D.C. She is a graduate of George Washington University in D.C. and knows of what she speaks when in our first part of the interview last week we talked about that the campuses are still a problem. The U.S. and I'm sure other places too, but the situation regarding Israel anti-Semitism still a big problem. And when we cut you off last week in part one, as I say, you were talking about the Qatari connection. Much was made then as well. When I say then, we're talking about in the immediate aftermath of October 7th, 2023. What's the story now?
1: Sure. So thank you for having me on again. I appreciate the opportunity to expand upon this. I'll open perhaps with an anecdote about a – so she's – I think she's a – she graduated. I don't quite remember if she's still a student or not. But she filed a lawsuit against Carnegie Mellon University, which has one of the highest dollar amounts of Qatari money. And she, this was, of course, prior to knowledge of this, and this student, her name is Yael Kanaan, she filed a lawsuit against the university when she was discriminated against in a class. The lawsuit is publicly available, so you can see exactly the details, but I want to explain the point here. I know we don't have too much time, but the point is that when she reported the case, the administrator who was hearing about her complaint actually discouraged her from formally filing it. And it was later discovered in court documents that this administrator's salary was partially funded by Qatar. And Carnegie Mellon also has a campus in Qatar. Like other universities, Georgetown has a campus in Qatar, as does Northwestern. So, and it was also found that in these documents, when these administrators sign these deals, they have to comply with Qatari social, political, and religious custom. And if you look into what that means, that does not allow the public practice of Judaism. So, of course, there's going to be a discouragement to file an anti-Semitism complaint if that is reported, if this administrator signs the deal. And the point is that these administrators who read these deals, they read the provisions, and they still sign. They should be held personally accountable because they have the knowledge of doing this. And this should go against, this does go against their contractual obligations as an employee of the university and under Title VI, which is an American law that basically says you cannot discriminate against anybody in your institution for religious identity,
0: You're saying that you're imposing on a university, on a professor, on people in a classroom at a U.S. university that they cannot do anything which might be conceived, perceived as practicing Judaism?
1: No, so what I'm saying is that these contracts, when they're signed,
0: right,
1: these what happens is that there's an increased amount of discrimination from these officials or from these professors because they're signing deals that would constrain them, or they have strings attached to these issues. It doesn't specifically say against the public practice of Judaism, but if you look into what that means, from that standpoint of Qatari social, religious, political norms, that would include being hostile toward Jews.
2: So it's through the back door, basically, that anything.
1: Correct. Yeah. Correct. So it's not blatant. It's very insidious the way that this is done, and that's a very important point because there's also been exposure on the Qatari Foundation International, which basically is, I think over the past 17 years, there's a new report that just came out that says over the past 17 years, Qatari Foundation International has poured $65 million into education across the United States, and I think over 25 states they've done this report. And they've done this through Arabic language programs, which have, you know, you would think it has nothing to do with the Middle East, nothing to do with Judaism, et cetera, but it's actually been found that these programs have injected anti-Semitic and anti-American, anti-Western animus. And if you look at the broader ideology that the Qatari government holds itself to, it comes from this Muslim Brotherhood creed. So this is what's been found.
2: And we're talking about violating the U.S. Constitution. I'm not an expert on it, but I would think that it is probably, you know, in terms of what you're allowed or not allowed to do in this regard, whether it's openly or through the back door, which is why I asked the question the way I did a moment ago. But and not only that, but, you know, last week in the first part of this interview, you talked about you were grateful for the Trump administration for the way that they have been, you know, fighting the issue of anti-Semitism, dealing with various, I don't know, at least on paper, trying to do away with the issue of anti-Semitism on campuses. But we know that President Trump, I'm not going to get you involved in this, but or unless you want to be, but he is close to the Qataris. We know about that. There are various examples of it. Are you going to, like, hit a brick wall, or, you know, when you want to deal with the Trump administration on this issue? They have a certain liking, or at least the president of the United States does, for the Qatari leadership.
1: Yeah, I think there's certainly it's certainly concerning that there's been you can call it a perceived friendship between Trump and the Qataris, and based on the progress or perhaps lack thereof or maybe surface level progress that's been made on this issue, it's a lot of exposure, but the solutions, I think, as I explained last time, they don't really have teeth, and there are pieces of legislation. This is more oriented toward Congress that have been trying to kind of tighten the strings on this. For example, the Deterrent Act is one effort that basically tries to increase transparency on these matters and make sure that universities are disclosing where they're getting their money from and making sure that there's no threshold for designated countries of concern like, you know, China, Russia, Iran, North Korea, and Qatar should certainly be up there based on all the reporting that's been disclosed. And whether that's really going to be enforced and how that takes place, I'm not really sure. But I would hope that based on all the reporting that's been out there and the impact that it has on students and faculty and academic departments, it's really a violation of U.S. law. Mm-hmm. And you can't really get around this. So I would really hope that there are people within the Trump administration who are taking this seriously, and I'm sure there are. But, of course, there's so much bureaucracy and so much political factors that are influencing perhaps the inability of this to really have teeth and make sure that the administrators specifically who are taking the deals of any institution are being held accountable for signing these agreements.
2: Right. The Trump connection to Qatar, just to accentuate the point, it's friendship, it's business, Air Force One, whatever the case may be, it's pretty tight. But let me get to something which we said we would also address, you and I, and that is

0: really talks about how we've gotten to this place in society in the West, specifically of inversion of truth, inversion of morality, and how we get out of that. And we attribute the problem to the discarding of religion and reason in society. And then we argue that Zionism encompasses the importance of religion, of faith, and of reason, and how Zionism as a philosophy can strengthen the character. Specifically, we talk about discernment and courage, because I think today a lot of people, they don't know how to discern between good and evil, right and wrong, true and false, and they don't have the courage or the qualities to assert that. And we can talk about that in the context of the university, and I describe my experience there along with my peers. They fear speaking up, even when they know that that there is a difference between right and wrong, and they know that Hamas is evil and Israel is good, but because of fear, they don't speak up. So that's basically our argument. But the unique part about the book, I'll just tell you a bit about the way that it's structured, is that it's one chapter in the ambassador's voice and one chapter in mine, and we alternate.
1: Well, mm-hmm.
0: And it talks about his experience as a diplomat, my experience as a student on campus, but we really come to surround the memory of his son,
1: right.
0: Moshe, who fell in Gaza on November 10th, 2023. And for the research of my book last November, I actually had the opportunity to attend Moshe's Askara on Mount Herzl. And during those 2 weeks that I was in Israel, I met with friends of his, fellow soldiers and family members, and it really enabled me to write the book with more fluidity and really infuse all the components that I learned from his friends and family into the book and all in that experience. So he was like a friend that I never met, but he still is a friend to me. So it was really a really incredible experience to work on this project, and I'm sure that after the book comes out, we'll have many events, and we'd like to get the book translated into Hebrew, hopefully, so the Israeli public can read it too.
2: Sabrina Sofer, a graduate of George Washington University in Washington, D.C., is the research fellow at the Jerusalem Center for Security and Foreign Affairs. The Weather Bureau says it'll be a bit hotter tomorrow. Temperatures will be seasonal. Wednesday, another slight rise in temperatures, primarily in the north. The outlook for Thursday and Friday, gradually cooler. Temperatures forecast for tonight and tomorrow, Jerusalem 16 to 30, Tel Aviv 22 to 28, Haifa 20 to 27, Tzfat 15 to 30, Tiberias 20 to 34, Beersheba 20 to 33, and in Eilat from 26 tonight, going up to a high of 39 degrees Celsius tomorrow. Our top story tonight, Iran's president says an agreement with the United States has been signed digitally already, with an official signing due on Friday. Israel says it will stay in a security zone in Lebanon. Opposition leader Yair Lapid blasts Prime Minister Benjamin Netanyahu amid the U.S.-Iran deal, saying there has been no greater diplomatic failure. Degel HaTorah plans massive convoys to protest against the arrest of draft dodgers. The EU foreign policy chief says EU foreign ministers have not reached a consensus on sanctions against Itamar Ben-Gvir. The weather outlook a bit hotter. That's the news. Join us tomorrow at 8 p.m. on Kanreka, the foreign languages channel of the Israeli Public Broadcasting Corporation. Together with sound engineer Yair Newman, this is David Ze'ev in Jerusalem. Good night.

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1: Hello and welcome to Radio Prague International. I'm Anne-Marie Regner and you're listening to Czechia in 30 minutes. Coming up on today's program, St. Vitus Cathedral receives a monumental new organ. After years in the making, it will finally be inaugurated today. A unique archive of documents pieces together the stories of thousands of Jews connected to Ostrava. Beat Bohanka tours the Church of St. Martin in the Wall in Prague off the beaten track. All that coming up later, but first, here are today's top headlines brought to you by Daniela Lazarova.
0: News.
2: The Czech government has approved an amendment to the law abolishing television and radio license fees and replacing them with direct state funding for public broadcasters. According to Culture Minister Otto Klempić, the proposed annual amount is fair, predictable and indexed to inflation. Czech television would receive 5.74 billion crowns a year, while Czech radio would receive 2.065 billion crowns. Under the proposal, Czech television would lose a billion crowns annually, Czech radio roughly 350 million. The plan has drawn criticism from the opposition, media experts and employees of Czech television and Czech radio, who are on strike alert and are planning to go on a warning strike next Monday. Their demands for guarantees in the proposed law that they would not be open to political pressure have not been met. The culture minister stated that this was not necessary since no changes have been made to the other two laws pertaining to the operation and mission of the country's public broadcasters. The funding bill is expected to stir heated debate in Parliament. Croatian divers have found the body of a missing person from the yacht that sank with a Czech crew near Split, bringing the death toll from the collision to four. The yacht, sailing under the French flag and carrying eight Czech nationals, sank after colliding with a passenger catamaran carrying 125 people. According to the Czech consul in Zagreb, four Czech survivors were taken to hospital with non-life-threatening injuries. Croatian authorities continue to investigate the circumstances of the collision. Large numbers of Czech nursing homes, home care services and other social care facilities are facing shortages of funding for both operations and wages, with some considering staff layoffs and reductions in care, the CTK News agency reported. The findings come from a survey conducted by the Association of Social Service Providers among 197 facilities. Social care providers receive state subsidies for services delivered to seniors, people with disabilities and other vulnerable groups. According to the association, three-quarters of organizations received less funding this year than they did in 2025, despite a government-mandated increase in wages. Labor and Social Affairs Minister Aleš Juchelka of the ANO party has pledged to hold talks on additional funds for the sector. The governing coalition is preparing significant changes to state support for mortgages from 2028. Under the proposal, people under the age of 36 would receive more generous tax deductions on mortgage interest payments than they do at present. Some older and wealthier borrowers, however, could lose part of their existing tax relief. Finance Minister Alena Šilerová plans to present a detailed reform proposal to the government by the end of June. A blessing ceremony for the new organ at St. Vitus Cathedral at Prague Castle will take place on Monday at 5 p.m. as part of a church service featuring Antonín Dvořák's Lužany Mass. The organ was built by a renowned Spanish master organ builder. The blessing ceremony will be followed by a series of six concerts culminating in a televised gala concert from the cathedral on June the 21st. More than 135 million crowns were raised for the new organ through a nationwide public fundraising campaign involving thousands of donors. And finally, a quick look at the weather forecast. Tuesday should bring partly cloudy to overcast skies with rain in the northern and western parts of the country and day temperatures between 18 and 22 degrees Celsius. I'm Daniela Lazarova, and that's the end of the news.
1: After years of fundraising, design work, and construction, the new organ for St. Vitus Cathedral is finally complete. Built in Spain, inspired by a Czech natural landmark, and funded by public donations, the instrument will be inaugurated with a ceremonial service and concert at Prague Castle. Romana Grajcarová has the story.
2: For centuries, Prague's famous St. Vitus Cathedral has been shaped not only by architects and craftsmen, but also by the generosity of ordinary people. From stained glass windows funded by banks and businesses to today's public fundraising campaigns, the Czech Republic's most important cathedral has long relied on collective support. The latest chapter in that tradition has just reached its conclusion. Following a nationwide campaign that raised more than 135 million crowns, a new organ designed to combine Spanish craftsmanship, Czech artistic inspiration, and a unique sound is ready to fill the Gothic interior of St. Vitus Cathedral for generations to come. 6 years ago, organist Josef Kšica traveled to a small workshop near Barcelona to try the instrument himself.
1: I enjoyed playing it immensely. It is an unparalleled instrument. I have to say it truly captivated me, and I look forward to seeing it installed in the cathedral.
2: The artistic design of the organ was created by automotive designer Peter Olach. He drew inspiration from Panská Skála, a Czech national natural monument in the Liberec region, often nicknamed the stone organ because of its distinctive basalt cones. When the rock freezes in winter, crystalline formations appear between the cones. This inspired the inclusion of 1 meter long crystal elements produced in the Czech glassworks.
1: The combination of organ pipes and crystal or glass is unique, and that is what will make our organ exceptional from both an artistic and architectural perspective.
2: Said Štěpán Svoboda, a diocesan organ specialist at the Prague Archbishopric, speaking on Czech radio.
3: Oni samozřejmě budou ojedinělé i svým zvukem.
1: The organ will also be distinctive in its sound. Just as languages differ from one another, so too do the voices of organ pipes. The instrument's Spanish origins will therefore bring a character unlike that of organs traditionally heard in the Czech lands.
2: Preparing the cathedral gallery for the installation required extensive work, including the installation of new electrical wiring and the restoration of the stone balcony known as the choir loft. These upgrades were necessary to support the organ, which features 4 manuals, a pedalboard, and 96 stops. Its smallest pipe measures just 7 millimeters, while the largest exceeds 7 meters in length. After years of work, planning, and craftsmanship, the new organ for St. Vitus Cathedral is finally complete. And today it will be officially inaugurated. What can visitors expect during the ceremonial presentation of the unique instrument? According to Jakub Skřejpek, vice chairman of the board of the St. Vitus Organ Foundation Fund, the ceremony will bear a strong symbolic element.
1: The inauguration ceremony will feature the Czech Philharmonic, a large choir, and a choir from Catalonia. It is symbolic because that is where the organ was built.
2: The ceremony will take place on Monday at 5 p.m. as part of a church service featuring Antonín Dvořák's Lužany Mass.
1: Romana Grajcarová with that report. For nearly 25 years, Libuša Salamonovičová has been piecing together the stories of Jewish families connected to Ostrava in the northeastern Czech region of Moravia, Silesia. Now, the 89-year-old researcher has donated her life's work, a unique archive containing records of some 33,000 people, to Ostrava's city archive. Ruth Frankova has the story.
4: Although not Jewish herself, Libuša Salomonovičová married into a Jewish family. Her late husband, Michal Salomonovič, survived Auschwitz and several other concentration camps. She recalls meeting him as a young woman in the 1950s.
5: I'm not Jewish, but I married into a Jewish family in 1957. I actually met my husband on the construction site of the Nová Huť Klement Gottwald Steelworks. They were digging the foundations, and in return, you got free train travel.
6: to se kopali základy a za to jsem měla zadarmo jízdené.
4: A former employee of the Ostrava Museum, Salomonovičová, began researching the city's Jewish community after retiring. What started as a retirement project soon grew into a vast undertaking. Over the years, she worked through registry books, census records and archives while corresponding with descendants of Ostrava Jews living around the world. The result is an extraordinary collection documenting around 33,000 people who passed through Ostrava between the 19th century and the end of the Second World War. They include poor migrants who arrived from Galicia in search of work, as well as merchants, hotel owners, architects and other prominent figures who helped shape the city's development. The archive consists of 34 card index boxes packed with names, photos, family histories and personal stories. As the archive grew, it gradually took over parts of her home.
5: I had some of it on the floor in the kitchen, some of it in the hallway. Back then, families didn't just have one child. A man might have had five sons, and his file alone would be this thick. Today, I've handed it all over. Around 33,000 Jews passed through Ostrava from the 19th century until 1945.
4: After nearly 25 years of research, Salomonovičová decided the time had passed with the collection. Her deteriorating eyesight made it increasingly difficult to continue the work. Although institutions in Prague and Tel Aviv expressed interest in acquiring the archive, she was determined that it should remain in Ostrava, the city whose Jewish community she had spent decades documenting. The collection has now found a permanent home in the City Archive of Ostrava. According to its director, Hanna Šustková, it will be valuable not only to historians and researchers, but also for practical administrative purposes.
5: It is an enormous amount of work, an enormous effort, and it took her 25 years. It is valuable not only for scholarly research into the Jewish community and social history, but also for our official work. We still deal with applications for the restoration of Czech citizenship. Every week, several requests arrive from all over the world. Using these archival materials, we help determine whether applicants are entitled to citizenship or not.
4: Before World War II, Jews made up almost 1 in 10 residents of Ostrava. Today, only a few dozen members of the Jewish community remain in the city. Thanks to Libuše Salomonovičová's decades-long research, thousands of names, faces and stories that might otherwise have been forgotten have been preserved for future generations.
1: Ruth Franková reporting. A reminder that you're with Czechia in 30 minutes, a half hour of news, current affairs, and interesting stories, coming to you from the Czech capital. It is now time for our main feature. For many visitors of Prague, churches are places to admire for a few minutes before moving on to the next attraction, but some reward those who linger a little longer. The Church of St. Martin in the Wall is one of them. Vít Bohunka was shown around by historian and theology student Karol Pacovský.
7: We are in the Church of St. Martin in the Wall, which is a very nice example of a medieval church in Prague that was built in the 12th century, so the oldest parts were built before 1180, it's very old. Then it was extended in the 14th century, and then later the side aisles here, they were added in the 15th century.
8: Right, but I suppose like in case of most churches, there were some fires, I mean, there were some changes, right?
7: Uh-huh. Yeah, maybe the most important change here was the abolition of the church, or when the church was closed by Emperor Joseph II.
8: That would be late 18th century.
7: In 1785, and the church was changed to apartments, some shops, and then it didn't resemble a church anymore, and then it was renewed as a church in the early 20th century.
8: It's called In the Wall. Why is that?
7: Because when the city of Prague was built around this church in the 13th century, the church that was originally in the center of a village here became part of Prague, and one of its walls was included into the fortification of the newly established city of Prague, or now we call it the Old Town of Prague.
8: So it was, in a way, part of the fortification, or it was built into the fortification in the wall.
7: Yeah, right. In the wall. But the church was older than the wall, so the wall was just built around little bit later, after 1230. Mm-hmm. And yeah, the wall was here for a long time. Then Charles IV founded the new town of Prague, and then it didn't make sense to have the wall here anymore, but the name
8: survives,
7: yeah.
8: Just for the listeners to imagine, I mean, we are still now in the old town,
7: uh-huh.
8: but the Národní třída, Národní uh-huh. street, we would say Národní yeah. avenue or something, yeah. that's where the new town begins, right?
7: Yes, uh-huh. And exactly at this point where we are now, we are already behind the old wall. We are in the side uh-huh. aisle of the church, we are in the southern aisle of the church, here where we stand, the listeners cannot imagine it very well, but here really was the wall separating us now from the main nave, which was in the old town of Prague, and now we here are standing already outside in the fortification of the old town of Prague.
8: You're a historian, uh-huh. and I'm just curious, I always thought that Národní třída was kind of built when they, you know, tore down the old town walls.
7: Yes.
8: I mean, that's when it was kind of created. Uh-huh. Is that correct?
7: I think there was already a street along the moat, the ditch, mm-hmm. part of the fortification. And then later, after the 14th century, when the new town of Prague was built, then slowly the wall was removed and the ditch was filled in mm-hmm. With new soil. So I think the ditch was still visible there maybe until the 18th century, maybe until the 19th century. So it lasted a long time.
8: You know, I've been walking around this church for such a long time. Mm-hmm. And rarely do we stop sometimes and look around a little bit. If you were to describe, I mean, what is special about this place?
7: This place is special, first of all, because of its history connected with the Bohemian Reformation, the mm-hmm. Czech Reformation. When we walk around, we will see the chalice, the golden chalice with the Bible
8: right, over, there.
7: Mm-hmm. over there in the front. It commemorates the famous event here in 1414 when the Hussites began to serve the Holy Communion under both kinds. Not only giving bread to the lay
8: but
7: people,
8: wine as well.
7: But wine as well. And it was the first, or one of the first four churches in Prague where this practice began, which was then very typical for the Hussites, that it became even their symbol, the chalice.
8: You know, it seems to me that sometimes in the 21st century we do not appreciate how important this was. This was not just about a formal act, mm-hmm. because in the what we now call Catholic Church, in the mm-hmm. then proper church, mm-hmm. It was only the priest uh-huh. who could take wine,
7: yes.
8: right? But when the people could take wine, mm-hmm. I mean, it kind of leveled leveled all the people, right?
7: Mm-hmm. Yes.
8: Do I say that correctly?
7: Yeah. It was. It had a deep symbolical meaning, and they really wanted to obey the words of Jesus, who said that everybody should receive from the chalice. And it was also connected with the Eucharistic devotion of that time, because before the Hussites started this communion under both kinds, they also preferred the frequent communion, to go to the Eucharist as often as possible.
8: As possible. And perhaps, again, I mean, back to the significance for them, perhaps you couldn't even reach salvation if you didn't receive yeah. communion in the right way.
7: Yes,
8: right?
7: Yes.
8: So it was about your future life.
7: Yeah, basically. And for them it was really important. We know, for example, there is the Chronicle of Lawrence of Březová, and this event, the beginning of this practice of the Holy Communion under both kinds, is the beginning of the whole Chronicle mm-hmm. of Lawrence of Březová. So it was really an event that changed the history for the Hussites, this renewed practice.
8: And back to This church, I mean, this is one of the places where it was first practiced.
7: Yes. And it's practiced until today, or again, because this church was a Utrecht church, so they practiced this Holy Communion under both kinds until the 1620s, until the time this belonged to the Czech church, Czech Utrecht church, the Hussite church. Then it was given to the Roman Catholic Church, as every other church in Prague, during the Habsburg rule. And then this...
8: That probably followed the renewed constitution of the Czech lands, I think.
7: Yes.
8: That is the English translation. Yes. Obnovené zřízení zemské. First for Bohemia, then later, 1 year later, for Moravia.
7: Yeah.
8: When officially the only church... Allowed was the Catholic Church.
7: Yes, right. So it was after the Bohemian revolt against the Habsburgs, after the Battle of White Mountain.
8: So how did this church come back to the Protestant denominations?
7: Yeah, it was in the early 20th century when the city of Prague decided not to demolish this old structure that was already changed to apartments and shops, but to recreate here a church. The original plans were to create here a museum of the Hussite movement, but then it just became church. There were English-speaking services even for a certain time.
8: Even then?
7: Yeah, yeah. I think in the time of the First Republic and until the Second World War. But slowly also the Czech services started here. In the time of the First Republic, the church was given to the Evangelical Church of Czech Brethren, which is the church that operates here until today. And there is also...
8: And I mean, I'm just curious. I read that the church is actually renting it, right? From the city of Prague?
7: Yeah. So the city of Prague is owner of a few churches in Prague. St. Martin in the Wall, St. Ignatius on Charles Square, St. Nicholas at the Old Town Square, and maybe also some others. These churches have in common that they were closed by Emperor Joseph II.
8: Right. And so they kind of
7: confiscated,
8: transferred later on to the city of Prague.
7: Yeah. And the city of Prague now rents for long term these building to different denominations.
8: And just correct me if I'm wrong, St. Nicholas on the Old Town Square, that's Československá církev Husitská, Czechoslovak Hussite Church. Well, this is Czech Brethren.
7: Yeah.
8: And St. Ignatius on the Charles Square, that's Catholic.
7: Yeah, Catholic. Yeah.
8: Roman Catholic. You had a breakfast here.
7: Yeah.
8: How often do you meet here? How often do you
7: usually during the academic year, it's every Tuesday morning at 7:30 we meet. There is usually a short prayer, singing, some work like devotion, let's say, and then afterwards people can just speak together, stay here, drink some coffee.
8: Kind of small community of people who believe in God.
7: Yeah, and these are always like different people. It's not always the same group. Sometimes more young people will come, sometimes more elderly people come, and it's just mixed. And also the people who have the program, they are also different. These can be like pastors, these can be just students, just anybody who is here and is willing to say something or to read something.
8: But there are Sunday services, right? Mm-hmm.
7: There are Sunday services. Today there are no more the English-speaking services, but German-speaking services. I think this is a tradition after the fall of communism that the German-speaking parish, Protestant parish, started here. So every Sunday morning there is a German service, and every Sunday evening there is a Czech service. These Czech evening services have a long tradition. Maybe it begins already in the 1950s or 60s, when the professors and students of the Protestant Theological Faculty started to have here kind of the university or academic services. And it's like this until today, that this church is mostly associated with young people. the university,
8: the Evangelical Theological Faculty.
7: That's right? Today it's part of Charles University. Okay. So sometimes you can hear here the students of the faculty who have their first sermons here, or the professors of the university as well. This church is quite unique. Maybe it's the only church in the Czech Republic that doesn't have a stable pastor or
8: permanent kind of
7: permanent minister, vicar, or anything like this. But the, even the preachers here, they change every week. Every week preaches someone new, somebody different. So there are maybe like 50 names all around the year that you can meet here in this church. And these are various people. Mostly these are Protestant pastors, but sometimes we have also preachers from the Roman Catholic Church. In 2 weeks there will be a Jesuit preacher who lives at Charles Square at St. Ignatius. We had here last year, for example, a Benedictine abbess preaching here. So these are men and women. So we say that the chancel here is very open, and you can hear here many different styles of sermons, and also the liturgy quite changes depending on the person that leads the service.
8: So if someone visits Prague, perhaps not a churchgoer on a regular basis, but would like to have this kind of spiritual spiritual experience.
7: Yes.
8: What would you recommend? When to come? And why?
7: So if you know German, you can come for the German service on Sunday at 10:30. Then at 7:30 p.m. we have the Czech services. Maybe you will find somebody here who would help you to understand. So at least you can hear the nice songs accompanied by the organ or by young people on guitar. So maybe it's just nice to sit here and listen.
8: And anyone can come.
7: Anyone can come. It's very open. You can even come for the breakfast. We can also change to English or German. There is maybe the only English speaking option here are the Teze prayers. They are every first Monday of the month, except for the summer. So it's every first Sunday, every first Monday of the month at 7:30 p.m. It's a nice, let's say, prayer, or it's rather singing of songs in different languages. So it's not only in Czech, it's not only in English, it's also in Latin, French, Spanish, etc. And everything what's being read or said is always read or said in English and in Czech. So it's bilingual. So this is like the international offer of this church. And you are welcome.
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4: On Monday, the 15th of June, here's Martina Greňová-Šimkovičová.
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4: Slovak president asks president of European Parliament to strengthen citizens' trust. Indian Premier Modi visiting Bratislava. Foreign minister celebrates 41 years of Schengen. The European Union must deliver tangible results for its inhabitants and strengthen their trust in the common European project, President Peter Pellegrini declared after his meeting with European Parliament President Roberta Metsola on Friday. The talks focused on European security and defense. Pellegrini stressed that Europe must assume greater responsibility for its own security and bolster its defense capabilities in cooperation with NATO. The President of the European Parliament came in response to an invitation she had received back in November. Metsola emphasized that Europe is a superpower, but it must change in order to fully realize its potential. Prime Minister Robert Fico welcomed Indian Premier Narendra Modi in Bratislava Castle on Monday. This is the first ever official visit by an Indian Premier to Slovakia. The two leaders met to hold bilateral talks. Modi was also scheduled to meet with President Peter Pellegrini, with one of the main topics of discussion being expanding cooperation between Slovakia and India in the areas of trade and investment, with bilateral trade reaching €1.6 billion in 2025. The Indian Premier will fly directly from Slovakia to France for the G7 summit, with the Slovak Republic being the only Central European country he visits. Schengen is one of the most visible and practical achievements of European integration, Foreign Minister Juraj Blanár stated on the occasion of the 41st anniversary of the signing of the Schengen Agreement. Slovakia has been part of the Schengen area since December 2007. According to Blanár, the agreement has significantly simplified travel, fostered economic growth, promoted cross-border cooperation, and facilitated daily interactions between people. As he added, Schengen represents one of the most significant benefits of Slovakia's membership in the European Union and is also a symbol of cooperation and shared responsibility among European states. Consumer prices of goods and services rose by 0.4% month-on-month and 3.8% year-on-year in May 2026, the Statistics Office reported on Monday, adding that the current figures were slowly lower than in April in both month-on-month and year-on-year comparisons.
12: Topical issue.
4: On Monday, Parliament continued its session with a joint debate on proposals by Hlas, SD and SNS to amend the constitution. Both parties want to extend the terms of local governments, while SNS is also calling for an extension of Parliament's term. Hlas, SD is proposing to enshrine the right to a referendum through an amendment linked to its constitutional bill, extending local government terms from 4 to 5 years. According to Hlas SD leader Matúš Šutaj-Eštok, if the opposition supports only the referendum provision, the party is willing to, quote, sacrifice, unquote, the extension of the electoral term. A constitutional amendment requires 90 votes, meaning the coalition also needs support from the opposition. Igor Janskulík of KDH reiterated that his party will not back the proposal. It's not enough to merely extend the terms of office of mayors and municipal leaders. Local governments need to function properly and have sufficient financial resources.
2: Andrei Dostalov, SIS, adds,
13: It's
2: just a little charade. The coalition knows it does not have the constitutional majority needed to pass the entire constitutional law, so it is attaching other provisions to it. SNS is proposing extending the terms of office of members of parliament as well. However, Roman Michalko does not consider it realistic to secure the constitutional majority required for the measure to pass. Parliament is expected to hold the final vote on the proposal on Wednesday. Municipal and regional elections are set to take place in Slovakia in October 2026, followed by a general election in September 2027.
14: The following is a rerun of a previously aired show.
15: Coming to you after the latest news bulletin is your Monday host, Patricia Polakovičová. This Sunday show is dedicated to one of the most unique and respected Slovak artists of the 20th century, Dežo Ursini, who passed away on the 2nd of May 1995, marking 30th anniversary of his death. A man who refused to conform to expectations, Ursini lived and created on his own terms. He was a musician, poet, and filmmaker, but more importantly, a thinker. Someone who used art not to entertain, but to ask questions, confront silence, and explore the spiritual dimensions of life. In today's show, we take a closer look at the life and legacy of this remarkable personality that stands out in the world of Slovak pop and rock music. You will hear from those who knew him personally and professionally: music journalist and musician Marian Jaslowski, film producer and director Marian Urban, and his son Jakub Ursini, who has made it his mission to carry his father's work forward and share it with new generations. Dežo Ursini began his artistic journey in the early 1960s, when Western music was making its way into Czechoslovakia, despite the communist regime. As a teenager, he formed the Beatmen, singing in English, dressed in suits, and armed with guitars that echo the spirit of the Beatles. The Beatmen quickly became a phenomenon. They brought something new, exciting and rebellious into a gray and censored world. Ursini, barely out of high school, became a star, but not in the way we think of stardom today. The Beatmen's song represented a kind of cultural shift. For a moment, it felt like Slovakia had its own Beatles. The band performed in Czechoslovak and Slovak TV, toured across the country, and were even invited to play in West Germany. That invitation was symbolic, offering a glimpse beyond the Iron Curtain. And yet, for Ursini, it was not a path he wanted to follow.

0: While the rest of the band saw emigration as a chance to escape and succeed abroad, Ursini made a radical and deeply personal decision. He stayed. He believed he could create something truly meaningful at home, something that spoke to Slovak souls. After the Beatmen disbanded, Ursini formed the Soulmen, a trio that leaned into a more thoughtful and introspective sound. Musically richer, the Soulmen blended rock with blues and jazz influences, and lyrically began to hint at themes that would define the rest of his career: doubt, reflection, rebellion, and inner solitude. Even at that early age, Ursini stood apart from the mainstream. He wasn't chasing trends or audiences. He was seeking truth. Music journalist and fellow musician Marian Jaslowski reflects on what made Dežo's choices so groundbreaking in the Slovak music scene.
1: Vtedy všetci spievali po anglicky, vtedy lokálne textárstvo, v podstate sa len
2: rozvíjalo. Already in the 1960s, with his band The Beatmen, Ursini caught the wave of Mercy Beat, made famous by The Beatles. It was absolute madness. They became a sensation in Czechoslovakia. He later formed the trio, The Soulmen, a slightly more intellectual project, yet still very popular. He quite literally did not want fame, and yet he remained a constant presence in Slovak culture until his death, an artist deeply rooted in Slovakia. You could see that just by the fact that he chose to set Ivan Štrbka's incredibly complex poetry to music. Today, we often hear the phrase, culture should be Slovak and nothing else. And that's exactly what Ursini embodied. In the time of the Beatmen, he was capable of creating music that sounded internationally accessible. But when the rest of the band wanted to emigrate to Austria, Ursini chose to stay. He was so strongly connected to Slovakia, to the language, to his artistic path, that leaving simply wasn't an option for him.
0: That commitment to staying also opened the door to one of the most profound creative partnerships in Slovak history. In the early 1970s, Ursini began working with poet Ivan Štrbka. Their collaboration would span more than 20 years and define the second half of Dežo's musical life. These albums didn't follow standard structures. They were long, slow to unfold, and were unusual in lyrical depth. The goal was not entertainment, it was exploration. Each song was a journey inward, both for the listeners and the creator. Štrbka's texts were not easy. They were abstract, poetic, and philosophical. But Ursini embraced the challenge. He turned dense poems into songs that spoke directly to the soul. Their work was deeply spiritual, often mythical, yet grounded in a raw human emotion. As Štrbka later recalled, their partnership was built on mutual growth. They were not just collaborators. They were mirrors to each other. It was one of the most unique creative pairings in Slovak art. Next speaking is musician and musical journalist Marian Jaslowski.
1: To jeho duchovné spojenectvo hlavne s Ivanom Štrbkom, ale potom sam aj s autormi iných skladieb.
2: His spiritual connection with Ivan Štrbka and later also with Jan Strasser was truly exceptional. Dežo understood lyrics on a deep level, partly because he had studied film dramaturgy, and he even wrote a few texts himself, though he never bragged about it. What's remarkable is that he managed to set Štrbka's poetry to music, something he would consider nearly impossible. And yet, he did it beautifully, creating 11 extraordinary albums together. He also proved himself to be a great lyricist on the album Ten Istý Tanec, where, apart from two lyrics by Štrbka, he explored his own life and inner world. When you listen to musically complex works, like the track Modrý vrch, there is still space for clarity and simplicity within them. As Štrbka himself said, their collaboration was a process of mutual growth. Ivan even began adapting his style subconsciously to fit the music, writing shorter poems, sometimes even with rhyme. It was one of the greatest artistic symbioses in Slovak culture. The British have Keith Richards and Mick Jagger. We have Ivan Štrbka and Dežo Ursini.
0: Their best-known collaborative albums include Modrý vrch, 4x4, Bez počasia, and Pevnina detstva. Each one explored a different facet of the human condition. These albums are now considered masterpieces. Along his career, he collaborated with multiple musical artists as well, such as Jaro Filip, with whom Dežo formed the band Provisorium, and later on he worked with his backing band called Burčiak.

0: Babbija Ursini was not only a composer and performer. His creative expression also found space in film. In the late 1970s, he joined the studio of Short Film in Bratislava, where he met a young producer named Marian Urban. Their partnership would evolve into a deep creative bond. Despite the strict censorship of the regime, Ursini and Urban found a way to make documentaries that were poetic, personal and real. Next speaking is Marian Urban.
1: Preto to obdobie potom 77. Bolo o tom, že...
2: Back in 1977, Dežo and I found ourselves in a rather unusual position. Getting into Slovak film, especially short film, was nearly impossible unless you were a member of the Communist Party. Over time, as we spoke more about what truly interested us, especially in film, we realized we share the same views, both on society and on the kind of work we wanted to do. So we decided, why stay just a dramaturge? Let's make our own film. We had connections with people from the Ethnographic Institute, and through them, we came across the story of a folk musician named Sani Trajarovi. That's how our first film, Sani Trajarovci, was born. From the start, we agreed to make something real, something that stood in contrast to the artificial narratives of the time. These people lived their own lives, untouched by propaganda, and that authenticity was what we wanted to capture. That was in 1980. After some time, our films were banned, not officially punished, just quietly removed. Things changed significantly towards the end of the 1980s, both in society and in Dejo's personal life.
0: These documentaries stood out. Instead of promoting ideology, they focused on real people, their traditions, their music, and their inner strength. They portrayed the lives of folk musicians and craftsmen, people from rural communities whose ways of life were disappearing. Ursini and Urban believed that these stories had value, that they captured something true about the Slovak spirit, something that was being lost in the noise of propaganda and control. But Ursini's most personal film was yet to come. In 1989, he was diagnosed with cancer. His response was not to retreat, but to reflect. He turned inward and created one of the most powerful pieces of his life, O rakovine a nádeji, a documentary that captured what it meant to suffer, to endure, and to remain human in the face of death. Next speaking is Marian Urban.
1: 15. November 1989,
2: on November 15, 1989, Dežo was diagnosed with cancer. That changed everything, not just for him, but for the world around us. I became head of the documentary division at Koliba Studios, and Dežo, freshly out of the hospital, came to me with a proposal. He wanted to process his experience with illness in a film, not through traditional methods, which he rejected, but by finding an alternative, more personal way. Until then, our documentaries focused on people and social realities. This new project was something completely different. It touched the deepest parts of human experience, the thin line between life and death. His decision to create a kind of personal autopsy through documentary was incredibly powerful. We wanted to return to what we started with, real stories rooted in truth and humanity. In hindsight, it felt like a strange kind of blessing in disguise. But to this day, I still struggle to understand why it had to happen to him.
0: The diagnosis changed him. His music became even more focused and personal. In his final years, Ursini released albums like Naceste domov and Ten istý tanec, which featured lyrics he wrote himself, reflecting on mortality, his relationships, and the nature of existence. Film producer Marian Urban observed that once Dežo was diagnosed with cancer, his connection with his inner world deepened, and that inner journey began to shape his artistic choices.

0: Today, Dezsa Ursini is recognized as one of Slovakia's most important artists, not just because of the works he created, but because of how he created them. He didn't compromise. He chose silence over noise, truth over fame, and substance over style. Next speaking is Marian Jaslowski.
1: Tak, teda hovoríme o tom odkaze, že či je nejaký Dezsa po Dezsovi, ako je celý život po živote.
2: When I think about whether there is a Dezsa after Dezsa, a kind of life after life, I have to say yes, absolutely. I'm glad that my book, Pevný aj vrchý, published in 1997, contributed to this. At that time, he wasn't yet the legend he is today. I once performed with him at Studio S in a retrospective program where we played songs from his entire career, from the Beatmen to his most recent work, many of which had never been performed live. We came up with the idea, recorded it, but hardly anyone showed up. We played it twice. Some of his albums were essentially eaten by the revolution, and afterward, Dezsa retreated into a kind of inner exile. He wasn't seen as a guru then. That only came after his death. When I performed Dezsa's songs with Jakub, I never felt like the audience wasn't interested. That feeling of being unnoticed was something I only remember from playing with him in Prague at his last concert. There were just a handful of people there, but now Dezsa clearly belongs to more than one generation. One small proof of that is the fact that his music even found its way into a television commercial. Using his song, Tri Slova, from the musical Neberte nam Princeznu, this rocker, who wrote such complex and demanding music, could also produce simple, beautiful songs that were easy to sing, yet still carried depth. That's something truly admirable.
0: In recent years, concerts, books, and even musical based on Ursini's work have been produced. His music has been featured in films, documentaries, and also commercials. A new compilation album titled Let's Make a Summer has been released under Pavian Records, offering 15 tracks from Dezsa Ursini's early career, including songs from The Beatmen, The Soulmen, and The New Soulmen, which were never performed live. The album serves as a historical document of Slovak big beat and showcases Ursini's rapid artistic evolution. What's striking is that none of this feels like exploitation. His songs continue to carry that rare combination of simplicity and death. Jakub Ursini has played a central role in his revival, as he says himself.
3: In my case, these are two separate personalities. Of course, father is one side and the artist is the second side. For me, until the death of my father, it was of course the father. And after he died, he became more as an artist. And those two personalities are still mixing together. He's still my father, but he's not here. It means I am more concentrated on his work and on his music and on his heritage. In the case of art, for me now it is important to finish or make it completed, because in his case something is catching you and then you are trying to search for another music and then another album and then another movie and then you start thinking, okay, this is interesting and I want, and finally if you are catched or interested in this kind of art, you are trying to understand and to see everything, as it was in my case. So I think my role in this story is to bring to the audience and the listeners and the viewers as much as it is possible, and in this case it's

Daniel's work didn't reach a larger audience, why he didn't have more listeners or viewers. But I came to realize that when you create art the way he did, it's naturally harder to find a broad audience willing to truly engage with it or reflect on it. Dejo always tried to go further, to push boundaries, not to please the majority, but to reach something deeper, something essential within himself and his work. Most musicians don't go that far inward, but he did, and he did it at the expense of popularity. That may be one of the reasons why his reach remained limited, or perhaps it was his untimely death which prevented him from completing what he was searching for. His final films, stripped of any formal pretension, were reduced to the pure essence of the human being. For him, they were the fulfillment of an artistic path towards expressing something that is almost impossible to put into words, something beyond us, something spiritual.

We have reached the end of this Monday feature on Radio Slovakia International. Your host Patricia Polakovičová and soundmaster Romana Šunderlíková wish you a nice rest of your day. Do počutia.

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0: This is news from Poland coming to you from Warsaw. It's Monday, June the 15th. I'm Agnieszka Wielowska. Welcome to our broadcast from the English service, starting with our current affairs section. And coming up in news from Poland today, Poland's foreign minister welcomes prospects of lasting U.S.-Iran agreement amid regional uncertainty.
1: It is in the interest of the entire world to keep the international waterway, that is, the Strait of Hormuz, open. As I understand it, this is part of this agreement. Details will be announced soon.
0: Also in the magazine, Polish president vetoes the crypto

0: Acid's bill for the third time.
1: Kiedyś był taki film, gdzie świstaka się nazywa.
2: There is a well-known movie, The Groundhog Day, and that's exactly how I feel about the crypto assets bill situation.
0: That and more coming up. First, though, a look at the headlines. Brussels expands Russia blacklist ahead of larger sanctions package. European leaders condemn deadly Russian attacks, fueled blaze at centuries-old monastery in Kyiv. Quarter of Poles have only enough savings for up to 3 months. European Union foreign ministers have approved a fresh set of sanctions against Russia, signing off on a deal already backed by ambassadors from all 27 member states at a meeting in Luxembourg. The so-called mini package expands the EU's existing blacklist, adding travel bans, asset freezes and financing restrictions. EU foreign policy chief Kaja Kallas said the measures would further constrain Russia's defense industry and cut revenues from its energy sector. The new blacklist targets senior figures and companies across Russia's military-industrial complex, suppliers of drones, missiles, satellite components, electronics machinery and naval equipment, as well as oil traders and firms helping Moscow evade existing restrictions. Also hit are companies from China, Hong Kong, Belarus, Azerbaijan, Turkey, the United Arab Emirates and Liberia, providing technical support to the country. The measures also cover oil sector firms using vessels from Russia's so-called shadow fleet to transport crude oil in breach of international sanctions. The measures are described as limited in scope. A fuller 21st sanctions package proposed by the European Commission last week still requires unanimous approval from all EU member states before it can pass. Russia launched its heaviest air assault on Kyiv in 2 weeks overnight, setting fire to the Kyiv-Pechersk Lavra, a UNESCO World Heritage Monastery founded in the 11th century. 4 people were killed and some 23 injured across Kyiv in the attack. The strikes drew widespread condemnation, with Ukraine's foreign minister saying Russian President Vladimir Putin had forever put his name on the history's list of worst barbarians. The attacks came as President Volodymyr Zelensky said he had spoken to Donald Trump about ending the more than 4-year conflict ahead of a G7 meeting in France. Founded in 1051, the Kyiv-Pechersk Lavra has been a preeminent center of Eastern Orthodox Christianity in Eastern Europe for nearly 1,000 years and is one of the faith's most revered sites. Its influence on Orthodox Christianity across the region predates that of Moscow, which later absorbed and appropriated much of that heritage. The monastery's control became a flashpoint after Russia's full-scale invasion. In early 2023, Ukraine terminated the lease of the Russian-affiliated Ukrainian Orthodox Church of the Moscow Patriarchate, which had occupied the site since the fall of the USSR. The move paved the way for the independent Orthodox Church of Ukraine to take over the complex. Zelensky called the monastery strike one of Russia's most serious crimes against Christian cultures to date, and Ukraine's Prime Minister Yulia Spiridenko called it a brutal assault on our people and our heritage. Poland's Foreign Minister Radosław Sikorski labeled the attack outrageous and a remorseless and destructive action by Russia against a significant religious site. He stated on EPS, "Perhaps Putin hit Lavra Pechersk because the Orthodox monastery in Kyiv was already famous while Moscow was still a forest. I hope that this outrageous attack disabuses Christians the world over of the absurd idea that the old KGB colonel is a defender of the faith." Also, European leaders condemned the attack on the Kyiv monastery. "This is a UNESCO World Heritage Site, for which, for us in France, is the equivalent of Notre Dame or Saint-Denis being bombed," said French Minister Jean-Noël Barrot as he arrived for a meeting of European Union foreign ministers. European Commission President Ursula von der Leyen said Russia had shown its sole interest in violence and destruction following the overnight strikes, which, along with damaging the monastery, killed civilians in the Ukrainian capital. French President Emmanuel Macron said the attack on one of Ukraine's holiest Orthodox site was unjustifiable. Just like the war of aggression that Russia has been waging against Ukraine for more than 4 years, nothing justifies this attack on our universal heritage, Macron wrote on X. And around 1 in 4 Poles have only enough savings to last them for a maximum of 3 months if they lose their main source of income, a new poll has found. The study conducted by research company Ibris for Santander Consumer Bank found that 26% of people could survive for between 1 and 3 months on their savings alone, while 18% could last between 3 and 6 months. Only 13% have enough savings to see them through between 6 and 12 months without an income, while that same percentage could survive for more than a year. Meanwhile, 14% of Poles have no savings at all and 7% have only enough for less than a month, according to the survey. The Poles found that those who assess their own financial situation as poor were far less likely to have savings, with 49% of people in this category lacking money to fall back on. You're tuned to Warsaw. This is our weekday current affairs magazine. I'm Agnieszka Bielewska, your host. The United States and Iran have reached a preliminary agreement to end their conflict and reopen the Strait of Hormuz, sending oil prices down more than 4%. Ada Janiszewska has the details.
3: Poland's Deputy Prime Minister and Foreign Minister Radosław Sikorski expressed hope that the preliminary agreement reached between the United States and Iran last weekend would lead to a lasting peace and greater stability in the Middle East. Speaking during a meeting of European Union foreign ministers in Luxembourg, Sikorski noted that the emerging U.S.-Iran agreement had become one of the key topics on the agenda. It is in the interest of the entire world to keep the international waterway, that is, the Strait of Hormuz, open. As I understand it, this is part of this agreement. Details will be announced soon. The preliminary agreement announced by Washington and Tehran on June 14th is expected to formally signed in Switzerland on June 19th. According to reports from American and Iranian sources, the document includes provisions for reopening the Straits of Hormuz to international shipping, lifting the U.S. blockade of Iranian ports, suspending restrictions on Iranian oil exports, and initiating new negotiations over Iran's nuclear program. While many officials have welcomed the breakthrough, some experts remain skeptical about its long-term viability. International relations specialist Professor Tomasz Gajownik argued that their agreement may struggle to produce lasting results because Israel is unlikely to accept all of its provisions. Israel will continue its actions. If these negotiations don't go its way, and they already don't, Israel will try to force these negotiations to be halted, or if this agreement is reached, it will become a dead letter of international law because Israel will play everything according to its own agenda. The expert also described how strongly economics influences international politics. This war demonstrated one key point, the blockade of Strait of Hormuz. This confuses the global geopolitical and economic situation and demonstrates how strongly economics influences international politics. Despite such concerns, supporters of the agreement believe it could significantly reduce tensions across the region. Poland's presidential adviser, Szymon Stachowiak, said that it creates an opportunity for de-escalation and opens a new chapter in diplomatic negotiations. For Poland and many European economies, one of the most significant aspects of the agreement is the planned reopening of the Strait of Hormuz, a key energy transit route. The situation needs to calm down. This is a good news for Polish road users as we finally have natural fuel and oil prices nor artificially inflated by this conflict. If prices continue to fall, and they already are, I hope distributors won't want to profit from them. This is good news for the entire world, including Poland, even though Poland only gets 20% of its oil from the Middle East.
4: Akurat Polska przecież ma tylko 20% ropy z Bliskiego Wschodu.
3: Similar views were expressed by Krzysztof Śmiszek, a member of the European Parliament from Poland's Left Party, who described the agreement as positive news. U.S. President Donald Trump welcomed the agreement by announcing the reopening of the Strait of Hormuz and the lifting of American restrictions on Iranian ports. Iranian officials have declared that the agreement will immediately end the ongoing conflict. Deputy Foreign Minister Kazem Gharibabadi stated in a televised address that the deal would also bring an end to Israeli military operations against Hezbollah in Lebanon. Permanent and immediate end to the war and military operations on all fronts, including Lebanon. Despite Iranian claims, questions remain regarding the impact of the agreement on Israel's military campaign against Hezbollah. Observers know that Israel's position could become a critical factor in determining whether the broader regional de-escalation envisioned by the U.S.-Iran agreement can be achieved. The preliminary agreement is also expected to dominate discussions at the three-day G7 summit beginning today in France. French President Emmanuel Macron has announced that representatives from Egypt and several Persian Gulf states will participate in discussions concerning the agreement and regional security. The goal will be to assess the consequences of this agreement, support for Lebanon, the long-term opening of the Strait of Hormuz, and of course achieving an agreement on Iran's nuclear and ballistic missile programs. We will also examine ways to diversify energy routes from the region to reduce our dependence. The impact of the Middle East crisis on our economies will also be a focus of this discussion.
5: De la crise au prochain Moyen-Orient sur nos économies.
3: Although details of the final document have not yet been officially disclosed, diplomats and analysts agree that the planned agreement could mark one of the most significant diplomatic developments in the Middle East in recent years. For News from Poland, I'm Maria Janiszewska.
0: You're listening to News from Poland, coming away from Warsaw. Still to come in the magazine, Poland to jail trash streamers for up to 5 years.
6: Certain laws need to be tightened because we must keep pace with social changes. What is happening online is absolutely unacceptable, and we will fight it using every tool at our disposal.
0: And Jeremy Sohan becomes the first Polish NBA champion.
7: Keep going. Nie będzie codziennie...
8: Not every day in this life is going to be bright and sunny. Sometimes you're going to encounter difficulties, but you always have to stay confident and keep fighting for everything you want, in basketball, school, or in life.
0: First, though, Poland's conservative opposition-backed president vetoed the government's crypto assets bill for the third time. In reaction, Prime Minister and some other top officials suggested the president is deeply implicated in the recent Zonda crypto scandal, and his veto greenlighted further robbing of Poles. Marcin Matuszewski has this report.
2: At the end of last week, Poland's conservative opposition-backed president Karol Nawrocki vetoed the government's crypto assets bill for the third time. The new regulations incorporated one of the amendments the president suggested, but it was not enough for the head of state, who emphasized that in the legislative process the government had once again ignored a number of his concerns. The government is stubbornly fighting the crypto shadow instead of actually solving the problem. Their point is to talk about it, not to actually do something about it. And as I already said on the previous occasion, a bad law doesn't become good just because it's been passed 100 times.
9: Staje się dobre od tego, że zostaje przegłosowane 100 razy.
2: President Nawrocki stated, Polish radio's news agency reported. Prime Minister Donald Tusk commented on the presidential veto on social media, dubbing the president's decision unbelievable and adding that Karol Nawrocki is probably more implicated in this than everyone thought. The government head's words most likely referred to the Zonda crypto scandal, an ongoing investigation into large-scale crypto exchange which financially supported Poland's previous conservative government's politicians with significant sums. Zonda crypto already marked marked by the mysterious disappearance of the company's original founder and previous owner, suddenly folded in April this year, causing losses exceeding 80 million euro among its clients. The lack of proper crypto assets security regulations left the victims with little to no hope of recovering their investments. Deputy Prime Minister and Digital Affairs Minister Krzysztof Gawkowski told Polish Radio that with his veto, President Nawrocki greenlights the further robbing of Poles. The president's decision to once again veto the crypto assets bill is simply a handshake with thieves. This decision also practically amounts to complicity in the entire crypto assets scandal, because the president should know that these regulations would provide greater security for Poles, and without them the current situation is such that Poles may still be robbed. Justifying his veto, Karol Nawrocki stated that the bill still failed to address key issues related to citizen protection. He underlined that his own proposal is consistent with the government's one, but includes solutions designed to more effectively protect Poles. He appealed to the government to utilize them and announced that he would sign the bill if the amendments were included. The camps of the president and the government's supporters now accuse each other of including Zonda Crypto's suggestions in their bills. The government strongly denied the accusations. Finance Minister Andrzej Domański related to the veto in the following words, speaking on TVP Info on Thursday. There will be a fourth governmental bill, because we can't afford for this market to be unregulated and governed by Wild West rules. We need responsible regulations like those we proposed in all three versions of our bill so far. I am speaking right after the president's veto announcement, so it's too early to define the exact shape of the next version of our bill. However, I don't see any substantive reasons to significantly change our bearing. The ruling coalition's junior partner, Poland 2050, also intends to submit its alternative project of the bill once again, announced the party's MP Adam Gomoła, speaking for Polish Radio. It seems to me that all of the good ideas from the president's proposal, which were still missing in the government's version, have already been included in ours. We skipped the presidential suggestions that were too radical, though. This puts Poland 2050's project of the bill somewhere in the middle, taking care of both the market's interests and the interests of investors. MP Michał Nieznański from the opposition far-right party Konfederacja told Polish Radio that an agreement between the government and the president on the issue will be difficult to reach. There is a well-known movie, The Groundhog Day, and that's exactly how I feel about the crypto assets bill situation. Instead of changing something and enacting good legislation, like the one drafted by Konfederacja, the government repeatedly engages in a political brawl with the presidential palace, bumping up Karol Nawrocki's veto's counter. And this benefits absolutely no one, neither the president nor the prime minister, and certainly not the general public, as all of us will ultimately be affected by this matter. In mere 10 months in office so far, President Karol Nawrocki has already vetoed as many as 37 governmental bills, more than any Polish president in history, including those who served two full five-year terms. For News from Poland, Marcin Matuszewski.
0: This is our Monday through Friday current affairs magazine coming to you from Warsaw. Polish lawmakers have voted to crack down on so-called trash streaming, imposing jail terms of up to 5 years for online broadcasts of crimes like rape and murder, as well as cruelty to animals and violence aimed at humiliating people. Michał Owczarek has the details.
10: No,
6: Under the new provisions passed last week in Poland, broadcasting crimes punishable by more than 5 years in prison, including murder or rape, will itself be classed as a separate offence punishable by up to 5 years behind bars. The law also covers content showing cruelty to animals, violence aimed at humiliating others, and the promotion of gambling. The same penalties will apply to individuals who simulate or falsely portray the commission of such crimes while streaming, lawmakers said. Meanwhile, Justice Minister Waldemar Żurek has vowed to crack down on trash streaming using every available means. Certain laws need to be tightened because we must keep pace with social changes. What is happening online is absolutely unacceptable. We often hear about, and I hope we are not actually watching, the kind of content being produced, how trash streamers attract attention online, make money, and in the process harm people or animals. To me, this is completely unacceptable, and we will fight it using every tool at hand. Disposal. The almost unanimous vote saw rare agreement between MPs from the pro-European ruling coalition and the main National Conservative opposition party. The two sides are normally bitterly opposed. However, once approved by Parliament, the bill may still be vetoed by the opposition-affiliated president, who has wielded his veto power unprecedentedly often. Only the far right voted against the bill, warning it goes too far about censorship, as shared by MP Michał Wawer of the Confederation Party. As far as I know, the president has not yet taken a clear position on whether he intends to sign this bill. Confederation will be calling on him to veto it. While the goal of combating trash streaming is entirely justified, the bill unfortunately fails to provide adequate safeguards for freedom of speech online. There is a risk that it could place tools for censoring speech and political content on the internet in the hands of public officials. A recent study has found that nearly 40% of teenagers admitted to having watched trash content online, and that in most cases their parents were unaware of this. Speaking to Polish radio, Piotr Szwendrowski of the Development of the Young Generation NGO said that existing regulations on trash streamers had so far proven ineffective. The primary purpose of this legislation is to outlaw a practice that has become widespread and serves as a lucrative source of income for those who broadcast this kind of demoralizing content. Until now, trash streamers have openly mocked the justice system and the police because it was difficult to prove wrongdoing and identify the appropriate legal provisions under which they could be prosecuted. What is even more alarming is that roughly one in three young people between the ages of 7 and 17 watches this content, while nearly half spend their own pocket money to keep trash streamers doing what they are doing. Poland has recently stepped up efforts to protect young people from online threats. Earlier this year, it announced plans to introduce tools that would block children from access to social media, similar to a move Australia recently made. However, those measures have not yet been finalized. Reporting for News from Poland, I'm Michał Owczarek.
0: And finally, in the magazine today, time for sports. 23-year-old Jeremy Sochan has become the first Polish basketball player to win an NBA title after the New York Knicks defeated the San Antonio Spurs in the finals. The New Yorkers secured their third championship and thousands of city residents took to the streets to celebrate. More from Piotr Urbaniak.
10: Jeremy Sochan became the first Polish basketball player in history to claim an NBA title. His New York Knicks secured the championship with a 4-1 finals victory against the San Antonio Spurs. New York sealed the series during Game 5, played on the Spurs' home court. The Knicks' win came largely through the performance of Jalen Brunson. The 29-year-old point guard delivered a dominant showing on Saturday, scoring nearly half of New York's total points. As in the previous matchup, the Knicks erased a significant deficit after a long stretch of Spurs control. San Antonio even became the first team since the introduction of point-by-point scoring to lead by at least 10 points in the opening quarter of every finals game. New York tightened its defense late in the contest, steadily reducing the gap while the Spurs struggled. Victor Wembanyama, increasingly ineffective in the final minutes, missed several key attempts and his teammates failed to respond. Brunson described his emotions after the victory in his post-game interview.
11: I don't know what I'm feeling. I'm just like, I'm in awe. I don't know. Whenever someone counts us out, we find a way to come back and do something about it. My confidence comes from my work ethic. Every time I got the ball, all I can think about is all the hours in the summer, for every summer I had since I ever could remember making this a reality. We're going to find a way. Whatever you put in front of us, we're going to find a way every single time we step on this court.
10: Sochan entered the court in the closing seconds, cutting off a pass intended for Wembanyama. The 23-year-old began his NBA career in 2022 with the Spurs, but moved to New York earlier this year seeking more playing time. After a difficult start, he made strong use of his minutes, convincing coach Mike Brown of his value and earning his first playoff appearance in April. Speaking with TVP Info, Sochan spoke on his hardships and delivered his message to young athletes.
7: Keep going.
10: Not every day in this life is going to be bright and sunny. Sometimes you're going to encounter difficulties, but you always have to stay confident and keep fighting for everything you want in basketball, school, or in life. Just keep going and be you. Despite little time on the court, Sochan seemed very confident in the final game as he even taunted his former teammates. With the Knicks' triumph, he became the first Polish player to wear an NBA championship ring. Before him, only Marcin Gortat reached the finals, although his Orlando Magic fell to the Los Angeles Lakers in 2009. The New York Knicks had waited for an appearance in the finals since 1999. Following the victory, thousands of New Yorkers took to the streets to celebrate.
12: We did it in my lifetime! This is unbelievable! Got my daughter out here! We did that, baby!
13: You are a New Yorker! Oh, what does this moment mean to you?
12: I mean, I gotta take it in. This is unbelievable. This is so unbelievable. I'm a Knicks fan through and through. I've been through the worst, and now we're on top!
10: The Knicks now hold 3 NBA titles, adding this year's championship to those won in 1970 and 1973. For news from Poland, I'm Piotr Urbaniak.
0: And that brings us to the end of this edition of our News from Poland Current Affairs magazine, but do stay with us for more. Find us also on the web, on the pages of Polish Radio's external service. 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Stay tuned.

0: You're tuned to Polish Radio Broadcasting from Warsaw. I'm Adea Niszewska, welcoming you to another edition of A Day in the Life. In today's show, we travel to Paris for a conversation with Anna Yachim, a passionate advocate for bilingual parenting. On a daily basis, Anna supports parents raising bilingual children, helping them to pass on their heritage or minority language in a natural and meaningful way. Through her online platforms in both Polish and French and her YouTube channel called Bilingual Kid, she shares practical tips, personal insights, and valuable resources for families navigating the challenges and joys of bilingualism. Join us as we delve into Anna's work, her inspirations, and the impact of her efforts on Polish families living abroad. You've been living here in France for 20 years. That's a lot. So I understand that that was the time when you realized, having your own child, that it's the time to also teach him your language.
1: I'm coach in bilingual and bicultural education, and I help parents pass on their mother tongue to their children living abroad. So this everything comes from my own experience, as you said, with my son. So at the beginning, he spoke to me only in French, not in Polish, and as you said, Polish is my mother tongue. And as a parent, I didn't know what to do and where to find help. Of course, there are books about bilingualism, but they were too general, and I need something practical for our daily life. So I started experimenting with games, challenges, and stories. And thanks to my professional background in creating educational content for children and my studies in multiculturalism and communication, I developed my own tools for my child. I also read a lot of research, which was, of course, inspiring, but again, very theoretical. And after many months, I finally succeeded in changing my son's language behavior, and I was so proud of me. And from this experience, I decided to create my own method. I firstly shared my method on my website online, like an online guide. Then I offered consultations and later developed full support program for bilingual or multilingual family in both Polish and French. And to strengthen my work, I also completed a certificate in child psychology. So today I can work, and I work with expert families, showing them step by step how to help their children speak their family language. I work in French and in Polish.
0: So as you said, your own experience prompted you, inspired you to create first a website and YouTube channel, and also create content on Instagram. And what can be found there? Your methods?
1: On my website and my channel, you can find a lot of conversations about bilingual and bicultural education. It is something like 50 videos in Polish and 50 or perhaps more in French. There's almost everything. So if you are interested in the subject, I think you will find answers to your questions. And on my blogs, you can find tips for common difficulties, activities to do with your children, analysis of phenomena, for example, code switching or receptive or passive bilingualism. Some practical examples, for example, how to teach reading or writing in your language. There are also research explained in a simple way, and stories of multilingual families. And finally, you can find my offers, so my online guide and my consultations and super program for multilingual families. And of course, my weekly newsletter in French and in Polish.
0: Just to remind a parent to actually put on some effort and teach their children their mother tongue. And more people are raising actually bilingual children. So what are some common myths around bilingualism?
1: I think the first one, the most common is speech delay. So speech delay due to bilingualism. And it's not true. I mean, it's not fault of bilingualism if your child has a speech delay. If there is a speech delay, it means there is another problem, and you should ask or to consult an expert. Another misconception is mixing languages, which would harm, for example, children's education in school or their integration. And there are still a lot of parents who believe that if their children have two languages, they will mix them up all the time, and it will be difficult for them, for the child to distinguish which language is which. It's not true. There is also a stereotype or a common myth that it's better to wait until our child speaks or masters their first language before you introduce the second one. No, you can do it at the same time and it will be very beneficial for your child. So don't hesitate, don't wait, because it's easier to do it at the beginning than to introduce the second language later.
2: And so also when we speak about language, how can language actually help feel connected, or maybe feel connected to your own heritage, or maybe even get closer to your parents? Is it really that important to speak your parents' tongue?
1: Yes. It's very important. There are connections everywhere between language, the culture, the roots, the identity. So we can say that when children speak their family language, they can connect more deeply with their family in Poland, but also with their parents abroad. And through the language, they also have access to their family's culture, such as traditions, stories, and the way their parents were shaped in their own childhood. And that helps children build a better relationship and a better understanding within the family. And by knowing the culture, they know where they come from. So it means that they know their roots. And in this way, we can say that language shapes children's identity. Language helps children feel closer to their roots because it gives them access to their parents' culture. And language becomes a part of their identity. So it's because of that it's so important.
2: So it's also important to maintain this family heritage, I assume.
1: Of course.
2: Okay, so when we talk about family heritage, what role a parent can play?
1: Parents' role is the most important possible, mm-hmm. because only parents are able to transmit or to pass on their language to their children. And why? For me, it's because of three factors. Because of the time they spend together. It's very precious time for our children, one-to-one. So it's not in a class, it's not where there are 20 or 30 children. There are only us and our child. Another factor is our emotional relation. So this relation is more emotional than with any other person, any other teacher or even a friend. And because of this relation, it's easier for us and it's more important for us as well to pass on our mother tongue. And the third factor is that our motivation is stronger than any other motivation, mm-hmm. because we want and we need to share our language with our kids. Because it's not about any language, but it's about our language. And our relation, with our language is a special one. It's linked to our childhood, our memories, our family. Moreover, we wanted our child to have this kind of or a similar one relation with our heritage, cultural heritage, our family, our roots, our history. I think it's Churchill who said that the culture, if you fight for something, we should fight for culture, because it's the most important.
0: And I spoke with Anna Yachim, a coach in bilingual and cultural education, during my trip to Paris, France. And that is all on this week's edition of our program. I'm Ada Janiszewska. Thanks for listening.
3: 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I'm Danuta Isler, the host of the feature in which we talk about winners, losers, Olympic sports, as well as unusual and less common disciplines, all while checking out various Polish music releases. 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
4: 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Welcome to High Notes Music Magazine, hosted by Elżbieta Krajewska. In this edition, we invite to sit down next to some famous artists at their musical memorial benches around the country. Starting out in Warsaw and the right bank district of Saska Kępa, considered by some the coolest in the capital, where there is a statue dedicated to poet and songwriter Agnieszka Osiecka. Not precisely a musical bench, but a figure of her at a cafe table in a favorite haunt. A sitting statue of her can be found in the city of Opole as well, the home for decades of a major Polish song festival and hence known as the capital of Polish popular song. This was actually the first monument to be dedicated to the great artist mounted in the so-called Avenue of Benches, which honors various great artists of the Polish music scene and not only. There's also a bench with a statue of Agnieszka Osiecka in the locality of Ruciane Nida in the Mazurian Lake District, a favorite holiday spot of hers, where she wrote one of her most famous songs.

0: soři nějaký na něděl. 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
1: And Marek Grechuta also has his bench in Opole. The bench commemorating Grechuta stands on University Hill, and the vine leaves on the back of the bench recall the title of one of his songs, Tangled in Wild Vines.

The lakeside city of Augustów in northeastern Poland has a bench dedicated to the singer Maria Koterbska. It's a multimedial memorial looking out over Lake Nezka and a thank you from the city for a song in which it famously figures. Maria Koterbska recorded the hit song Augustów Nights in 1959.

as well as Opole, Czesław Niemen, another great of Poland's musical scene in the second half of the 20th century, has her bench in Świebodzin, where he sits dressed in splendidly flamboyant 1970s style and his signature wide-brimmed hat.

0: In the Baltic resort of Ustka, on the edge of the beachside park and looking out to sea, sits the great actress, comedienne and singer Irena Kwiatkowska, for whom this was a favorite holiday haunt, and she was often to be seen strolling on the seaside promenade. She was known for her love of jewelry, so she's always wearing colorful beads donated by her enduring army of fans.
1: My nie mamy swego dachu, stołu, krzeseł, wspólnych spraw. 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

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We read in the Bible in John 6, verse 44, "No man can come to me except the Father which hath sent me draw him." May we keep the hope that it be God's will to use this eBible Fellowship International broadcast to draw His elect and feed His sheep. Until next time, may the Lord and His Word keep you encouraged, and may His perfect will be done.

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We invite you to visit our website at ebiblefellowship.org for additional Bible studies and biblical information. And now with part

0: 1 of his fourth study in the book of Daniel, chapter 2, here's Chris McCann.
1: We're going to be reading from Daniel 2, verse 19. Then was the secret revealed unto Daniel in a night vision. Then Daniel blessed the God of heaven. Daniel answered and said, Blessed be the name of God for ever and ever, for wisdom and might are his, and he changes the times and the seasons. He removeth kings and setteth up kings. He giveth wisdom unto the wise, and knowledge to them that know understanding. He revealeth the deep and secret things. He knoweth what is in the darkness, and the light dwelleth with him. I thank thee and praise thee, O thou God of my fathers, who has given me wisdom and might, and has made known unto me now what we desired of thee. For thou hast now made known unto us the king's matter. And I'll stop reading there. Now in our last study, we were looking at verse 21 and discussing the first part of the verse that says, And he changes the times and the seasons. And we saw that that is speaking of God, the personal pronoun he is referring to God, and that God changes Satan's times and seasons. As King Nebuchadnezzar is a type and figure of Satan, who set a time for the execution of the wise men of Babylon, and it included all the wise, but that would have meant that Daniel and Shadrach, Meshach, and Abednego would have also been executed, God's elect. And so God intervened and changed Satan's program for destruction of the times and the seasons. And we also saw that King Nebuchadnezzar, in setting up a time and a season for the slaying of the wise men, was basically trying once again to show himself to be God, because the time and the season is a synonym for judgment. And he's trying to judge, to destroy the people of God. He'll do it again in the next chapter with the image of gold, and all are commanded at what time, when you hear the sound of the music, to bow down. And if you fail to, you'll be cast the same hour, and that's a time reference, into the midst of the burning fiery furnace. And so he's continually attempting to destroy the people of God, and he sets times. And God changes the times and the seasons. No, his people will not be destroyed. And in this case, God delivers his people through opening up information that was unknowable, impossible to know for them previously, but God revealed it through divine revelation. They are delivered from destruction according to Satan's plan, or King Nebuchadnezzar, who's a type and figure of Satan, and it all fits in and ties in with God delivering his people through the opening up of the scriptures at the time of the end, at the period of the Great Tribulation, to deliver the elect out of the church. And it was Satan who had come to destroy the churches, to take peace from all the churches and congregations of the world, to remove salvation through bringing false gospels. And his intent was to destroy God's elect. Yet God thwarted his attempt and did not permit it, and delivered his people again by revealing to them Satan was the one ruling there. You must get out of the church. The Holy Spirit was no longer in the midst, and therefore flee and go to the mountain. Okay, I think we covered that pretty well. Now, let's go on to the next phrase in Daniel 2, verse 21, after it says, "And he changes the times and the seasons, he removeth kings and setteth up kings." And we only touched on this a little bit at the end of the last study, but it's really an important statement on several different levels. First, in the physical realm, in the world itself, with earthly rulers, such as King Nebuchadnezzar. God is the one that established him, that actually brought him against his own people of Judah. Remember what the Bible says concerning God's relationship with King Nebuchadnezzar in Jeremiah 25, and in verse 9, it says, "Behold, I will send and take all the families of the north, saith Jehovah, and Nebuchadnezzar, the king of Babylon, my servant, and will bring them against this land and against the inhabitants thereof and against all these nations round about, and will utterly destroy them and make them an astonishment and a hissing and perpetual desolations." It was God's purpose, and King Nebuchadnezzar was established in a position of power and rule and for accomplishing God's purpose as his servant to bring destruction. And so God set up that evil king, that is, God simply allowed him to rise and to become the king of Babylon, and yet he was God's servant. And, you know, this isn't surprising because in Romans 13, the Lord tells us something that really impacts all people in all the world, and especially the elect people of God as we live in the world and in the nations of the world. Of course, there are elect in every nation, and in the nations of the world, there are many different types of government, many different political philosophies. There are communist nations, there are dictatorships, there are socialist nations, there are republics, and so forth. And we tend to look at the nations and we prefer one system of government, and we might think, well, now that's a godly system of government. And then we see others run by tyrants, and maybe even a king, a monarchy, and we say, no, we don't think that's a very good system. But no matter what we think about it, here's what God says concerning all governments and their rulers in Romans 13, beginning in verse 1. "Let every soul be subject unto the higher powers, for there is no power but of God. The powers that be are ordained of God. Whosoever therefore resisteth the power resisteth the ordinance of God, and they that resist shall receive to themselves damnation." Now, these statements are God's statements. Let every soul be subject unto the higher powers. There is no power but of God, and the powers that be are ordained of God. God set them up. The president the king, the precept, or whatever they call themselves, they rose to power, and maybe they rose in a ruthless way to power. However they did it, they're still the one in power, and God says, do not resist them. If you do, you're resisting the ordinance of God. And the word in verse 1, the powers that be are ordained of God. The word ordained is the same that we find in Acts 13, verse 48. And when the Gentiles heard this, they were glad and glorified the word of the Lord. And as many as were ordained to eternal life, believe. And we know that that has to do with God's election program. He ordained those to be saved. And so the word indicates an appointment made by God himself. That and we understand that when it comes to salvation, that God foreordained. He chose certain ones. Well, it's the very same idea with God ordaining the rulers, the powers that be, that are leading the governments of the world. God has established them. He has appointed them to rule, to be in that position of power. Now, sometimes the earthly rulers are not the best of men, and the Lord doesn't try to hide that at all. Actually, in our verse, going back to Daniel 2, in verse 21, he removeth kings and setteth up kings. The same Hebrew word or Aramaic word setteth is, and it's 6966 in a concordance, is translated as appointeth also in Daniel in chapter 5, beginning in verse 18. It says, O thou king, the Most High God gave Nebuchadnezzar thy father a kingdom, and majesty and glory and honor, and for the majesty that he gave him, all people, nations, and languages trembled and feared before him. Whom he would, he slew, and whom he would, he kept alive, and whom he would, he set up, and whom he would, he put down. But when his heart was lifted up, and his mind hardened in pride, he was deposed from his kingly throne, and they took his glory from him. And he was driven from the sons of men, and his heart was made like the beasts. And his dwelling was with the wild asses. They fed him with grass like oxen, and his body was wet with the dew of heaven, till he knew that the Most High God ruled in the kingdom of men, and that he appointeth over it whomsoever he will. Now notice that the word setteth up here is translated appointeth. The Most High God ruled in the kingdom of men, and that he setteth up over it whomsoever he will. It's unbecoming for someone who claims to be a child of God, someone who claims to be one himself appointed by God, ordained by God for eternal life, to criticize or fight against a ruler ordained by God to their particular position of power. Now, just think, if we ask the question, who does God have mercy on? According to Romans chapter 9, it's whomsoever he will. And who does God set up as a ruler? The same answer, whomsoever he will. And fighting against it is fighting against the will of God. It's fighting against his sovereign right. Just as people fight against God in matters of how he saves, they don't like that God ordains just certain people, that they themselves, or they want all men to be able to choose salvation. Well, they're fighting against the will of God. Well, likewise, if we fight against an earthly ruler established by God through whatever means, whatever the process was, it doesn't matter. If he is able to finally get to a position of power, well, ultimately God set him there, and it's fighting against the divine counsel of the Lord. It says in Daniel 4 and verse 17, "This matter is by the decree of the watchers, and the demand by the word of the holy ones, to the intent that the living may know that the Most High ruleth in the kingdom of men, and giveth it to whomsoever he will, and setteth up over it the basest of men." God will give rule to whomsoever he will. He will have mercy upon whomsoever he will. He is sovereign. He is the King of Kings and Lord of Lords. His decrees are not to be questioned, nor fought against, whether it be spiritually or in the earthly realm, in the affairs of men. We're not to take up that kind of battle. It's not for us anyway. Leave the political world, leave the earthly matters to the men of the earth. Let them argue and fight and dispute over who will rule over them, because that's their main concern. Their chief focus is this world and this life. And so it has everything to do with how they live their life in this world, which is everything to them. But this world is not everything to God's people. Now, a second way of looking at the statement that God removeth kings and setteth up kings is regarding Satan himself. And we're not going to get too far into this, except we know that when Satan was loosed, he took his seat in the temple, showing himself that he was God. Revelation 13 tells us, when the beast came up out of the sea, that's another picture, a picture God painted describing the loosing of Satan. Well, then it was given unto the beast to make war with the saints and to overcome them. That is, God gave Satan rule. Once he overcame the church, he officially became the ruler within the churches and congregations of the world, and he became the king over the churches. As it says in Revelation 17, beginning in verse 8, "The beast that thou sawest was and is not, and shall ascend out of the bottomless pit, and go into perdition, and they that dwell in the earth shall wonder, whose names were not written in the book of life from the foundation of the world, when they behold the beast that was and is not, and yet is. And here is the mind which has wisdom. The seven heads are seven mountains on which the woman sitteth. And there are seven kings. Five are fallen, and one is, and the other is not yet come. And when he cometh, he must continue a short space." Then it says, verse 12, "And the ten horns which thou sawest are ten kings, which have received no kingdom as yet, but receive power as kings 1 hour with the beast." It is describing Satan's rule over Babylon, the kingdom of the world, the kingdom of darkness. And once he overcomes the churches, this camp of the saints, He rules over the congregations. And so God's people could not submit to Satan's rule within the church, because that would involve matters of faith, matters of doctrine, and we could not give in on any point of doctrine. God, though, commanded his people come out of the church in the world. And so out in the world, Satan was ruling, and it was as though we came under his authority. Just as Daniel, Shadrach, Meshach, and Abednego entered into Babylon from Judah and came under the power and authority of King Nebuchadnezzar.
0: 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Until next time, may the Lord's perfect will be done.

0: Psalm 12 to the chief musician, upon Sheminith, a psalm of David. Help, Lord, for the godly man ceaseth, for the faithful fail from among the children of men. They speak vanity every one with his neighbor, with flattering lips and with a double heart do they speak. The Lord shall cut off all flattering lips, and the tongue that speaketh proud things, who have said, With our tongue will we prevail, our lips are our own. Who is Lord over us? For the oppression of the poor, for the sighing of the needy, now will I arise, saith the Lord. I will set him in safety from him that puffeth at him. The words of the Lord are pure words, as silver tried in a furnace of earth, purified seven times. Thou shalt keep them, O Lord, thou shalt preserve them from this generation forever. The wicked walk on every side when the vilest men are exalted.
1: 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We read in the Bible in John 6, verse 44, No man can come to me except the Father which hath sent me draw him. May we keep the hope that it be God's will to use this eBible Fellowship International broadcast to draw his elect and feed his sheep. Until next time, may the Lord and his word keep you encouraged, and may his perfect will be done.

Psalm 107. O give thanks unto the Lord, for he is good, for his mercy endureth for ever. Let the redeemed of the Lord say so, whom he hath redeemed from the hand of the enemy, and gathered them out of the lands, from the east and from the west, from the north and from the south. They wandered in the wilderness in a solitary way, they found no city to dwell in. Hungry and thirsty, their soul fainted in them. Then they cried unto the Lord in their trouble, and he delivered them out of their distresses. And he led them forth by the right way, that they might go to a city of habitation. Oh, that men would praise the Lord for his goodness, and for his wonderful works to the children of men! For he satisfieth the longing soul, and filleth the hungry soul with goodness. Such as sit in darkness and in the shadow of death, being bound in affliction and iron, because they rebelled against the words of God, and condemned the counsel of the Most High. Therefore he brought down their heart with labor, they fell down, and there was none to help. Then they cried unto the Lord in their trouble, and he saved them out of their distresses. He brought them out of darkness and the shadow of death, and brake their bands in sunder. Oh, that men would praise the Lord for his goodness, and for his wonderful works to the children of men! For he hath broken the gates of brass, and cut the bars of iron in sunder. Fools, because of their transgression, and because of their iniquities, are afflicted. Their soul abhorreth all manner of meat, and they draw near unto the gates of death. Then they cry unto the Lord in their trouble, and he saveth them out of their distresses. He sent his word, and healed them, and delivered them from their destructions. Oh, that men would praise the Lord for his goodness, and for his wonderful works to the children of men! And let them sacrifice the sacrifices of thanksgiving, and declare his works with rejoicing. They that go down to the sea in ships, that do business in great waters, these see the works of the Lord, and his wonders in the deep. For he commandeth and raiseth the stormy wind, which lifteth up the waves thereof. They mount up to the heaven, they go down again to the depths. Their soul is melted because of trouble. They reel to and fro, and stagger like a drunken man, and are at their wits' end. Then they cry unto the Lord in their trouble, and he bringeth them out of their distresses. He maketh the storm a calm, so that the waves thereof are still. Then are they glad because they be quiet, so he bringeth them into their desired haven. Oh, that men would praise the Lord for his goodness, and for his wonderful works to the children of men! Let them exalt him also in the congregation of the people, and praise him in the assembly of the elders. He turneth rivers into a wilderness, and the water springs into dry ground, a fruitful land into barrenness for the wickedness of them that dwell therein. He turneth the wilderness into a standing water, and dry ground into water springs. And there he maketh the hungry to dwell, that they may prepare a city for habitation, and sow the fields, and plant vineyards, which may yield fruits of increase. He blesseth them also, so that they are multiplied greatly, and suffereth not their cattle to decrease. Again they are minished and brought low through oppression, affliction, and sorrow. He poureth contempt upon princes, and causeth them to wander in the wilderness where there is no way. Yet setteth he the poor on high from affliction, and maketh him families like a flock. The righteous shall see it and rejoice, and all iniquity shall stop her mouth. Whoso is wise and will observe these things, even they shall understand the loving kindness of the Lord.

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1: Morning, it's 7 o'clock on Tuesday the 16th of June. 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
2: Good morning. Coming up, not cracking down on speeding in the courts. Has Donald Trump betrayed Israel? A former Prime Minister gives his view. Sitting together at no extra charge on a flight. And the giants of world football thwarted by a goalie and the captain of Shamrock Rovers.
3: In business, oil prices keep falling, but how will it impact the costs here? As Irish consumers spent more on restaurants and cinema in May.
4: And in sport, we'll try and squeeze a bit of World Cup in as well as Pico Lopez stars for Cape Verde as the Minnows host Spain on their World Cup debut.
1: But first, Eilish Shee is here with the news.
5: An investigation is underway following the discovery of a woman's body in County Waterford. The body of the woman, believed to be aged in her 80s, was discovered at a house in a rural area at Ardsala near Yall Bridge yesterday afternoon. Our South East correspondent, Marco Driscoll.
6: Shortly after 2 o'clock yesterday afternoon, Gardaí were alerted to the discovery of the woman's body in a rural part of West Waterford near the Cork border. The house where the discovery was made is a short drive from the East Cork town of Yall. The woman was pronounced dead at the scene, which has been preserved pending a forensic examination. Gardaí have appointed a senior investigating officer to lead this investigation, and an incident room has been established at Dungarvan Garda Station. A Garda family liaison officer has also been appointed to support the family of the deceased. Checkpoints have been set up in the locality as Gardaí search for an individual of potential interest to their inquiries. However, Gardaí have stressed that their investigation remains at an early stage. They say that a post-mortem examination that will be carried out later

0: today will assist them in determining the course of their inquiries. They have also appealed for witnesses, in particular those who have been in the Ard Sala or Yall Bridge areas over recent days, to come forward and contact them. Mark O'Driscoll, RTÉ News, Waterford.
1: The Cabinet is this morning expected to sign off on delayed proposals for a new short-term lettings register. The Minister for Housing, James Brown, says the plans should put more properties into long-term use rather than having them used for tourism. Our political correspondent Barry Lenehan reports.
2: New rules will require short-term accommodation providers, those who are leasing out properties through Airbnb, to register with Fáilte Ireland. They must also have appropriate planning permission. The new regime applies to anyone offering paid accommodation for up to 21 nights, but towns with a population below 20,000 are exempt. Housing Minister James Brown will tell his Cabinet colleagues of a new housing agency report showing almost 29,000 short-term lets in Ireland, with cities representing around 40% of the national total. Today's move comes after delay and apparent political disagreement. Also at Cabinet, Transport Minister Darragh O'Brien will bring legislation to abolish the Dublin Airport passenger cap. This could be enacted later in the summer. And Higher Education Minister James Lawless will seek approval for new security guidelines to protect Irish universities from espionage and foreign interference.
1: The US Vice President J.D. Vance has said that Donald Trump may decide to release a preliminary deal to end the war with Iran before Friday. It's after the US President said the agreement had already been signed. Mr. Vance has described the memorandum of understanding between the US and Iran as about a page and a half and a very general document. Eight people, including two Boeing employees, have been killed after a US Air Force B-52 bomber crashed immediately after takeoff from Edwards Air Force Base in Southern California. The incident occurred while the aircraft had been on a routine test mission. A man has died after being struck by a Lewis tram in Dublin city centre yesterday evening. Gardaí are appealing for witnesses to the incident, which took place in Marlborough Street shortly after 7 p.m. The man, a pedestrian aged in his 70s, was pronounced dead at the scene. The annual digital news report for Ireland 2026 is being published in Cork today by Cumasún na mBan. The report by the Reuters Institute at Oxford University is the largest ongoing comparative study of news consumption in the world. This year's figures show that Irish people continue to trust major news brands such as RTÉ News and local radio, but are losing trust in news more generally. Our arts and media correspondent Evelyn O'Rourke reports.
3: This year marks the 12th edition of this in-depth study, and the theme of trust is at the centre of this year's findings. The report finds that at 42%, there has been a sharp decline in the amount of Irish people who say that they trust most news most of the time. However, this figure is higher than the US at 26%, the UK at 31%, and the European average at 36%. Despite this reduction, though, Irish people continue to rely on major news brands, with 71% of those surveyed saying that RTÉ News and local radio news are the most trustworthy sources of news here. The report shows there's growing concern about misinformation and disinformation, with 71% of Irish respondents saying they are concerned about what is real and what is fake online, an increase from 68% last year. And the report's authors note that there's an increase in news avoidance too, and it stands at its highest in Ireland now at 47%, up 6 points from last year. Responding to the survey's findings, Ronan O'Donnell, Media Development Commissioner at Cumasún na mBan, said that the findings underline the need for ongoing attention to the sustainability of the media sector and media literacy, and the evolving role of platforms and technologies in shaping the news media environment today. Evelyn O'Rourke, RTÉ News.
1: Celebrations will take place across Dublin to mark Bloomsday, the day immortalised by James Joyce in his novel Ulysses. The 16th of June has been marked throughout the capital for over 70 years, with recitals and reenactments from scenes from the author's most famous work. Readings, talks, music and children's events are being held throughout the day across Dublin as part of the celebrations. And now the weather.
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1: Mostly cloudy today with patchy outbreaks of rain and drizzle and just limited bright or sunny spells. There will be some hill and coastal mist and fog too, especially along the south coast in the evening. Highest temperatures today, 15 to 20 degrees.
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6: With the latest traffic and travel news, I'm Sinead Mulligan. To the M4 eastbound in Kildare, where there's a collision on the off slip at junction 6 Selbridge. And watch out for debris on that motorway. That's the M4 eastbound beyond junction 7 Maynooth in the right lane there. We have reports of animals on the N11 northbound in Wicklow between junction 10 Delgany and junction 9 Glen of the Downs. It's slow in the capital, heading in now on the Nace Road approaching the Long Mile Road junction, and in Limerick busy on the Shelburne Road northbound before Union Cross. And that's the latest traffic and travel news.
7: And it's 8 minutes past seven. This is Morning Ireland and Lisa Pereira is here with It Says in the Papers. Donald Trump does not come out well from today's newspaper coverage. An Irish Times editorial titled Donald Trump Accepts Defeat says the US-Iran deal is not an agreement to end the war but to pause it. The editors write, after this costly war, a return to a precarious status quo looks likely, with little changed beyond the complexion of Tehran's governing elite. Trump achieved none of his aims but made Iran's regime stronger, says the headline above an analysis by Samia Nakul in the Irish Independent. A comment piece by Jake Wallace Simons in the same paper is headlined, Epic Fury Has Turned Into a Humiliation for Americans. Peace pact in doubt as Israel refuses to pull out of Lebanon, says the Irish Daily Mail, beside a piece by Andrew Neil headlined, If you believe a single one of Trump's wild boasts about his Iran deal, I've got a camper van to sell you. The Parnell Square trial is on the front of the Irish Sun, the Irish Daily Mirror and the Irish Daily Star. All three take their headlines from evidence given at the Central Criminal Court yesterday by Leanne Flynn. She was the childcare worker who tried to intervene to protect the children when, in her words, a man armed with a knife began ferociously jabbing at the youngsters. He seemed hell-bent on getting the children, she said. She herself was seriously injured in the attack and spent a month in hospital. Riyad Bushakar, 52, of no fixed abode, has pleaded not guilty to charges, including the attempted murder of three children. The Irish Examiner reports that the only residents in a house in Limerick, which appears to have been the target of a suspected international hitman, were two elderly pensioners. The house in Roskilde was the destination shown on a sat-nav recovered from a crashed car in which the suspected gunman died. He was wearing a balaclava, was armed, and was carrying a Swedish passport when his body was retrieved from the car, which crashed into two other cars on the N21. The Examiner reports that the members of the family who normally lived at the house were not there, so the elderly pensioners were on their own. There's lots of coverage this morning of the role Pico Lopez played in what several papers call the heroic result last night between Cape Verde and Spain. Cape Verde pulled off the shock of the 2026 World Cup, says the Examiner, as it held European champion Spain to a battling goalless draw. Lopez stands tall for heroic Cape Verde is the headline there. Lopez stars in Spain's stunner, says the Sun. Phoenix magazine is to close down. That story's in several papers this morning. Writing in the Irish Times, Connor Pope says the magazine struggled to adapt to an increasingly digital world. As recently as last week, the owners were hopeful they could find an investor, but those efforts failed. After 40 years of publication, it's understood no edition will appear at the end of the week. Phoenix prided itself on getting the inside story and was often a thorn in the side of Ireland's political and business classes. Thanks, Lisa. It really is the end of an era. Now, coming up, half of speeding prosecutions fail to deliver convictions.
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7: It's 13 minutes past 7. Now, we know from the Road Safety Authority that one in four drivers killed in fatal crashes were speeding before they crashed. And international evidence tells us that motorists slow down if they think they'll be caught and swiftly sanctioned. However, a new analysis by the Journal Investigates shows that almost half of all speeding prosecutions that came before Ireland's courts in recent years were withdrawn, struck out, dismissed or otherwise failed to proceed. Patricia Devlin is a journalist with the Journal Investigates and she has the story. And she joins us now. Patricia, good morning.
14: Morning, Laura.
7: Patricia, you wanted to find out what was happening in the Irish courts when it comes to speeding prosecutions. How did you go about it and what did you find?
14: Yeah, so firstly, Laura, we obtained data from the court service for speeding offences that went through all district courts and those that were withdrawn between 2021 and 2024. And what we found, as you had pointed out, is that almost half of those speeding prosecutions, when they went to court, did not go ahead. We didn't know the reasons why they were dismissed, struck out or withdrawn. So working with local newspapers around the country and after analysing data, focusing on regional and rural courts more than the city courts, we sent reporters there for a month to get a snapshot of what was going on. And what we found was that cases were withdrawn, struck out or dismissed for a variety of reasons. And we also found that the system in itself is quite chaotic. It's not very linear. So when you go to court, when you get a summons to say you're being prosecuted for speeding, it may not end in a conviction.
7: So you looked at rural areas rather than the big urban centres. Why was that?
14: That's because research from the Road Safety Authority has proven that accidents that occur on rural roads, so the areas these district courts would serve, are more likely to result in fatality. So that's why we focused on regional rural courts. And our data, after analysing, we found that three courts in particular stood out with the number of offences going through the courts, but also the high number of prosecutions that ended in withdrawal, dismissal or being struck out. And so those are the courts we covered. I also myself went to a comparator court, so that was Letterkenny. It's analysis of its offences and prosecutions and withdrawals, found that it was more in tune with national average. So we all observed that. We wanted to get an idea of what was going on. And like I say, a variety of reasons. The system in itself is very chaotic. We spoke to a district judge about this and they more or less agreed. They believe there's more training that's needed for judiciary. They also said that a lot of people latch on to not receiving fixed penalty notices, so that commonly ends in dismissal because the judge has to believe them that they didn't receive it. And the post, when you receive a fixed penalty notice, it's not by registered post, so it can't be proven that you received it or not.
7: So these are the types of things that you were seeing when you were sitting in the court along with your three colleagues from the regional papers. And those three regional courts that you took a look at, they were Trim, Nina and Ennis, weren't they? Tell me kind of how were they similar and what differences did you see depending on the court you're in?
14: Yeah, so to begin with, we found that Ennis sorry, Trim, Anina and Ennis, from the analysis, all had very similar data in that they had, you know, a large number of offences come through the courts, but also a large number of withdrawals. So, for example, when we covered Ennis, unlike, of course, in Trim and Nina, you know, we saw that in 2024, from analysis, that it actually, speeding offences actually declined, but the withdrawal rates actually went up. So monitoring carried out across three court sessions in May recorded 13 speeding cases that went through Ennis District Court stores. Seven resulted in conviction, five were struck out, and one had no recorded outcome. So just to give you a flavour of what happened during Ennis, the month we sat on Ennis, all seven convictions for speeding prosecutions followed guilty pleas. Cases in which guilty pleas were entered cases in which not guilty pleas were entered were struck out for a variety of reasons recorded by the court, and the average fine imposed on those convicted was around €300. In Trim, the average fine that was handed out to those convicted was €150, whereas in Nina it was €500. So as you can hear by me getting confused, Laura, it is a very chaotic system. Everything is so different. What we found is every district court in Ireland is dealing with speeding offences in a very different way.
15: And that's really illustrated by those fines, isn't it, Patricia? But it doesn't have to be that way. I mean, there's a stark difference between how the system works here and in Northern Ireland, for example.
14: Absolutely, and as you can hear from my accent, I'm from Northern Ireland. I covered courts there for over 10 years. It's very linear. You get a fixed penalty notice, you pay it, you get a fine, you get three penalty points. If it goes to court, similar thing. But in Ireland's court, that does not happen. You don't necessarily get penalty points. You're supposed to, but we spoke to the court service and they actually told us, because during all of our court settings across those that month covering the three district courts, penalty points weren't mentioned once during any of those convictions. And what we found out is that's an issue for the Department of Transport, whereas in Northern Ireland, the judge automatically imposes them. So it's not linear. It's very chaotic. I think it could be more linear. I don't know why it isn't, but I think our analysis shows what's going on. It's very interesting. Yes.
15: Patricia Devlin, journalist with The Journal Investigates. Thank you so much. It's 20 past 7.
7: Back in 2018, Ireland voted overwhelmingly to repeal the constitutional amendment which banned abortion. The vote meant that women could access a determination within the first 12 weeks of pregnancy. But that wasn't the end of the story. Built into the legislation was a three-day wait for women who wanted an abortion, apparently to allow them time to change their minds. So today in the Dáil, Sinn Féin will bring forward new legislation to remove that three-day wait, and government TDs will be given a free vote. Our political correspondent Barry Lenehan joins us now. Barry, why do Sinn Féin and others in the opposition want this three-day wait removed?
16: Yes, and Sinn Féin's proposal comes after a bill from the Social Democrats, which was defeated in the Oireachtas last month, to remove the three-day wait. The Social Democrats proposal had other provisions in it as well, but Sinn Féin's proposed bill, which will be debated this evening and voted on tomorrow in the Dáil, wants simply to remove the three-day wait. Leader Mary Lou McDonald saying it should never have been introduced in the first place and has had serious consequences. She says that the mandatory three-day wait needs to be removed because any woman who decides to have an abortion will have given it, in her view, deep thought, and that removing this wait doesn't mean that a woman cannot take more time if she wishes. She says that option is always there, but forcing a woman to adhere to a three-day mandatory wait is not acceptable and has had a very negative impact.
7: At the time of the vote back in 2018, there was also a sunset clause, which meant that there would be a review carried out, I think it was in 5 years, and that happened a couple of years ago, and it recommended the same thing, to remove this three-day wait, but the government didn't act then, and as you say, the Social Democrats' move on this was defeated a few weeks ago. So why is the government deciding now to give their TDs a free vote on this matter? Hello, Barry. Are you there?
17: He's gone. We'll go to
7: Barry's gone. We had some problems on the line. I think you could hear that. We will hopefully get Barry back in a few minutes' time, but it's over to you now, Laura.
15: No problem. 22 minutes past seven. Now, it's something many of us probably take for granted, being able to have a quiet chat to a loved one on the phone. But for the first time, prisoners at the Women's DOCA Centre and at the training unit at Mountjoy Prison in Dublin will receive phone calls directly to their cells. It's part of a pilot project that got underway yesterday, and it means for a trial period of 3 months, inbound calls from listed friends and family will go straight to cell landlines. Now, they can only receive two of these 10-minute calls per day as a privilege. The move has been welcomed by the Irish Penal Reform Trust, and we're joined now by Saoirse Brady, its Executive Director. Saoirse, what was in place before this, and was it enough?
17: Good morning, Laura. I suppose before this, what you would have had is prisoners being able to make calls, outbound calls, you know, at a payphone, having to stand on the land in, you know, maybe in a queue, and make calls to their loved ones that way. Or we have seen in recent years since COVID, there have been video visits. But again, you know, those are at very restricted times. And, you know, not everyone has the technology at home, maybe, to engage with video visits. And those would have been, you know, in place of maybe an in-person visit. So this is a really transformative piece, you know, for the Irish Prison Service. And we really welcome it because it means that people in prison who are in their maybe locked up in their cells in the evening can receive calls from family and friends. So it means that they're not necessarily interrupting maybe their partner during the day when they're trying to juggle the kids, when they're trying to make dinner, when they're maybe, you know, doing the school run, or, you know, they're at work. So we hope that this will actually take the pressure off people and that they can have more meaningful conversations and you know, there's less pressure involved in those conversations. Because I've been at the end of those calls and they're 6 minutes long. And, you know, when it gets to the 5 minute mark, there are beeps and you start feeling the pressure of getting everything you want to say into that last minute before you're cut off. And it just, you know, the line just goes dead then because that's the nature of the system. So trying to actually have a conversation in 6 minutes, particularly if you're trying to talk with more than one person, I think is particularly difficult for people. And, you know, we're talking about people who are in prison who, you know, it may be quite a dark and lonely period in their lives where that connection is more important than ever.
15: You feel this can help with rehabilitation. How so?
17: Well, we've seen reports in other jurisdictions as well, you know, so there is a report from the UK called the Lord Farmer Report. And what he talks about in that report is the importance of relationships, both the importance of relationships between prison staff and those in their custody, but in particular, family relationships. Because when you lay the foundation of, you know, putting in place like, you know, re-engaging with your family or restoring maybe a broken relationship or just keeping that connection going. You know, very often people go to prison. Sometimes they were not expecting to be taken into custody. And children in particular feel that deeply, you know, if a parent, you know, disappears from their life. So, you know, you do have to do a bit of a repair in terms of your relationship sometimes. But having that that connection is key for when you are finally going to be released, because it means that, you know, you're not starting from scratch. You have that relationship. You've had the conversations. And I suppose the other thing to say about the new system is it is inbound calls, but it's for 10 minutes rather than 6 mm-hmm. minutes. And you can have two calls a day. So, you know, that is a lot longer than before.
15: About the 6 minutes, absolutely. Now, are there any concerns about it being abused, or are there safeguards in place?
17: The prison service have said it is a privilege, and that, you know, it could be revoked if people were abusing it. But really, I don't see that they would. I think that, you know, one of the big concerns at the moment is the overcrowding situation and just how it will logistically work in practice. So I think it's really welcome that it's a pilot project and that the IPS can hopefully iron out any challenges that they do face in terms of that before it's rolled out to the entire prison estate. But we would hope that it would be rolled out to the entire prison estate, because I think this is something that could really be beneficial to both the people in prison, the prison staff who are working with them, and the families at home.
15: Saoirse Brady, the Executive Director of the Irish Penal Reform Trust, thank you so much. Well, we're rejoined now by Barry Lenehan, our political correspondent. We were talking to him about that story which will be developing in the Dáil today, Sinn Féin bringing forward new legislation to remove the 3-day wait for women who want a termination of their pregnancy, and government TDs will be given a free vote when it goes to a vote tomorrow. And Barry, I was asking you that a review a couple of years ago, the sunset clause that was built into the legislation which followed the repeal the 8th vote, it recommended that this 3-day wait for women be removed. Now, the government didn't act then. The Social Democrats moved a similar motion a few weeks ago. The government voted against it. So why are they giving their TDs a free vote on this matter today and tomorrow?
16: Yeah, this was a review by Dr. Mary O'Shea in 2022, and her recommendations included removing that 3-day wait and also removing the decriminalising abortion and putting in a clarification on the 28-day clause for fatal fetal abnormalities. And the Dáil heard last month how those recommendations should be implemented from several opposition TDs. Now, in the debate in the Dáil for the Social Democrats motion, which included all of Dr. Mary's recommendations as part of the proposal, note comments from the Health Minister, Jennifer Carroll McNeill. She said removing the mandatory 3-day wait was the least problematic of the proposals and amendments put forward by the Social Democrats, and this motion from Sinn Féin just on the 3-day wait. So the government has been giving free votes on matters of conscience. It is doing likewise on this occasion. And it's interesting to note that during the Social Democrats' proposal last month, you had 3 government TDs vote in favour of that proposal, and a further 3, including the Cabinet Minister James Lawless, abstain. So perhaps again a free vote matter of conscience. We're not sure how this will go tomorrow.
15: Yeah, I was wondering, will there be some in the government parties who will oppose it? Will there be other opposition TDs who will also oppose it?
16: Well, we know that the People for Profit Solidarity TD Breed Smith brought forward proposals around removing the mandatory 3-day wait in the 33rd Dáil, and there was an attempt to have that proposal restored to the agenda of the Dáil at the beginning of the 34th Dáil. Now, that was defeated by 73 votes to 71, so that might indicate a potentially tighter vote on this occasion for the Sinn Féin proposal compared to the Social Democrats bill last month, which was more comprehensively defeated. So potentially you could see more from the government side voting in tandem with the Sinn Féin proposal due to the free vote.
15: And that vote's tomorrow. Barry, thank you very much indeed. Our political correspondent, Barry Lenehan. It's 7:30. This is Morning Ireland, and Elise is here with the latest news.
18: Thanks, Audrey. An investigation is underway following the discovery of a woman's body in County Waterford. The body of the woman, believed to be in her 80s, was discovered at a house in a rural area at Ardsala near Yall Bridge yesterday afternoon. The Cabinet is this morning expected to sign off on delayed proposals for a new short-term lettings register. The Minister for Housing, James Brown, says the plans should push more properties into long-term use rather than having them used for tourism. The US Vice President J.D. Vance has said that Donald Trump may decide to release a preliminary deal to end the war with Iran before Friday. It's after the US President said the agreement had already been signed. 8 people, including 2 Boeing employees, have been killed after a US Air Force B-52 bomber crashed immediately after takeoff from Edwards Air Force Base in Southern California. The incident occurred while the aircraft had been on a routine test mission. A man in his 70s has died after being struck by a Lewis tram in Dublin city centre yesterday evening. Gardaí are appealing for witnesses to the incident, which happened in Marlborough Street shortly after 7 p.m. The annual digital news report for Ireland 2026 is being published in Cork today by Cumasún na mBan. The report by the Reuters Institute at Oxford University is the largest ongoing comparative study of news consumption in the world. This year's figures show that Irish people continue to trust major news brands such as RTE News and local radio, but are losing trust in news more generally. Celebrations will take place across Dublin to mark Bloomsday, the day immortalised by James Joyce in his novel Ulysses. The 16th of June has been marked throughout the capital for more than 70 years, with recitals and reenactments from scenes from the author's most famous work. The weather today will be mostly cloudy with patchy outbreaks of rain and drizzle and just limited bright or sunny spells. There'll be some hill and coastal mist and fog too, especially along the south coast in the evening. Highest temperatures today, 15 to 20 degrees.
15: Thanks, Eilish. It's 32 minutes past 7 and now Tanya Wright is here with the business news. Good morning, Tanya.
19: Good morning, Laura. Thank you. Oil prices extended losses this morning as markets account for the future resumption of supply through the Strait of Hormuz as part of the US-Iran peace deal. Brent crude fell another 25 cents to just under $83 a barrel after tumbling nearly 5% yesterday. In Tokyo, Nikkei was up 0.6% after the Japanese Central Bank voted to increase interest rates to 1%, the highest level since 1995. Despite the impact of the rising energy costs on Irish consumers, discretionary spending rose in May, according to the latest data from AIB. Restaurant spend was up 10% over the last 12 months, while cinema spend soared 53%, driven by May releases of The Devil Wears Prada 2 and Michael. Clothing store spend was down 9% year-on-year, but there was a huge growth in second-hand stores such as Vinted. Spend on them was up almost 200% year on year. A look now at the currencies where 1 euro buys you 86.4 pence sterling and 1 US dollar and 15.8 cents.
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22: With the latest traffic and travel news, I'm Sinead Mulachan. To the M4 eastbound in Kildare, where there's a collision on the off slip at Junction 6, Selbridge. We have reports of animals on the N11 northbound in Wicklow, between Junction 10, Delgany, and Junction 9, Glen of the Downs. In Dublin, it's slow heading in on the N3 now from Junction 2, Clonee, to Junction 2, Blanchardstown. There's a build-up in Cork on the Wilton Road northbound from the Wilton roundabout to Dennehy's Cross, and in Limerick on the Killeely Road southbound before Hassett's Cross. And that's the latest traffic and travel news.
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26: And at 7.36, it's good morning to Darren. Morning, Darren, Marty. Spain and Cape Verde, there are 65 places separating them in FIFA's world rankings. Rankings mean nothing.
27: Absolutely not, actually, yesterday. 64th, Cape Verde, in the world rankings. Spain, third. And Spain, to be honest, I think most of the predictions I've heard from various podcasts and experts, the experts, are predicting Spain to win it out. Yeah. But what a result. Score is draw. Not often you're celebrating a draw, is it? But
26: that's a win for Cape Verde, isn't it?
27: The Irish teams have been celebrating draws in the past.
26: Exactly.
27: As well. Absolutely brilliant to see a Dubliner at the heart of all that. Look, he's well documented. The story's been on here himself, talking about how he ended up playing for the Cape Verde, Pico Lopez. Sensational. Two moments in particular in the first half, he got a header in. I think he stopped a certain goal.
26: Yeah.
27: We should mention the goalkeeper as well, who got man of the match. Actually, he stopped a few. But then Pico, and as Shea Given said last night, in the fourth quarter of the game, a block. Literally, we're about 3 minutes of normal time to go, and it was it was going into the back of the net. In sensational stuff. So the interesting thing is that the other game, Saudi Arabia and Uruguay, finished in a 2-2 draw as well. So they must be thinking they can get out of this group now. Pico's club manager at Shamrock Rovers is Stephen Bradley.
0: Ah, it was incredible. Every one of them was, but Pico led. He led the team. He led the back four. Incredible blocks. Chase hit the block. That's by scoring the goal. When you're backed against the walls, it's so valuable. And special moment. That's what football's about. Them boys celebrating on the pitch there. To come into the tournament and be faced with Spain and then to come out with a point is incredible stuff. And they will just grow from that. They look at each other in the dressing room now. When they have their team meeting tomorrow, their debrief, and they'll just grow. That will only help them as an individual and as a collective. That's a special performance. Sometimes you have to dig deep, and they've done that tonight, and they've got their awards. And special performance, special night for them.
27: Yes, certainly was. We're on the bandwagon, aren't we? In the other games, Belgium and Egypt played out a 1-1 draw, and Iran and New Zealand finished 2-2. That Iran game, really interesting story, actually, because huge crowd at the game, but there was a lot of tension inside the ground, but also before and after the whistle as well, the full-time whistle, because the Iranians, there's a lot of Iranian people living in the United States, and they were turning up to support pre-regime Iran.
15: Yes.
27: And the different flag, there's a slight variation on the flag. I think there's a sun on it and a lion. And then there was obviously regime supporters who have come from Iran to support the team. So there was a lot of tension, a lot of booing. People might have noticed as well if they're watching the highlights on that. In Gaelic Games, we got confirmation of all the venues and times and throw-ins and all that for the weekend ahead. And what a weekend of sport we have. On Saturday at 4 o'clock, Kerry against Armagh. Mayo host Meath at 6:15, and the Tailteann Cup then, it's down against Fermanagh, that's at 3 at Croke Park, followed by Wicklow and Offaly at 5. That evening, Clare meet Dublin in the first of the All-Ireland Hurling Quarterfinals and Thurles at 7. Then on Sunday, 1:15 throw-in at Croke Park for Dublin and Donegal. It's Monaghan against Westmeath and Clonus at 4, and at 3:30 the second Hurling Quarterfinal in Thurles, Cork facing Offaly. There's a lot been made about what game is on RTE, what game isn't on RTE, but it lost in all of this. Every single game is being covered on RTE Radio 1 this weekend, so I do want to get that. I was listening to a lot of
15: radio is always there.
27: I was listening to a lot of commentary on it yesterday. I want to make that we will have people, commentary teams, at each and every one of those games if you're out and about or listening at home or whatever. The Irish women's cricket team in action in the T20 World Cup later today, 6:30 start there against England. Look ahead to that a little bit later on. Blow for Leinster ahead of their URC final against the Bulls in Croke Park on Friday. Andrew Porter out with a calf injury. And in the boxing overnight, two Irish in action at the World Boxing Cup in China. Dean Clancy is through, the Paris Olympian. He is through, but unfortunately, some bad news for Tadhg O'Donnell. He is bowed out and doesn't progress to the last 16.
15: Thanks a million, Darren. It's 7:40. And now, completely open and toll-free by Friday. That's what Donald Trump promised for the Strait of Hormuz when he arrived at the G7 summit in France yesterday after the US and Iran signed their preliminary deal to end hostilities. But bullish statements from the US president aside, we're still waiting for details on how this is going to work. For more on this, we're joined by Kevin Reynolds, editor of the Royal United Services Institute Journal and former head of the Royal Navy Strategic Studies Centre. Good morning, Kevin.
1: Good morning, Laura. Good morning.
15: Kevin, before the conflict, around one-fifth of the world's oil flowed through the strait. Now, Donald Trump has said traffic has started to move again. Has it?
1: Well, as far as you can see, not yet. I think there are a lot of companies getting ready to move. It looks as though the stock market has reacted. It looks as though the energy prices have started to come down in anticipation of shipping starting to move. But as far as we can see, there hasn't been any great uptick. There's no great return to the levels that it was before. So we're still waiting.
15: And there's a lot of details that have to be ironed out. So, I mean, even yesterday, the US president mentioned minesweeping, or the hunting of mines, as he put it. And he said that those were ongoing. But I've heard conflicting reports there, too. Are there mines on the Strait of Hormuz, and is minesweeping needed?
1: Well, to be honest, we don't know if there are mines there or not. And that's part of the problem, or part of the success, if you're on the other side of the fight, with minefields and threatening to mine, because you can say you've mined something when you haven't, or you can drop one or two, or you can sow 100 or 1,000. They're invisible, you can't see them, and normally the only way you can find them is when a ship hits one or suddenly explodes unexpectedly. So I think there will be a requirement going forward for some kind of mind clearing operation to be on to take place. Just to, you know, even if there are no mines there, just to give reassurance to shipping companies that it is safe to go through. And that's going to be a long task. It's not a quick process. And that's probably going to run for months rather than weeks.
15: And that key issue of keeping ships safe, I mean, that's a big issue, and we still have so many unanswered questions. I mean, the key one, really, who's going to be responsible for keeping the strait safe? So what are the options we're hearing?
1: Well, we obviously don't know what's in the detail of the deal yet. So this is preliminary. We've had ceasefires before, and they've been broken. So if this is going to be something that goes on for, you know, a good length of time and gets world trade back to, you know, inverted commas, normal, then something does have to be put in place. It could be something as simple as the Iranians say that the strait is open, the Americans say that they're lifting their blockade, and ships just start to move without any form of protection. I think more likely is that some operation will be national operation will be put in place to give that reassurance and give that visibility. It could be led by the Americans. They've got the greatest capabilities in the world and certainly in the region at the moment. But of course, they're not a neutral actor in this, and that may be viewed with suspicion. So I would imagine that a more likely scenario is a multinational sort of maritime peacekeeping operation led by regional players, you know, Saudi Arabia, Oman, maybe even Pakistan or someone from, you know, the region. And it could be supported by the EU, by the UK, by the US. But at the moment, we don't have that detail.
15: And France and the UK, I think, have said, you know, that they're keen to be involved to kind of show that they're operating separate to the US. But again, it's just how that might work. The other possible sticking point could be whether or not the strait will be toll-free. I know Iran is saying the deal will allow it to charge maritime service fees. So that's tolls by another name. With the US sticking to its guns, it's going to be toll-free, they say.
1: If it becomes a maritime toll road, that becomes a big problem, because that's something that we in the West, you know, we keep talking about we support international law and the rules-based system and free navigation and free trade. If a toll payment system is put in place in international waters and in some of those legally deemed an international strait, then that sets a precedent and others might start to do the same. So Russia has been talking about, for years, has been talking about putting tolls in place for the Northern Sea Route. So when the ice melts in the high north, in the Arctic, they want to charge shipping to go through that route. We in the West have said, that's not on. That's against international law. But if we accept it in one area, do we have to accept it in others? Maybe.
15: Well, there's lots to ponder there. Thank you so much, Kevin Rowlands, editor of the Royal United Services Institute Journal and the former head of the Royal Navy Strategic Studies Centre. Thank you.
26: The European Parliament is planning a new law which would allow families with children under the age of 14 to all sit together on a flight without paying extra for the privilege. The new law would also apply to a group which includes someone with specific physical disabilities and someone who is pregnant. MEPs will vote next month. Owen Corrie is editor of Travel Extra. He's on the line. Owen, a consensus on this wasn't reached easily in Brussels, was it?
2: Oh no, Audrey, 13 years of talks, and it's 22 years since EU 261 came in. So it's been a lot of wrangling, and the consensus was really from a standoff. It looked like a standoff up to about a week ago between the Parliament and the Commission. And of course, this being European legislation, there's a bit to run on this. It'll be the end of 2027 before we see any of the changes, and there may be more tweaking between now and then.
26: 13 years of talks, my goodness. Will the airlines push back?
2: The airlines have been pushing back, not so much on the charging to sit with families. I suspect that won't cause immense grief, but there are loads of other issues in here, including the whole compensation merry-go-round, which is being ill-defined at the start and is still not absolutely cleared up. And of course, the big one, as far as listeners are concerned, which occupies so much of the conversation online and on talk shows, is about baggage.
26: What is proposed there, Owen?
2: a bit of a fudge here. The Leeds Parliament wanted a 10k bag on board plus your handbag that fits under the seat. The airline said they don't fit. They don't actually fit on the standard Boeing 737 that Ryanair operates, or the 320 that Aer Lingus operates, the Airbus A320. So what we have is, yes, you get your free handbag or your laptop bag, and that is not in dispute. What they said was a cabin bag, a trolley bag as well. And while most of these are around 7 kg, they've actually left it ill-defined and up to the airline to define. So we'll expect a little bit more of a kerfuffle on that.
26: And what's the airline's argument for continuing to charge for a 7 kg trolley bag?
2: They won't fit. You cannot fit. There are 189 seats on the standard 737. There'll be 210 on the latest model Ryanair is ordered. And you can only fit half that number of 10K bags on board. That's why they charge. That's why our two airlines have contrasting policies on this. Ryanair want you to come on board, but they charge what's called priority boarding. Most people only buy it to get their bag on board. Aer Lingus, they incentivize people to check it in at the hold. And they had two. They both of them have the same goal in mind. You actually cannot fit a 10k bag or even a 7k bag for all those passengers, and you have to find some way around it. Or the precious turnaround time, which is really important. The 20-minute turnaround time for Ryanair is really, really important for their economic model. If you have everybody fighting over bags getting into the overhead compartment, it slows the whole thing down. And also, so you do have sometimes people forget the third largest airline operating out of Ireland is Emerald Airways. They operate as Aer Lingus Regional. A lot of those aircraft are turboprops. You're not really going to get the 10K bags of any number onto those.
26: So what's your sense about who will win this argument, Owen?
2: The one on the bags has been parked for a reason. I think they wanted to get other key ones over. And remember, there are other, there are new implications for airports in this legislation. They have to put contingency plans in for delays. They've tightened up the reasons why for delays or for not paying compensation when aircraft are delayed. They've tightened that up considerably, including a very interesting one on where airlines could claim safety of equipment as a reason for delay and then not pay compensation. It was decided by the Parliament this is too open-ended. So there's a lot of those arguments in the background that needed to be cleared up, but everybody got transfixed on bags and it was in danger of delaying the whole process. I suspect at the end we will not get a free 10k bag because it physically isn't possible, and we will end up with something like a 4k bag allowance, which some charter operators already implement for the trolley bag, which is really not much more than the one you fit under your seat.
26: Owen, thanks a million. Owen Corry, editor of Travel Extra. We'll be back after the break.
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26: Welcome back at 7.52 and now Tanya Wright is here with the business news. Tanya.
19: Thanks, Laura. Oil prices continued their downward trend this morning as markets account for the future resumption of supply through the Strait of Hormuz as part of the US-Iran peace deal. Brent crude is now trading just under $83 a barrel. For more on the market reaction, we're joined live in the studio by market analyst Paul Somerville. Good morning, Paul. Where are oil prices going from here?
4: Well, oil prices have fallen about 5% yesterday. Obviously, it was very widely anticipated, this move. Donald Trump has announced a ceasefire about 40 times in the last 2 months. So markets were well aware of this. You can see that in agricultural commodity prices. By Friday, corn was already at an 8-month low. Fertilizer prices were already had given back all the gains since the start of the war. So markets are looking at other things for oil prices now. One of the things that has been capping oil prices is the Chinese demand. So Chinese inventories or Chinese demand in May fell about 40% from a year ago. So we can see that China has been using their inventories to put a cap on oil prices, really helping the global economy. We see this morning also retail sales in China very, very low, the first drop in 3 years. So the Chinese economy is not doing particularly well, and that is putting downward pressure on oil prices. But don't forget, lots of countries have been using their inventories now to supply the oil to themselves, and we would expect those inventories have to be replenished. So any drop in oil prices from here on in, the markets would perceive will be gradual, if at all.
19: Mm. How is that impacting the risk of inflation and the decision making by central banks globally, and especially here by the European Central Bank?
4: We've a very important 24, 48 hours now for central banks. Bank of Japan put up interest rates this morning. We know ECB have already put up interest rates. Now we've got a new man at the chair of the Federal Reserve at his first meeting. We know he wants to put down interest rates, but the market has priced in an interest rate hike for the USA, and that is because the inflation and inflation expectations have been so high. CPI, which is the inflation gauge, came out last week at 4.2%, well above the inflation target. So there's going to be an argument here between what the bond markets think and what the Federal Reserve thinks. So what he's going to say tomorrow, I would suggest, is he's going to keep interest rates on hold. But what I believe he's going to do is he's going to change the metrics of how they count inflation in the USA. So watch out for that tomorrow, because I believe he wants to cut interest rates anyway, and that is going to be a worry for the bond markets. But don't forget, central banks, I know everybody believes central banks dictate interest rates, but they don't. It's the bond markets that dictate interest rates, and I believe if he tries to put down interest rates, the bond market's going to react later in the year.
19: And whatever happens in the US economy is important for us. And has the global economy and trade coped quite well with this massive crisis?
4: Yeah, well, the stock markets have, you know, the Dow Jones just hit an all-time high yesterday, 16th time this year. The S&P is up about 7% this year. So stock markets are doing very well because they're looking at other things. They're not focused on the war, because we know that Donald Trump has lost his appetite completely for the war. So we've been looking at other things, and obviously we've been looking at the AI revolution, what's going on with SpaceX. SpaceX overnight has just gone above $3 trillion, gone above the valuation of Microsoft. A gamma squeeze, it's called, where there's a very small float, and the options market is going to be starting trading options in the next 24 hours. So it's going to be absolutely wild. So watch out for SpaceX shares, because the options pricing is going to be wild for the next 24 hours.
19: Bringing it back home from space, when will consumers here feel the impact of those oil prices going down, for example, lower fuel prices at service stations or general consumer index going down?
4: Yeah, you would hope that gradually you would see some falls in the oil prices. I expect it to be very, very gradual, and I don't expect the oil prices to be plunging lower at the moment in time, and that's because of all these countries having to replenish their oil inventories. So at the moment, I think, okay, Brent is trading at around $83. If it went below 80, you know, that would be quite a surprise at the moment.
19: Mm. Paul Somerville, thank you so much for joining us this morning, market analyst. We will have more business news in the next hour.
26: Tanya, thank you. It is 4 minutes to eight. Let's get the weather forecast for the day ahead. Liz Walsh is at Met Aaron. Morning, Liz.
7: Thanks, Audrey, and good morning. Well, it's going to turn more unsettled as we go through this week, with low pressure reasserting dominance, with rain and showers moving in from the Atlantic at times. Temperatures will be close to average generally in western parts and a little above normal in the east.
26: So it's mostly cloudy today, Tuesday, with patchy rain and drizzle and just limited brighter sunny spells. These at their best right now in the east and north. There'll be some hill and coastal mist and fog around too, especially along the south coast this evening. Highs of 15 to 20 degrees, coolest in Atlantic coastal areas and warmest in the east, with light to moderate south to southwest winds. So patchy rain and drizzle will clear eastwards tonight, with a mix of cloud and clear spells following for a time, along with isolated showers. Further patches of rain and drizzle will spread from the Atlantic overnight. There'll be areas of mist and fog too. Lows of 11 to 14 degrees with light to moderate southerly winds veering southwesterly. And then it's a brighter day overall tomorrow, Wednesday, with any residual overnight rain and drizzle soon clearing eastwards in the morning, followed by a mix of cloudy periods, brighter sunny spells and a few showers. These mainly in western and northern counties. Cloud is going to thicken from the southwest later, with some evening rain and drizzle developing in southwest Munster. Light to moderate southwest winds will increase, moderate to fresh and occasionally gusty in the west during the afternoon. Highs on Wednesday,

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8: On May 28th, a fire ripped through a dormitory at Utumushi Girls Academy in Kenya, killing 16 girls and injuring 79 others. The tragedy has taken a dramatic turn, with police holding 9 students as they investigate claims the fire may have been deliberately set. But beyond who started the blaze, why were so many students trapped? Investigators say an emergency exit was never opened, forcing hundreds of girls to scramble through a single doorway as panic spread. So could more lives have been saved? To help us understand the developing story and its implications, let's get more from Brenda Nyawara, Vice President of the Architectural Association of Kenya, AAK, and DW's Lucy Riley. Lucy, investigations are ongoing, but what do we know so far about the tragedy?
9: Thank you very much, Eddie. So what we know is that fire broke out on May the 27th in the wee hours of the morning at 1 a.m. at the Utumishi Girls Academy Senior School. That's in Gilgil, which is about 120 kilometers northwest of the capital in Nairobi. And we also know that despite the report of the fire brigade arrived more than 2 hours later. Now, 16 students have died and 79 others were injured, and some are still in hospital receiving treatment for smoke inhalation, minor burns and fractures, and many have been discharged. We know that 9 students have been arrested and are spending 21 days at a children's remand home to allow police to conclude investigations. The matter will be mentioned on the 24th of this month of June. And what's interesting is that the prosecution told the court that police are investigating a case of murder and arson, among other cases. Now, from the investigations that have been conducted so far, we know that the dormitory in question was housing approximately 200 students. And one of the 4 students who was hospitalized after the fire broke out has spoken to media and has revealed that the suspects had an ongoing dispute with teachers and wanted to avoid disciplinary action.

0: So the student who actually suffered the fractures on both legs is now at home and she cannot walk. But now we know that the students who lit the fire or allegedly lit the fire wanted to avoid a disciplinary session scheduled with the principal the following day. So it's a very tragic incident that occurred. And these are the facts that we have at the moment.
1: Thank you very much, Lucy. That really gets us up to speed with the matter. Again, not the first time such a tragedy is happening in Kenya. I'm wondering what the mood in the country is like.
0: Eddie, there's been condolences, messages that have been pouring in to the parents who lost their children in the tragic incident. And honestly, there's been a wave of collective grief expressed through raw pain, sorrow, empathy, and just a sense of communal solidarity. Now, since the incident occurred, some sources say that at least 40 schools across the country have already been closed indefinitely following more fires, threats, and even student unrests. So multiple institutions have been shutting down and sending their learners home because of what occurred at Utumishi Girls Secondary School. And people really have been expressing mixed reactions. There are some who've been questioning why the suspects might have started the fire to begin with. Many are angry and disappointed over the authorities and the school in question. And it has certainly reignited this conversation about boarding school safety. I know that the education principal secretary, the government, has proposed, you know, suspending exams because this is a period of exams that most schools in Kenya are going into. But school heads are also pushing back and they are arguing that assessments are central to learning and also removing them would lead to, you know, these students being idle. And that's even more disruptive. But also it's important to note that there are other schools that have just remained open and continuing with their academic calendar, Eddie.
1: There's been previous fire incidents in Kenya. Is this one of the most gruesome ones, considering how many people died?
0: Eddie, unfortunately, it's a pattern that's just dominated the country's education system for more than 30 years. Allow me to take you back a bit, back to 2001, when there were 67 students who died in a dormitory in a fire in one of the counties. That's Machakos County, not far from Nairobi. And since then, there have been several arson attacks and several deaths of students. The one that we remember more recently is in 2024, where 21 students burned to death at Endarasha Hillside. And, you know, many fires reported in boarding schools have, you know, been the result of arson, with just disgruntled pupils, angry about the discipline and sometimes living conditions and peer pressure. And there are several causes that can be argued. But also, there are some people who suggest that, you know, this is more or less becoming a matter of indiscipline, maybe even caused by poor parenting. Others recommend that caning should be reintroduced because in Kenya, interestingly, Kenya banned corporal punishment in 2001. And so you find the disciplinary system is one to question. But then also there are some who also say that many of the fires are started by students who are protesting harsh conditions, things like food, you know, poor relations, drug abuse even, inadequate counseling services. So indeed, Eddie, while this is a very, very tragic incident that claimed the lives of the 16, unfortunately, it is becoming a pattern in the country, Eddie.
1: Right. The question, though, Brenda, could many lives have been saved? We're talking about 16 children dead, 79 or more injured. I do understand that some part of the investigation suggests that the school matron failed to open the emergency door, for example, which forced students to scramble through a single doorway. What went wrong, do you think, Brenda, with the setup of the dorm and the school as a whole?
2: Eddie, I think that's a question we're all asking ourselves, because if you put the cause aside, the response times aside, we also have to blame the building itself. A building is supposed to be a safe space for its occupants to a given extent. And when it becomes unsafe, it's supposed to allow the occupants to be able to exit, to leave, to escape from whatever danger that is inside the building. However, if you really look at it, now we unearth the gaps that we can now see in our boarding schools, especially the dormitories. You'd ask yourself, if a building is designed for fire safety, how come it takes that long that people can't, the occupants can't leave and they are suffocated inside it? And why can't the building be accessed easily by someone from the outside if the occupants can't leave? And then you'll ask yourself, were there inspections done to make sure that, you know, there's a fire escape that's functional, that the materials of the building have a high fire rating, meaning they can allow, you know, they can withstand the heat for maybe 2-3 hours to allow evacuation. You'd ask yourself, were the occupants aware that here, if a fire starts, we have this direction to follow, or there's this, you know, collapsible window, for example, or there are grills all over to try and keep children safe, but at the same time, this becomes the cage that keeps them in the danger. I mean, we're asking so many questions that now have sparked a discussion for how safe are buildings designed and even maintained throughout its lifestyle to protect the people who are living and occupying the spaces inside. I still believe the answers to these questions are being, you know, deliberated upon, but in the deliberation is where we get the full answers as to why the fires can actually cause actual deaths of occupants in buildings.
1: So if we look at the building itself, I'm sure you've had the chance, you know the school that this tragedy happened, you've had a chance to look at it. Is there something you sense is needed or should have been in place that could have prevented so many people from dying?
2: Yes, there's so many things that we're now seeing should have been in place but were a bit overlooked. Just from the look of the buildings that are used as dormitories for our public schools especially, it's a sad state to even say that some of those designs were not really for spaces to be occupied by children. Some may not have received approvals from county governments or even from regulatory bodies that are supposed to make sure these spaces are going to host 200, 300, 500 people at a go. If you're looking at exit and escape routes, some are actually locked. Some have grills on the doors and windows that nothing can go in, nothing can go out unless one person who has the key is able to open them. If you look at the building materials, yes, we are very happy to use masonry and concrete, but how high is their fire rating when it comes to trying to protect 200 people trying to escape from a building? And even the ceiling finishes that we use in our spaces, the gypsum or chipboard, they are very highly inflammable. And then considering these dormitories have quite a high percentage of fabric and materials, you know, if it's timber, the furnishing itself contributes to the fire. So if you're looking at a high-risk fire, high-risk building, the dormitories are very much up there. And so you ask yourself, what kind of precautions were taken to protect these occupants? Because clearly, the building itself is already a high-risk by its use. And then, of course, in Kenya, I would ask, was there any consideration for fire detection or alarm systems for that building, and not just on site, but an alarm system that goes off and alerts authorities and first respondents to come to site immediately it goes off? And you'd also ask yourself, when it comes to electrical safety, because that's what contributes or adds to a fire. A fire can be started by fuel or something, but then the electrical wiring of the building is what can go so wrong and even spark more and add to the fires in the building. You ask, how often are these inspected? How often are the fire drills done for the students to be aware? How often do authorities even check to see that the buildings have certification? Because by the time you're giving a business permit to a business operating, they come and inspect for fire safety. But the buildings, once they're done for schools, it's a one-off. And so such things, you ask yourself, is the building itself safe in this day and age compared to when it was constructed?
1: I think that's a very good point you're raising, because I couldn't help but think the same. Because I'm just thinking, such a building that is housing people, shouldn't some checks have been made to ensure that they meet the safety requirements. But then what you're saying is that even if they did, there's the continuation part of it. Like, is it still solid enough? Is it still working?
2: Yes, I don't think it has been the case. It hasn't been the case because if you ask for records or reports of such inspections happening, I'm quite sure that hasn't happened. And if you look at the occupancy limits that we have right now compared to what's actually on the ground, that clearly is not being followed. And you'd ask yourself also, how often do they check for the fire drills, if they are done, or even fire safety? Because those records are not public and not published, it means they're probably non-existent, which means there was no consideration for such, continuous consideration for such.
1: Right. Thank you very much, Brenda. I have learned a lot from what you've said. And I have to be honest, this really, it annoys me a bit more, right? Because it's this sort of nonchalant behavior, isn't it? Where, you know, it's all about, okay, discipline, you know, in you know, boarding schools. But safety is at the latter, you know, it's really at the bottom. And this is exactly why it seems Kenya has been going through a lot of these tragedies. Lucy, how much blame from all that you've been hearing so far is being placed on the school's emergency systems and supervision?
0: Indeed, a lot of blame is being placed on the school's supervision and systems, and there's been intense scrutiny which has fallen on this institution's emergency systems, the supervision protocols, and even the board management, which was subsequently dissolved following preliminary findings over overcrowding and safety violations. Now, despite, you know, we know that there was CCTV cameras that were in the dormitory. Investigations actually revealed that there were concerns regarding, you know, just police guards being on the premise and just doing something about it, right? And so the parents are disgruntled and very unhappy about how the whole matter was actually taken into account. And you find that you know, we've it's important to mention that Amnesty International actually reacted to what's been happening earlier this week, and Amnesty says that according to that report, the school in question, Otumishi Girls, had 715 students who are admitted this year in 2026, but the capacity of the school is at 650. So already that is a clear indication of overcrowding. And there are other issues that have also been raised by parents and by the public. For instance, the installation of the CCTV cameras where minors sleep and also change. There are questions about it possibly being a violation to their right to privacy. And, you know, the footage itself that we've all seen on social media appears to show the beds placed in the corridors, but also in the very same corridors, there are beds there, and which is where the students were sleeping, which is another indication of overcrowding. And this has really raised serious concerns, Eddie.
1: Totally. I mean, you mentioned a lot of interesting facts out there that you've gathered that I wish we had time to dig into all of it. I mean, why is there a CCTV camera inside the dormitory where girls change? I will digress if I want to go deeper into that. But again, I guess this is what the investigations are ongoing for. And it's good that all of these things are highlighted. And if even there was that CCTV camera, why couldn't people see the fire soon enough to go and save the girls? I have so many questions, Lucy, and I know you don't have all the answers, and so we'll obviously keep tab on this and see how the investigations go. But in terms of the conversation in the country, considering again that this is not new and this happens quite often, unfortunately, in Kenya, what's the national conversation like about boarding school safety? Is there a sense that this time around it's being taken seriously, Lucy?
0: Indeed, Eddie, that's a very important question, because one of the things, I was having a discussion with some people, and one of the things is whether or not, you know, the suspects would be held to account. This has happened before, like I earlier mentioned, and it, you know, one of the things is whether or not there's been any action that has been taken before or whether or not there will be any action that will be taken against the suspects. And when you look back in time a little bit, you know, we have one incident, for instance, where in 2021, for example, there were several incidents that occurred and the Ministry of Education actually issued a response to a parliamentary committee which had requested information about school arson crisis in the country. And around 41 students appeared in court. We don't know how many of those were found guilty because the situation in Kenya is that the Kenyan courts restrict reporting on crimes involving children. It's quite limited. But one of the few convicts we're aware of, which took place in 2022, an 18-year-old was found guilty of manslaughter for starting a fire that resulted in the death of 10 students at Moi Girls High School, which was back in 2017, when she was 14. So really the conversation has been around, you know, what happens next, you know, who is going to be held to the account. And I'll tell you this, Eddie, one parent who lost his child said, you know, the only form of justice would be to bring back his daughter, you know, and that was very daunting to know that it's a very difficult position for these parents. Grieving parents and some of the survivors' relatives have heavily questioned school administration failures, you know, pointing to, you know, those accounts of the survivors. And we've been seeing a display of community support, you know, some parents whose daughters have survived the inferno have come together and decided to visit and to walk and to support, you know, the parents who lost their children. And I remember watching another video online which circulated of a parent whose daughter is among those, for instance, who is in custody. And she was strongly denying that her child could do such a thing, wanting her to be released. And, you know, some of the comments paint a picture that suggests that many parents may not really know how their children behave at boarding schools. And so this is definitely a conversation that the public discourse has been going on where is the problem and who is going to be held to account and what would accountability really look like, Eddie?
1: Right. I mean, that's the $1 billion question. What will accountability look like and what will be the role of the government in really trying to once and for all, find a solution to this. Let's wrap up with more of the solutions because I want us to really learn a lot from this, Brenda. So quick fire questions for you to answer, you know, 30 seconds each, right? How often should fire drills and safety inspections be carried out in boarding schools?
2: Usually, any kind of, whenever there's a new user for a space, there has to be a safety drill taken at least for them to be aware of their space and their surroundings. And I think for children, let's have it done every term. Every time they come back to school, that means 3 times a year. Let them be aware. The same way they come back to school, they're reminded of school rules and school regulations. Let that be part of it.
1: Right. Second question. What are the most important design features that make a boarding school dormitory safe, especially from such fire outbreaks?
2: All right, fire exits, open doors, ability to access whatever kind of escape way is needed, wide circulation for huge populations, at least consideration for materials and furnishings within the dormitory to have fabric that is less inflammable, ceilings that are that have a higher fire rating, smoke detectors, emergency lighting, fire extinguishers, and the ability to know how to use them or ability to use them, high supervision at least, and I would say at the very least have windows that can be used as escape. I think the rest can also just be about design. It's not a bad thing to have high occupancy, but the design really has to reflect how comfortable and how safe are the people who are occupying the space.
1: Right. I've really learned a lot from the both of you with the stories that you've shared, with all that you've shared with us. I have learned a lot. Brenda Nyawara, Vice President of the Architectural Association of Kenya, AAK, and DW's Lucy Riley. Thanks to both of you for sharing your insights and knowledge with us.
0: Thank you very much, Eddie. Thank you for having us.
2: Thank you, Eddie and Lucy.
1: If boarding schools are to remain trusted places for children, safety has to come first. Building on the lessons from this recent tragedy, let's hear from some Kenyans on what needs to change to better protect students.
3: I feel like when it comes to boarding school, the biggest and the best approach is dealing with these kids, nurturing them mentally and emotionally. Because as much as you have seen, as much as we put external safety measures, it is never 100%.
4: As much as we might be blaming the children, we need to know what exactly made them do it, or what makes them do it, because it's something that has been repeating itself. Parents and teachers should always be in the forefront to know what these kids are facing in life. Sometimes I feel like these measures are not in place as the way it should be. I think now the school authorities, they should always act according to the regularities provided by the Ministry of Education.
5: If we can have people have like mental health talks or something, want you to know what these students are going through, so that they can know the cause of these incidents.
6: We're not doing much when it comes to security, because even there are some cases even you find security guards, some of them are asleep, some of them are sleeping, some of them that they're not even in their post. Security also comes in terms of maybe the dorms. You should have wide windows, you should have wide doors, places of emergencies, fire assembly points. Like, we just have to make sure that everything is okay when it comes to the personnel in charge of security, the cameras we are situating them, the fences, the doors, the windows, everything must be perfect for the security to be perfect.
1: Now, in the past, deadly school fires have prompted investigations, recommendations, and promises of change. However, as we've just heard, many schools still face overcrowding, aging facilities, and weak enforcement of safety standards. This shows that the challenge today isn't a lack of rules, it's making sure those rules are enforced before another tragedy strikes. What do you think? 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And subscribe to our DW Africa YouTube channel so you never miss an episode. This show was co-produced and edited by Isaac Mugabe. And I am Eddie Micah Jr. Thanks for listening.
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8: Hello and welcome to Africa Link News. I'm Chinaza Samuel. Nigeria is stepping up its fight against criminal networks, and this time, the spotlight is on undocumented migrants. Over the weekend, security agencies carried out a joint operation in Ogun State, arresting 46 suspected migrants. Authorities say the group includes men and women from Burkina Faso, Cote d'Ivoire, Togo, and Senegal, and that they have been living in Nigeria for about 6 months without valid documents. In total, 36 men and 10 women were picked up, and they've now been handed over to immigration officials for further investigation. During questioning, the suspect said they were working for QNET, an online marketing platform. But here's the problem. QNET's operation had been copied and used in recruitment scams across West Africa. And in many cases, migrants end up either involved in or victims of these schemes. And here's the bigger issue. Nigeria has some of the busiest land borders in the region, making it tough to track movement across the country. Authorities say undocumented migration can make security even more complicated, especially when people can't be identified or easily vetted. At the same time, West Africa has agreements that allow citizens to move freely. So the big question is, how do countries like Nigeria protect their borders while respecting free movement across the region? And Cote d'Ivoire became the first African nation to earn 3 points at the 2026 FIFA World Cup after Amad Diallo's dramatic 90-minute win secured a 1-0 victory over Ecuador in Philadelphia. DW's Andrew Wasike has more.
9: Ivorian fans are celebrating after the Elephants beat Ecuador 1-0 in their Group E opener, a result many called a dream start to their World Cup campaign.
10: I follow my country, I follow my team. And I'm so happy! It was an excellent game. We made it, and we're not stopping. We're going all the way to the final. Zaliba!
9: The victory sets up a huge clash with Germany on June 20 in Toronto. The four-time world champions thrashed Curacao 7-1, and the winner is likely to top the group.
8: Democratic Republic of Congo has confirmed 782 Ebola cases and 181 deaths in the latest outbreak, according to government figures. Health authorities say 72 new cases were recorded in just 24 hours, one of the largest single-day increases since the outbreak began. The virus has also spread to two health zones in northern provinces of Ituri and North Kivu, raising concerns about further transmission. The outbreak remains concentrated in eastern Congo, where insecurity, displacement, and difficulties tracing contacts continue to hamper response effort. Health workers warn that the true scale of the outbreak may be larger than official figures suggest. That's the news for today. Thanks for listening. I'm Chinaza Samuel.

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1: Hello and welcome to Inside Europe, the weekly current affairs podcast and radio programme from DW, Germany's international broadcaster. I'm Kate Laycock in Bonn. This week on the show, on a knife edge, a tightly fought referendum in Switzerland could see the population capped at 10 million. Temperature check. We dissect Kosovo's troubled post-election landscape in the company of some of the key players, including former President Vjosa Osmani. And business with the enemy. The financial ties undermining the EU's attempt to isolate Russia. Those stories and more coming up here on Inside Europe. This week, our roundup of European news stories is written by Emma Meyer and presented by Laura Kabelka.
2: On Wednesday, police in Northern Ireland used water cannon in an attempt to control rioters during a second consecutive night of anti-immigrant violence. This comes after a Sudanese man was charged with attempted murder over a knife attack in Belfast, which was caught on video. Northern Ireland Prime Minister Michelle O'Neill condemned the violence, stating that groups of masked men burning families out of their homes is nothing less than disgusting cowardice. The knife attack, which UK Prime Minister Keir Starmer condemned as sickening, comes at a time of heightened tensions in Britain. In December, an 18-year-old student was fatally stabbed in Southampton by a man who falsely claimed he had been racially abused and had acted in self-defense. While he was jailed for life on June 1st, the release of police body cam footage showing the victim handcuffed as he lay dying has led to intense scrutiny of the police response, prompting protests. Politically motivated crimes in Germany reached a new high last year, with the greatest number of cases attributed to right-wing actors, according to statistics released on Tuesday by the Interior Ministry. There was a sharp rise in violent attacks by far-left perpetrators, and such incidents were largely recorded during protests and demonstrations. In total, 85,837 political crimes were recorded in 2025, an increase of 2% over the previous year when authorities recorded a surge of around 40%. Political crimes related to espionage also skyrocketed by over 500%. The Greek Parliament on Tuesday signed off on new legislation to build so-called return hubs for the deportation of failed asylum seekers outside the bloc. This comes shortly after EU governments reached a provisional agreement last week on a set of new rules permitting EU countries to send migrants who have been denied entry to centers in third countries. Human rights groups say the new system could be abused to deny genuine asylum seekers their right to a fair hearing and full asylum procedure. Bilateral agreements with third countries are required for the system. Greek Migration Minister Thanos Plevris told Athens news agency on Wednesday that his government has already been in consultations with two African countries. Over the past decade, Greece has been Europe's main entrance point for migrants. Pope Leo has engaged on a five-day tour of Spain in what is the first papal visit to the country in 15 years. On Wednesday, he inaugurated the nearly completed Sagrada Familia's newest spire in Barcelona, which makes it the world's tallest church. The visit marks the 100th anniversary of architect Antoni Gaudí's death. Pope Leo also met Catholic bishops, telling them that the church must listen to abuse victims and offer them reparations. After the release of a report in 2023 stating that the Spanish clergy had sexually abused more than 200,000 children, Pope Leo called for more determined prevention and a culture of care. A deal was signed earlier this year by the Spanish state and the Catholic Church to provide compensation for victims of sexual abuse in church institutions. The Pope also addressed the Spanish government on topics such as migration, rearmament, and AI, urging for rigorous ethical vigilance. His address received a 7-minute-long standing ovation. Bulgaria's new defense minister, Dimitar Stoyanov, stated on Tuesday that his country would no longer provide arms to Kyiv while pushing for the end of the war through negotiations. Bulgaria, both a NATO and EU member state, had not officially sent military equipment to Ukraine in the beginning of the war, but rather exported to European intermediaries. After a policy change in 2024, the country sent Ukraine tanks and weapons, among other equipment. Bulgaria's new government pledged to follow pro-EU policies after it was sworn in last month. However, the Atlantic Council warned that Bulgaria could position itself to replace Hungary as Putin's proxy inside the EU and NATO under the leadership of the pro-Russian former president and Air Force commander Rumen Radev.
1: Laura Kabelka with that roundup of European news, recorded on Thursday, 11th of June. For more up-to-date headlines and analysis from a European perspective, you can go to dw.com or download DW's Breaking World News app. This is Inside Europe, and I'm Kate Laycock in Germany. This week, the so-called anti-immigration protest that you're likely to have heard about played out on the streets of Belfast as violent mobs set fire to cars and homes belonging to people identified as foreign. Those were the events cheered on and amplified by Elon Musk on his platform X. Meanwhile, in Switzerland, fears about immigration were being channeled in an altogether quieter and, well, more Swiss kind of way, via a referendum. The referendum in question takes place on Sunday, 14th of June. On the ballot, a proposal brought by the far-right Swiss People's Party, SVP, which would commit the country to capping its population at 10 million by 2050. Should the motion pass, and opinion polls at the time of recording put the result on a knife's edge, then Switzerland would not only make history as the first country in the world to impose a population cap, it would also enter uncharted waters, both economically and in terms of the legal frameworks which govern its relationship with the EU. For a fully immersive deep dive into this Swiss smoking gun of an election, I recommend that you read Jesse Stevens' long-form essay in the New Yorker magazine, which appears under the heading Letter from Mayenfeld. One word in this essay really stuck out for me. That's the word Unbehagen, which means an uneasy feeling of misgiving or low-level dread. Why, I wondered, was a successful and prosperous country like Switzerland seemingly caught by a nationwide feeling of Unbehagen? It's a question that I decided to put to Jesse Stevens herself.
3: I think that's one reason why this debate interested me so much. It's a debate that is, of course, very specific to Switzerland, with many characteristics that are specific to this country. It's unique direct democracy system, its unique history of being an old democracy within Europe, of being a small country with a high proportion of foreigners. And yet this idea of a kind of Unbehagen, a sense that things are changing very rapidly and a sense that there's maybe a lack of a good story for what an economy is for or what prosperity is for, what the success of many Western democracies is for. And I think that there's something there that actually resonates a little bit with other democracies throughout the West.
1: That's interesting. What an economy is for, but also, Jesse, what an economy is built on, because a large part of Switzerland's economic success story has to do with foreign workers, right?
3: Yes, that is true now in Switzerland, and it was true even at the turn of the century when Switzerland was industrializing. And there were many Italian workers, many migrants from southern Italy. Switzerland has had a number of waves of immigration more recently from Yugoslavia, refugees from Sri Lanka. And many of these populations have been very much incorporated into the social fabric and are very much part of the story of Switzerland's really astounding economic success From that perspective, this initiative could also be seen in some ways as not only a rupture with bilateral agreements with the European Union due to some of the measures that it would trigger, but also as a break from the economic order that has underpinned a lot of Switzerland's success.
4: Let's talk about that potential rupture. So the rupture would come not necessarily immediately after the vote, but when Switzerland were to meet that 10 million cap, which would be on current figures a long time before 2050, what would happen?
3: So the initiative is designed to be implemented by triggering two main measures. From 9.5 million, the initiative will target residency rights for some people who are under protection through international law. They've fled conflict or civil war at home. And it will also restrict family reunification. This is not a large population, so the even greater rupture would be the second measure, which is to trigger the cancellation of the free movement of persons agreement with the rest of Europe. This would throw the status of cross-border workers into doubt, people who live in France and Germany but work in Switzerland. It would prevent over 100,000 workers from the EU who enter Switzerland each year from gaining long-term residency rights. This could harm Switzerland's economic competitiveness. And because free movement of persons is bundled in with other bilateral agreements with Europe, it would also have major consequences for Switzerland's trade within Europe. And Switzerland is an export-dependent economy, so that's not to be underestimated.
4: Finally, Jessie, as a British person, you know, reading your long form essay on this in the New Yorker, I had strong feelings of deja vu. A lot of this was reminiscent of Brexit, and not just because it was a referendum question, but because it seemed to be a referendum question onto which so many other things were being projected, and also this sort of sense of an existential debate about national identity being squeezed into one little question on a ballot paper. Do you think that that's a fair parallel? I mean, is that something that Swiss people are themselves aware of?
3: I think so. And as one member of the SVP explained to me, the initiative is framed in such a way that it says something to everyone. So if your primary concern is housing prices, if your primary concern is the loss of green space or nature to new construction, this seems to resonate with this. If your primary concern is immigration, it also seems to target that concern. And I think above all, it again targets this kind of sense of unease that things have changed really rapidly and that many people that they're kind of feel that they might be catching up to what is all this change for? What is all this growth for? And in that sense, the vote does sort of present an opportunity to express confusion, concern, or discontent.
4: Well, Switzerland goes to the ballot on the 14th. And in the meantime, we will be linking to your wonderful deep dive essay in The New Yorker. Jessie Stevens, thank you so much for talking to me.
3: Thanks for having me.
4: From Switzerland on the eve of a referendum, we turn to Kosovo in the week after an election. Again, if doing the same thing repeatedly in the expectation of a different outcome really is a sign of insanity, then Kosovo's electorate could at the moment be forgiven for thinking that their country's leaders are in the grip of some kind of madness, because they have just been called to vote in parliamentary elections for the third time in less than 18 months. And the result confirmed a hat-trick of victories for the Albanian Nationalist Self-Determination Party. But is that any more likely to deliver a much-needed stable government in Europe's youngest and second poorest country? Here's our correspondent in the Balkans, Guy Delaunay, to tell us more.
5: Another election, another victory for Vetvan Dosia. That's Kosovo's Albanian Nationalist Party, whose name means self-determination. The initial count gave them 43% of the vote. That's more than double the share claimed by their closest rivals. And party leader Albin Kurti was jubilant.
6: This is Vetvin Dossier's fifth parliamentary election victory in less than 7 years. Everyone competes, the majority votes, and we win. It's confirmation that this is at least the decade of Vetvin Dossier's government, and I believe it could be even longer. We bring together workers, enterprises, infrastructure, agriculture, and care for mothers and children, men and the elderly, for boys and girls. There is no difficulty that we have not overcome, even when it seemed impossible. Because now it is a state for all, and we are all for the state.
5: But as Albin Kurti knows, it's not quite as simple as that, and some of the numbers at this election would have made for uncomfortable reading. Turnout tumbled, with barely more than a third of the electorate taking part, and Vetvin Dossier's share of the vote was down by 8 percentage points, compared to the previous election less than 6 months ago. That reflects both voter fatigue and frustration that Albin Kurti hasn't turned strong positions into stable governments.
7: What the biggest problem is here is not the system, it's the politicians that are shaping the system itself.
5: Eugen Sakoli is the coordinator of election monitor Democracy in Action.
7: For the first time in almost 20 years of existence of Kosovo as a state, political compromise and political consensus is being sold out to the public as an anti-value, not a value itself. Therefore, I think the situation in Kosovo reflects a rather immature political elite. The experience with the June 7th election clearly indicates that the citizens are fed up with this immature behavior of politicians. And basically with Vetvin Dossier, because of the highest loss in the votes and percentage, seemingly is the party who has taken, in the eyes of the citizens, the blame.
5: 2 elections in 6 months would be bad enough, but Kosovo has gone to the polls 3 times since February last year. The first time, Vetvin Dossier failed to form a governing coalition. More recently, failure to agree on a candidate for president triggered the elections, and the opposition parties insist that's not their fault.
8: How is it possible to win 51% and lose that possibility to govern and go again into elections? I think it shows that the party that won the elections wasn't really interested to govern.
5: Arben Mustafa is an MP and member of the presidency of the largest opposition party, the PDK.
8: What Mr. Kurti has shown these years, he showed that he has no real interests to deal with the real problems in Kosovo, like economy or energy or health sector or education. His only interest was his own political power. And what he showed during these 2 years, he showed that he doesn't have any problem to keep the country in elections after elections, but he's not ready to give up the opportunity to get every power in the country, and we stop that.
5: Albin Kurti's refusal to nominate his one-time ally Vjosa Osmani for a second term as president started the standoff. She then ran as the leading candidate for the centre-right LDK party, increasing their share of the vote. And despite the long-term loggerheads in Kosovo's politics, she's optimistic that this time will be different.
9: I'm a bit more hopeful this time that given the message that the people of Kosovo have sent, which is a very clear message of growing frustration because of the repeated elections, that there will be a bigger space, I would say, for compromise so that institutions can be up and running as soon as possible.
5: Kosovo hasn't had really a functioning government for 18 months now. What sort of issues is that causing for your country, which is firstly Europe's youngest, and secondly, according to the most recent information that I've seen, Europe's second poorest?
9: It causes enormous problems without a fully fledged functioning government. No proper decisions that are in the interest of the people can be taken. And mostly that is affecting our economy. The inflation is very high. And of course, there aren't any investments that would create jobs that would make the lives of the citizens easier. We haven't been able to implement the growth plan of the European Union, which would give Kosovo so many benefits from economy to justice to health to education. And for that reason, it's important that we have an up and running, fully fledged, fully functioning government as soon as possible.
5: But ultimately, it all comes down to one man, Albin Kurti. Previously, he's proven allergic to compromise. This time, he's singing a slightly different tune.
6: We will communicate, we will meet the opposition, and we will cooperate on all the political subjects of the Republic of Kosovo, because we hold the public interest above all.
5: Cynics will, of course, say they've heard all that before, and nobody would be too surprised if Kosovo holds yet another election before the year is out. Guy Delorne, DW, Ljubljana.
4: Should that happen, you will, of course, hear about it here on Inside Europe.
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4: The meeting of EU defence ministers on Cyprus this week was dominated by a now familiar conundrum. European leaders say they want to do their maximum to help Ukraine and increase pressure on Russia to stop its war. But at the same time, some EU countries and companies appear to be profiting from keeping their business ties current with the Kremlin and even helping Moscow manufacture weapons. Our security correspondent, Terry Schultz, follows every twist in this seemingly never-ending story. And for the purposes of this particular telling, she's going to focus in on Ireland.
12: Out in the quiet countryside of County Limerick, Ireland, sits what some anti-corruption watchdogs allege is an important cog in Russia's war machine, Alganish Alumina, a refinery which produces the base material for aluminum, a critical component in weapons. While the facility is based in Ireland, it's owned by a Russian company, Rusal, which was founded by a Russian oligarch blacklisted by the European Union, Oleg Deripaska. The refinery ships out a significant portion of its production to Russia. That's not illegal at the moment, as alumina exports to Russia are not banned, although many argue they should be and should have been included in the EU's 21st round of sanctions against Moscow, which is under negotiation now. An investigation by a consortium of media organizations found this specific refinery is directly supplying Russian weapons manufacturers. I asked Ireland's European Affairs Minister Thomas Byrne at a meeting in Cyprus Monday if all these points add up to a good enough reason to halt the shipments.
13: Is your government willing to stop exporting aluminium to Russia?
14: We've been very strong on sanctions against Russia, very, very strong on that. There's an investigation going on at the moment in relation to that particular facility, which does supply other places other than Russia. And when the results of that investigation are known, I've no doubt that the government will discuss that with the European Commission.
12: Irish officials didn't have the luxury of waiting until their own investigation is finished because EU Foreign Policy Chief Kaya Kallas visited Dublin Tuesday and addressed it in her meeting with Foreign and Trade Minister Helen McEntee.
15: The minister and I also discussed reports that sanctioned Russian defense companies may be benefiting from significant volumes of Irish aluminium imports. Alumina is not currently covered by the EU sanctions. Europe must close all loopholes, tighten sanctions enforcement, and ensure our commitments are backed by deeds. And no European product should end up in drones and missiles that kill Ukrainian civilians.
12: But sanctions approval requires unanimity among EU member states, and Ireland has in the past lobbied to keep this facility open, citing its employment of local workers and its supply of alumina to several EU countries in addition to Russia. Standing alongside Kallas, McEntee pledged that wouldn't be the case moving forward.
16: We will ensure that any decisions that need to be taken to put pressure on Russia, that they will have the full support of Ireland.
12: But in the meantime, there's another twist to this story, provided by journalists with the Organized Crime and Corruption Reporting Project and the Irish Times, who initially exposed this situation back in March. The Russian company Rusal, which owns the refinery in Ireland, also owns an aluminum smelter in Sweden called Kubal. Here's Irish Times reporter Conor Gallagher speaking Wednesday.
17: Swedish authorities have been launching a fairly intensive series of investigations against Kubal relating to its ownership and to allegations of breaching sanctions. So, first of all, they've arrested its CEO and another senior executive. They were arrested by Swedish Special Forces Police recently. The Swedish prosecutor I spoke to yesterday wouldn't go into details on why they were arrested, but just said that it's in relation to breaches of trade sanctions.
12: Gallagher said he believes that could be related to Rusal founder Oleg Deripaska, who said he stepped back from the company's management, but is perhaps still too closely tied to it. More details sure to come. Dublin will be under more scrutiny to end exemptions to sanctions starting in July as Ireland takes over the rotating presidency of the Council of the EU. Terry Schultz, DW, Brussels.
4: That's almost all we have time for this half hour. But before we go to break, I just want to share something altogether lovely and uplifting, which I spotted a while back on PRX's The World. It's Daniel Osman's portrait of Fima Chupakin, a New York-based Ukrainian pianist rediscovering his roots through the medium of jazz. Enjoy.
18: When I met Fima Chupakin, one of the first things that jumped out about him is that he loves to laugh, even when I just asked him to introduce himself.
19: My name is Fima, just like the organization, but spelled with an I. I guess that's my proper introduction.
18: Chupakin says that everything he has in life is because of music, and the music took him places. It took him to a music conservatory in Kharkiv, and later, in 2012, it brought him to the United States when he was granted a Fulbright scholarship. By that time, Chupakin's main musical obsession was jazz.
19: Jazz became like the music that I felt, wow, I can be so free in this music. Oh, and like somehow it had this aura of hipness to me. I wanted to be hip, I guess, you know, and like what was a hip thing, playing jazz? Yes.
18: Chupakin soon became immersed in the New York jazz scene, while also maintaining a strong connection with Ukraine. He'd often travel back and forth. He was always working, teaching, playing live, composing soundtracks, and producing albums. By 2022, Chupakin had been living in New York for nearly a decade. That was also the year when Russia began its full-scale invasion of Ukraine.
19: We just like started to call all our friends, asking what's happening. And ever since that, I'm like living this kind of like double life that I feel like on the outside, I'm like friendly and smiley and whatever. But like sometimes deep down, it's like it's getting hard because I feel like I'm in this kind of limbo in between.
18: In between the U.S. and Ukraine, Chupakin says he realized that his life was centered in New York. For about a year, beginning

0: Seema Chepparkin's album with the Seema Trio, Hymn for the Fallen, is out now. Daniel Offman's piece was first broadcast on The World. You've been listening to an abridged version here on Inside Europe with me, Kate Laycock in Bonn.
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0: From Bangkok to Brussels, Adelaide to Anchorage, El Salvador to Edinburgh. 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
1: Hello, and welcome to Radio Prague International. I'm Anne-Marie Regner, and you're listening to Czechia in 30 Minutes. Coming up on today's program, St. Vitus Cathedral receives a monumental new organ. After years in the making, it will finally be inaugurated today. A unique archive of documents pieces together the stories of thousands of Jews connected to Ostrava. Beat Bohanka tours the Church of St. Martin in the Wall, in Prague, off the beaten track. All that coming up later, but first, here are today's top headlines brought to you by Daniela Lazarova.
0: News.
2: The Czech government has approved an amendment to the law abolishing television and radio license fees and replacing them with direct state funding for public broadcasters. According to Culture Minister Otto Klempisch, the proposed annual amount is fair, predictable and indexed to inflation. Czech television would receive 5.74 billion crowns a year, while Czech radio would receive 2.065 billion crowns. Under the proposal, Czech television would lose a billion crowns annually, Czech radio roughly 350 million. The plan has drawn criticism from the opposition, media experts and employees of Czech television and Czech radio, who are on strike alert and are planning to go on a warning strike next Monday. Their demands for guarantees in the proposed law that they would not be open to political pressure have not been met. The culture minister stated that this was not necessary since no changes have been made to the other two laws pertaining to the operation and mission of the country's public broadcasters. The funding bill is expected to stir heated debate in Parliament. Croatian divers have found the body of a missing person from the yacht that sank with a Czech crew near Split, bringing the death toll from the collision to four. The yacht, sailing under the French flag and carrying eight Czech nationals, sank after colliding with a passenger catamaran carrying 125 people. According to the Czech consul in Zagreb, four Czech survivors were taken to hospital with non-life-threatening injuries. Croatian authorities continue to investigate the circumstances of the collision. Large numbers of Czech nursing homes, home care services and other social care facilities are facing shortages of funding for both operations and wages, with some considering staff layoffs and reductions in care, the CTK News agency reported. The findings come from a survey conducted by the Association of Social Service Providers among 197 facilities. Social care providers receive state subsidies for services delivered to seniors, people with disabilities and other vulnerable groups. According to the association, three-quarters of organizations received less funding this year than they did in 2025, despite a government-mandated increase in wages. Labour and Social Affairs Minister Aleš Juchelka of the ANO party has pledged to hold talks on additional funds for the sector. The governing coalition is preparing significant changes to state

0: support for mortgages from 2028. Under the proposal, people under the age of 36 would receive more generous tax deductions on mortgage interest payments than they do at present. Some older and wealthier borrowers, however, could lose part of their existing tax relief. Finance Minister Alena Shilerova plans to present a detailed reform proposal to the government by the end of June. A blessing ceremony for the new organ at St. Vitus Cathedral at Prague Castle will take place on Monday at 5 p.m. as part of a church service featuring Antonín Dvořák's Lužany Mass. The organ was built by a renowned Spanish master organ builder. The blessing ceremony will be followed by a series of six concerts, culminating in a televised gala concert from the cathedral on June the 21st. More than 135 million crowns were raised for the new organ through a nationwide public fundraising campaign involving thousands of donors. And finally, a quick look at the weather forecast. Tuesday should bring partly cloudy to overcast skies with rain in the northern and western parts of the country and day temperatures between 18 and 22 degrees Celsius. I'm Daniela Lazarova, and that's the end of the news.
1: After years of fundraising, design work, and construction, the new organ for St. Vitus Cathedral is finally complete. Built in Spain, inspired by a Czech natural landmark, and funded by public donations, the instrument will be inaugurated with a ceremonial service and concert at Prague Castle. Romana Grajcarová has the story.
2: For centuries, Prague's famous St. Vitus Cathedral has been shaped not only by architects and craftsmen, but also by the generosity of ordinary people. From stained glass windows funded by banks and businesses to today's public fundraising campaigns, the Czech Republic's most important cathedral has long relied on collective support. The latest chapter in that tradition has just reached its conclusion. Following a nationwide campaign that raised more than 135 million crowns, a new organ designed to combine Spanish craftsmanship, Czech artistic inspiration, and a unique sound is ready to fill the Gothic interior of St. Vitus Cathedral for generations to come. 6 years ago, organist Josef Kšica traveled to a small workshop near Barcelona to try the instrument himself.
1: I enjoyed playing it immensely. It is an unparalleled instrument. I have to say it truly captivated me, and I look forward to seeing it installed in the cathedral.
2: The artistic design of the organ was created by automotive designer Peter Olach. He drew inspiration from Panská Skála, a Czech national natural monument in the Liberec region, often nicknamed the stone organ because of its distinctive basalt cones. When the rock freezes in winter, crystalline formations appear between the cones. This inspired the inclusion of 1 meter long crystal elements produced in the Czech glassworks.
1: The combination of organ pipes and crystal or glass is unique, and that is what will make our organ exceptional from both an artistic and architectural perspective.
2: Said Štěpán Svoboda, a diocesan organ specialist at the Prague Archbishopric, speaking on Czech radio.
1: The organ will also be distinctive in its sound. Just as languages differ from one another, so too do the voices of organ pipes. The instrument's Spanish origins will therefore bring a character unlike that of organs traditionally heard in the Czech lands.
2: Preparing the cathedral gallery for the installation required extensive work, including the installation of new electrical wiring and the restoration of the stone balcony known as the choir loft. These upgrades were necessary to support the organ, which features 4 manuals, a pedalboard, and 96 stops. Its smallest pipe measures just 7 millimeters, while the largest exceeds 7 meters in length. After years of work, planning, and craftsmanship, the new organ for St. Vitus Cathedral is finally complete. And today it will be officially inaugurated. What can visitors expect during the ceremonial presentation of the unique instrument? According to Jakub Skřejpek, vice chairman of the board of the St. Vitus Organ Foundation Fund, the ceremony will bear a strong symbolic element.
1: The inauguration ceremony will feature the Czech Philharmonic, a large choir, and a choir from Catalonia. It is symbolic because that is where the organ was built.
2: The ceremony will take place on Monday at 5 p.m. as part of a church service featuring Antonín Dvořák's Lužany Mass.
1: Romana Grajcarová with that report. For nearly 25 years, Libuša Salomonovičová has been piecing together the stories of Jewish families connected to Ostrava in the northeastern Czech region of Moravia Silesia. Now, the 89-year-old researcher has donated her life's work, a unique archive containing records of some 33,000 people, to Ostrava's city archive. Ruth Franková has the story.
0: Although not Jewish herself, Libuša Salomonovičová married into a Jewish family. Her late husband, Michal Salomonovič, survived Auschwitz and several other concentration camps. She recalls meeting him as a young woman in the 1950s.
3: I'm not Jewish, but I married into a Jewish family in 1957. I actually met my husband on the construction site of the Nová Huť Klement Gottwald Steelworks. They were digging the foundations, and in return, you got free train travel.
0: A former employee of the Ostrava Museum, Salomonovičová began researching the city's Jewish community after retiring. What started as a retirement project soon grew into a vast undertaking. Over the years, she worked through registry books, census records and archives while corresponding with descendants of Ostrava Jews living around the world. The result is an extraordinary collection documenting around 33,000 people who passed through Ostrava between the 19th century and the end of the Second World War. They include poor migrants who arrived from Galicia in search of work, as well as merchants, hotel owners, architects and other prominent figures who helped shape the city's development. The archive consists of 34 card index boxes packed with names, photos, family histories and personal stories. As the archive grew, it gradually took over parts of her home.
3: I had some of it on the floor in the kitchen, some of it in the hallway. Back then, families didn't just have one child. A man might have had five sons, and his file alone would be this thick. Today, I've handed it all over. Around 33,000 Jews passed through Ostrava from the 19th century until 1945.
0: After nearly 25 years of research, Salomonovičová decided the time had come to part with the collection. Her deteriorating eyesight made it increasingly difficult to continue the work. Although institutions in Prague and Tel Aviv expressed interest in acquiring the archive, she was determined that it should remain in Ostrava, the city whose Jewish community she had spent decades documenting. The collection has now found a permanent home in the city archive of Ostrava. According to its director, Hanna Šustková, it will be valuable not only to historians and researchers, but also for practical administrative purposes. It is an enormous amount of work, an enormous effort, and it took her 25 years. It is valuable not only for scholarly research into the Jewish community and social history, but also for our official work. We still deal with applications for the restoration of Czech citizenship. Every week, several requests arrive from all over the world. Using these archival materials, we help determine whether applicants are entitled to citizenship or not.
4: Before World War II, Jews made up almost 1 in 10 residents of Ostrava. Today, only a few dozen members of the Jewish community remain in the city. Thanks to Libuša Salomonovičová's decades-long research, thousands of names, faces and stories that might otherwise have been forgotten have been preserved for future generations.
1: Ruth Franková reporting. A reminder that you're with Czechia in 30 minutes, a half hour of news, current affairs, and interesting stories, coming to you from the Czech capital. It is now time for our main feature. For many visitors of Prague, churches are places to admire for a few minutes before moving on to the next attraction. But some reward those who linger a little longer. The Church of St. Martin in the Wall is one of them. Vít Bohunka was shown around by historian and theology student Karol Pacowski.
5: We are in the Church of St. Martin in the Wall, which is a very nice example of a medieval church in Prague that was built in the 12th century, so the oldest parts were built before 1180. It's very old. Then it was extended in the 14th century, and then later the side aisles here, they were added in the 15th century.
6: Right, but I suppose, like in case of most churches, there were some fire or something, there were some changes, right? Uh-huh.
5: Yeah, maybe the most important change here was the abolition of the church, or when the church was closed by Emperor Joseph II.
6: That would be late 18th century.
5: It was in 1785, and the church was changed to apartments, some shops, and then it didn't resemble a church anymore, and then it was renewed as a church in the early 20th century.
6: It's called In the Wall. Uh-huh. Why is that?
5: Because when the city of Prague was built around this church in the 13th century, the church that was originally in the center of a village here became part of Prague, and one of its walls was included into the fortification of the newly established city of Prague, or now we call it the Old Town of Prague.
6: So it was, in a way, part of the fortification, or it was built into the fortification in the wall.
5: Yeah, in the wall. But the church was older than the wall, so the wall was just built around little bit later, after 1230. Mm-hmm. And yeah, the wall was here for a long time. Then Charles IV founded the new town of Prague, and then it didn't make sense to have the wall here anymore, but the name
6: survives.
5: Survives, yeah.
6: Just for the listeners to imagine, I mean, we are still now in the Old Town, but the Národní třída, Národní street, we would say Národní avenue or something, that's where the new town begins, right?
5: Yes. Uh-huh. And exactly at this point where we are now, we are already behind the old wall. We are in the side aisle of the church. We are in the southern aisle of the church. Here where we stand, the listeners cannot imagine it very well, but here really was the wall separating us now from the main nave, which was in the old town of Prague, and now we here are standing already outside in the fortification of the old town of Prague.
6: You're a historian, and I'm just curious. I always thought that Národní třída was kind of built when they, you know, tore down the old town walls.
5: Yes.
6: I mean, that's when it was kind of created. Is that correct?
5: There was already a street along the moat, the ditch, part of the fortification. And then later, after the 14th century, when the new town of Prague was built, then slowly the wall was removed and the ditch was filled in with new soil. So I think the ditch was still visible there maybe until the 18th century, maybe until the 19th century. So it lasted a long time.
6: You know, I've been walking around this church for such a long time. Mm-hmm. And rarely do we stop sometimes and look around a little bit. If you were to describe, I mean, what is special about this place?
5: This place is special, first of all, because of its history connected with the Bohemian Reformation, the Czech Reformation. When we walk around, we will see the chalice, the golden chalice with the Bible over there in the front. It commemorates the famous event here in 1414 when the Hussites began to serve the Holy Communion under both kinds. Not only giving bread to the lay
6: people,
5: but wine as well. And it was the first, or one of the first four churches in Prague where this practice began, which was then very typical for the Hussites, that it became even their symbol, the chalice.
6: You know, it seems to me that sometimes in the 21st century we do not appreciate how important this was. This was not just about a formal act, because in the what we now call Catholic Church, in the then proper church, it was only the priest who could take wine, right? But when the people could take wine, mm-hmm. I mean, it kind of leveled leveled all the people, right?
5: Mm-hmm. Yes.
6: Do I say that correctly?
5: Yeah. It was. It had a deep symbolical meaning, and they really wanted to obey the words of Jesus, who said that everybody should receive from the chalice. And it was also connected with the Eucharistic devotion of that time, because before the Hussites started this communion under both kinds, they also preferred the frequent communion, to go to the Eucharist as often as possible.
6: And perhaps, again, I mean, back to the significance for them, perhaps you couldn't even reach salvation if you didn't receive communion in the right way.
5: Yes,
6: right?
5: Yes.
6: So it was about your future life.
5: Yeah, basically. And for them it was really important. We know, for example, there is the Chronicle of Lawrence of Březová, and this event, the beginning of this practice of the Holy Communion under both kinds, is the beginning of the whole Chronicle mm-hmm. of Lawrence of Březová. So it was really an event that changed the history for the Hussites, this renewed practice.
6: And back to this mm-hmm. church, I mean, this is one of the places where it was first practiced.
5: Yes, probably. And it's practiced until today, or again, because this church was a Utrecht church, so they practiced mm-hmm. this Holy Communion under both kinds until the 1620s, until the time this belonged to the Czech Czech Utrechtist Church, the Hussite Church. Then it was given to the Roman Catholic Church, mm-hmm. as every other church in Prague during the Habsburg rule. And then this...
6: That probably followed the renewed constitution of the Czech lands, I think.
5: Yes.
6: That is the English translation.
5: Yes.
6: Obnovené zřízení zemské. First for Bohemia, then later, 1 year later, for Moravia.
5: Yeah. Uh-huh.
6: When officially the only church was
5: allowed
6: was the Catholic Church.
5: Yes, right. So it was after the Bohemian revolt against the Habsburgs, yes. After the Battle of White Mountain.
6: So how did this church mm-hmm. come back to the Protestant denominations?
5: Yeah. It was in the early 20th century when the city of Prague decided not to demolish this old structure that was already changed to apartments and shops, but to recreate here a church. The original plans were to create here a museum of the Hussite movement. But then it just became church. There were English-speaking services even for a certain time.
6: Even then?
5: Yeah. I think in the time of the First Republic mm-hmm. and until the Second World War. But slowly also the Czech services started here. In the time of the First Republic, the church was given to the Evangelical Church of Czech Brethren, which is the church that operates here until today. Mm-hmm. And there is also...
6: Mm-hmm. And I'm just curious. I read that the church is actually renting it, right?
5: Uh-huh.
6: From the city of Prague?
5: Yeah. So the city of Prague is owner of a few churches in mm-hmm. Prague. St. Martin in the Wall, St. Ignatius on Charles Square, St. Nicholas at the Old Town Square. And maybe also some others. These churches have in common that they were closed by Emperor Joseph II.
6: Right.
5: And
6: so they kind of confiscated, transferred later on to the city of Prague.
5: Yeah. And the city of Prague now rents for long term these buildings to different denominations.
6: Uh-huh. And just correct me if I'm wrong, St. Nicholas on the Old Town Square, that's Československá církev Husitská, Hussite church. But this is Czech Brethren.
5: Yeah.
6: And St. Ignatius on the Charles mm-hmm. Square, that's Catholic.
5: Yeah, Catholic. Yeah.
6: Roman Catholic. Uh-huh. You had a breakfast here.
5: Uh-huh.
6: Yeah. How often do you meet here? How often do you meet?
5: Usually during the academic year, it's every Tuesday morning mm-hmm. at 7:30 we meet. There is usually a short prayer, singing, some work like devotion, let's say, and then afterwards people can just speak together, stay here,
7: drink some coffee.
6: Kind of small community of people who believe in God.
7: Yeah. These are always like different people. It's not always the same group. Sometimes more young people will come. Sometimes more elderly people come. And it's just mixed. And also the people who have the program, they are also different. These can be like pastors. These can be just students, just anybody who is here and is willing to say something or to read something.
6: But there are Sunday services, right? Mm-hmm.
7: There are Sunday services. Today there are no more the English-speaking services, but German-speaking services. I think this is a tradition after the fall of communism that the German-speaking parish, Protestant parish, started here. So every Sunday morning there is a German service, and every Sunday evening there is a Czech service. These Czech evening services have a long tradition. Maybe it begins already in the 1950s or 60s, when the professors and students of the Protestant Theological Faculty started to have here kind of the university or academic services. And it's like this until today, that this church is mostly associated with young people. And the university,
6: the Evangelical Theological Faculty.
7: That's right? Today it's part of Charles University. Okay. So sometimes you can hear here the students of the faculty who have their first sermons here, or the professors of the university as well. This church is quite unique. Maybe it's the only church in the Czech Republic that doesn't have a stable pastor or
6: permanent kind of
7: permanent minister. Vicar or anything like this, but the, even the preachers here, they change every week. Every week preaches someone new, somebody different. So there are maybe like 50 names all around the year that you can meet here in this church. And these are various people. Mostly these are Protestant pastors, but sometimes we have also preachers from the Roman Catholic Church. In 2 weeks there will be a Jesuit preacher who lives at Charles Square at St. Ignatius. We had here last year, for example, a Benedictine abbess preaching here. So these are men and women. So we say that the chancel here is very open, and you can hear here many different styles of sermons, and also the liturgy quite changes depending on the person that leads the service.
6: So if someone visits Prague, perhaps not, you know, a churchgoer on a regular basis, but would like to have this kind of spiritual spiritual experience.
7: Yes.
6: What would you recommend? When to come? And why?
7: So if you know German, you can come for the German service on Sunday at 10:30. Then at 7:30 p.m. we have the Czech services. Maybe you will find somebody here who would help you to understand. So at least you can hear the nice songs accompanied by the organ or by young people on guitar. So maybe it's just nice to sit here and listen.
6: And anyone can come.
7: Anyone can come. It's very open. You can even come for the breakfast. We can also change to English or German. There is maybe the only English speaking option here are the Teze prayers. They are every first Monday of the month, except for the summer. So it's every first Sunday, every first Monday of the month at 7:30 p.m. It's a nice, let's say, prayer, or it's rather singing of songs in different languages. So it's not only in Czech, it's not only in English, it's also in Latin, French, Spanish, etc. And everything what's being read or said is always read or said in English and in Czech. So it's bilingual. So this is like the international offer of this church. And you are welcome.
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0: 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Today, you'll hear how God's power can work more effectively in your life and the keys to His promises becoming real for you.
1: Hi, this is John Reed. Thanks for joining God's Mighty Word today. Do you know that God wants to help us succeed in our career or in our workplace? Whatever occupation we have, whatever our job is, God wants to help you do that better, supernaturally better. He wants to give you supernatural wisdom and skill and understanding in your line of work so that you can succeed and prosper and get promoted and do well and to supply more for your life, to supply more financial blessings to your life. And I'm going to show you in the Word of God several instances of how God gave people supernatural skill and ability in their work career. And secondly, how you can tap into this from God's promises for help in your own life, in your own job, in your own career. A lot of people think when we talk about God anointing and blessing and the Holy Spirit helping us, we think of it, obviously, in terms of spiritual things. You know, the Holy Spirit will help us to pray. The Holy Spirit will help us to love others. The Holy Spirit will move and answer prayer and do miracles. But we tend to think of that in pretty much just a spiritual realm. But I want to show you in the Word of God where God's anointing and His Holy Spirit and His power will actually help you. If you're a doctor, be a better doctor. If you're a lawyer, be a better lawyer. If you're a plumber, an electrician, a construction worker, doesn't matter, that He will help you and anoint you supernaturally to be better and more skilled at whatever you do. I'm going to show you in the Word of God exactly what I'm talking about. And we're going to go all the way back to the book of Exodus, chapter 36. This is when the tabernacle was being built by Moses. And he had several workers who were going to do and build things that were going to go into the work of the sanctuary. So let's look at chapter 36 of Exodus. Bezalel and Oholiab and every skilled person to whom the Lord had given skill and ability to know how to carry out all the work of constructing the sanctuary. Let me repeat that again. And every skilled person to whom the Lord has given skill and ability to know how to carry out all the work of construction. Here God anointed people to do construction work. Now, in verse 8, it talks about some of these other occupations that people were doing. All those who were skilled among the workers made the tabernacle. These were woodworkers and skilled weavers and construction workers, carpenters. So this is one of my favorite examples of how God will anoint people. Are you a doctor? Yes, I know you've worked hard. You've gone to college. You've studied. You're obviously very smart if you're a doctor. But you can tap into even more supernatural ability, more supernatural wisdom to be an even better doctor. The same with a lawyer. Or are you a plumber? I believe God can give you supernatural wisdom to be even a better plumber, to be the best plumber around. If God can make people back in Exodus better construction workers and better artists and better weavers, He can certainly make you and I better business people, better investors, or better janitors. I'm going to take you to another example. It is in the book of Genesis. A lot of us know the story of Joseph, how he was sold into slavery by his brothers. Well, the thing is, even though people were evil and mean and didn't do right to Joseph, Joseph had a relationship with God. And it says here in the book of Genesis, chapter 39. Now, Joseph had been taken down to Egypt. Potiphar, an Egyptian who was one of Pharaoh's officials, the captain of the guard, bought him from the Ishmaelites who had taken him there. But verse 2, the Lord was with Joseph so that he prospered, and he lived in the house of his Egyptian master. When his master saw that the Lord was with him, and that the Lord gave him success in everything he did, Joseph found favor in his eyes and became his attendant. Potiphar put him in charge of his household, and he entrusted to his care everything he owned. From the time he put him in charge of his household and all that he owned, the Lord blessed the household of the Egyptian because of Joseph. So what's happening here is, even in a bad circumstance, somebody had been sold into slavery, but yet the Lord was with Joseph, and the Lord started blessing whatever he did. I'm sure it was something simple and small at the beginning. Potiphar just didn't put him in charge of his whole household right away. But when he saw that the Lord was anointing and blessing and giving him favor, he promoted him. And whatever job you're in, yeah, it might seem like you're a slave, but you know what? If you do a good job and you serve as to the Lord and you work as for the Lord, you can believe for God to give you supernatural wisdom and favor and promotion in your job, just like he did with Joseph. You know, in the New Testament, the Bible tells us that God doesn't play favorites. If God does this for Joseph, why can't he do it for us? You say, what's the difference? Well, Joseph loved God. Joseph served God. Joseph put God first in his life. And what does the Word of God tell us? Seek ye first in the book of Matthew. Seek ye first the kingdom of God and his righteousness, and all these things shall be added to you. And he was talking about material things at that point in the book of Matthew. Things to eat, where to live, what to wear, clothes. They didn't have cars back then, but these days that'll apply to a car to drive. So God wants you to be blessed. Yes, God cares about your spiritual life. Of course, more importantly than anything, the most important thing for all of us is our relationship with God and accepting Jesus into our heart and going to heaven with him forever. Yes, that's the most important thing. But God also wants to prosper our lives today. Are you a father or a mother and you've got children you want to support? Of course God wants to help you support those precious children. He wants you to be prosperous in your job. He wants you to get raises. He wants you to get promotions. And we're seeing here in the Word of God that God is saying that if you'll put him first and serve him, that he will help you, that he will give you supernatural wisdom and ability. Now, this isn't going to just happen overnight. Well, one day you walk in and you're a genius at engineering if you've never been an engineer. No, we're talking about you doing your best at your job, you working hard, you're giving it your all, and also on top of that, God will supernaturally give you wisdom and favor. We also know in the New Testament where he says, well, when we work, whatever job we have. He even said it to people who are slaves. Work as if you're working for the Lord. So yes, we're going to have to do our best. We can't just be lazy, not care, and not do a good job, and then just believe God's going to miraculously prosper us and give us supernatural wisdom. You're going to find in the Word of God, and I also believe in life, that God blesses effort. We know God blesses faith, yes. He also blesses effort. He wants us to do our best to serve him, to seek him, to spend time with him in prayer, to love others. But as we do our best, that's when you'll start to find the supernatural help of God. You know, we all know that we need to love other people, and well, I'm sure we all know that there's a lot of people in life that are not very lovely, that are very hard to love, isn't it? Well, if we just don't try at all, suddenly we're not going to wake up one day and have the supernatural love of God pouring out of our heart. No, we first have to give it our best in our own strength. And as we give it our best in our own strength, then we'll find the anointing of the Holy Spirit will help us love others with God's love. And it's going to be the same philosophy here with our job and with our work. If you're an accountant somewhere, just like Joseph here was taking care of his master's money, or he was in management, he had, I'm sure, a whole staff of slaves and other people run the house and the food and the finances. Well, I'm sure he was doing his best, and then as he did his best, God's blessing and favor started to grow and started to affect his job. So let's look at another example. This is in the book of Daniel. Now, a lot of us know the story of Daniel, how basically they were kidnapped and taken from the land of Israel when they were defeated in battle, and they were brought to the Babylonians. And again, Daniel and his three friends, Shadrach, Meshach, and Abednego, love God, and they put God first. In verse 17 of Daniel chapter 1, it says, to these four young men, God gave knowledge and understanding in all kinds of literature and learning. He didn't just say he gave them spiritual knowledge. I'm sure that was part of it, but it says in all kinds of literature and learning. If he was trying to learn a foreign language, God gave him extra understanding. If he was trying to be a designer, or he's trying to be a mechanic, no matter what he was trying to do, God would give him extra understanding. See, a lot of times we read these verses and we just assume it means in spiritual things. But no, God wants to bless our non-spiritual life too. God loves us. He cares that we are comfortable and happy in all our lives. Yes, there's going to be tests and trials that come, and we're going to have to use our faith and stand on the Word of God, and things won't always be pleasant in the flesh, but God wants us to prosper. Now, we're not talking God's going to make everybody a millionaire. We're not talking about God cares more about giving us money than, you know, about us living a life serving Him. We're not talking about that, but we are talking that God wants us to have a good life. He wants us to have money. He wants us to have food, clothes, a place to live, a nice place, a car to drive, a nice horse to ride. That's what the Word of God says. A lot of times people, they will take things to the extreme on either side. There's some people who think that to be a godly person, you have to live in poverty. You can't have anything. You have to suffer all the time. You know, you're starving, you're hungry, you're being persecuted, nothing's going right, and that's how God wants your life to be. That's not true. Then you have other people who think that the most important thing to God is to make you rich and to make you prosperous and to make, you know, you a millionaire and make sure you have a yacht and a mansion. That's not what God wants for you either as the most important thing. We need to be in the middle. We need to take what the Word of God actually says. And it keeps going back to Matthew 6, verse 33. Seek ye first the kingdom of God and His righteousness, and all these things shall be added to you. A lot of times, we're trying to get the things first and then seek God. God says, turn it around, seek Him, but then you'll see, well, God will bless you. And a lot of times people think, well, if God's going to bless me, suddenly, miraculously, a check's going to show up in my mailbox for tons of money, or someone, stranger, is going to walk up to me in the street and hand me, you know, $100,000 or whatever amount of money you want. That's not usually how it happens. It's going to happen because you work, you have a job, you get raises, you're good, you know, you take care of your money, you don't waste it, you don't gamble it away, you don't waste it on sinful things, but God will give you knowledge and understanding in your kind of literature and learning and understanding. Are you a college student? Are you in high school? God will give you supernatural wisdom of how to learn whatever you're working on your degree towards in anything. Are you a chef? God will bless you and give you understanding supernatural in cooking. So obviously you can see, you can apply this to any part of the life. And that's what I'm trying to get us to understand today. That these examples I've read you are God blessing people in things outside of the spiritual realm. We're talking about God blessing these people in ways beyond spiritual things into things in the natural. And let's face it, that's where we live most of the time, don't we? Yes, we go to church. We'll take time reading the Word of God and praying. We'll try our best to spend time with God every day. But most of your time, you're in the natural world and you're with your family. You're going to work. You're going to school. And God cares about that also. God wants to be involved in your life 24 hours a day, every day of the week. This is one of the ways God wants to be involved with us. He wants to bless us and prosper us and make us succeed. And He'll give us favor with others, and He'll help promote us, not just in spiritual things, but in the things of our careers and our jobs. Now, I just want to take a minute to say, here at God's Mighty Word, our whole purpose is to try and teach believers how the Word of God will give them practical ways to improve their lives, how the Word of God will teach you how to see God moving in your life, how to see miracles in your life, how to have the peace of God and the joy of the Lord and the love of God more in your life. Our goal is to teach you how to get to know God. And then in getting to know God, that there's many, many other ways that God will start to bless and move in your life. So if you'd like to look at our website, it's godsmightyword.org. That's godsmightyword.org. And at that website, there's many radio shows you can download and listen to anytime, day or night, and find something that will be a blessing to you. Now we're going to look at a very simple verse, but very powerful. And this reiterates exactly what I've been saying. And it is in the third epistle of John. And he says in chapter 1, verse 2, "Beloved, I pray that you may prosper in all things and be in health, just as your soul prospers." This is the Apostle John praying for his friend that he may prosper in all things. What have we just been talking about? He didn't just pray that he prospered in the Lord. He didn't even just pray he prospered with money. He said he prospered. He prayed that he would prosper in all things. That means his family life, his relationships, his careers, his hobbies. God wants you to prosper in all things. It means he wants you to get better and be good in things. And this is exactly what we've been saying. And then he says, and be in health. And yes, I believe God wants us healthy. God wants to heal us. But look at the last part of this verse. And just as your soul prospers. A lot of times, again, I've said that people get this out of whack. They're praying, God, bless me with this. God, give me this. God, I need a job. God, I need a raise. God, I need money. God, I need a healing. And yet, their soul's not prospering. They're being lazy. They're not taking time to seek God. They're not taking time to every day read some of the Bible, to pray to God. They're just kind of letting their spiritual life just idle on neutral. And yet then they're sitting there praying every day, oh God, I need this, I need that, I need this. Well, that's not what this verse says. It says, I pray that you may prosper in all things and be in health just as your soul prospers. In other words, your soul prospering has to be first. And if we'll reverse that, and if you'll take time and say, God, you know what? I'm going to start seeking you every day. You know, even if it's just 5 or 10 minutes, you know, turn off the TV or put your phone down and stop looking at Instagram or TikTok or any of that for just take 5 or 10 minutes and start reading the Word of God. Now, there's also a lot of good verses you can read online. There's a lot of good Bible apps that you can download. Take time and read the Word of God, and then take time and pray. And if you will take this time, just like anything, you know, if you want to be a good basketball player, you need to practice every day. You can't just say, oh, I want to be a really good basketball player, but I'm just too busy to practice. I don't have time to work out. I don't have time to practice my shot or practice my dribbling. You're just saying, oh, I just wish I was a good basketball player. Well, guess what? You'll never be a good basketball player because you're not willing to take the time to invest it in becoming a good basketball player. Well, here, you may say, oh, I want to prosper in my job and I want to be blessed and I want to have enough money to pay my bills and have a nice house, but you're not willing to take the time to invest in your relationship with God the same way. Let me put it this way. Your desire for those things you're asking God for, such as finances or health, has to be even with your desire to seek God. If they're out of balance, it's not going to work. If your desire to seek God is way below your desire to be blessed and to be healthy and to have other things good in your life, that's out of balance. According to this verse, it's not going to work very well. Look at the examples of the people I just read to you, Joseph and Daniel. They loved God. They served God. God was first in their lives. God was more important to them than a prosperity. God was more important to them than a promotion in their job. God was more important to them than a new house or a new car or lots of money. But because God was important to them, he did give them those things. So if you will start to increase your time seeking God, start to increase your effort to let your soul prosper, to draw close to God, to build your relationship with God, that's when I believe you'll start to see more success and prospering in all things. These other things you're asking God for. Let's go back to wisdom. Again, we need wisdom in our jobs. We need wisdoms in our career. The book of James, chapter 1, one of my favorite verses, verse 5. If any of you lacks wisdom, you should ask God, who gives generously to all without finding fault, and it will be given to you. Now, wisdom, he did not just say wisdom about spiritual things. He's saying if you lack wisdom in your career, if you lack wisdom in your job, if you lack wisdom in your family relationships, getting along with your children, with your wife, with other people, if you lack wisdom in creative writing or artistic things, this is what God is saying. Because let's look at another verse. In Colossians chapter 2, verse 3, it says, in Christ, in whom are hidden all the treasures of wisdom and knowledge. Again, now, and I hope after these last few minutes we've been talking together, we now realize that treasures of wisdom and knowledge do not just apply to Bible knowledge or wisdom and knowledge in the spiritual things, but they apply to treasures of wisdom and knowledge in natural things, in your job and in your career, starting a business or succeeding in your business or being a good manager of what you're doing or being a good worker, even if you're at the entry level somewhere. God wants to give you knowledge and wisdom how to be better and to get promoted and give you favor with those who are over you. But as I said before, it starts with our seeking God more and adding more time, effort, seeking God, and then believing God and all these verses and taking them to God and saying, God, I want to be a better accountant. I want to be a better engineer. I want to be a better artist. I want to be a better mother at home. I want to be a better husband. I want to be a better pastor. And God will give you knowledge and wisdom and skill to do it. Now, again, it doesn't just happen overnight. Just like all the fruits of the Spirit, they take time and they grow. Imagine a fruit tree. And the Bible talks about fruits of the Spirit and relating it to something we can understand. A lot of times when we ask God for something, especially, you know, help in our own lives, like the joy of the Lord or the peace of God, or as I mentioned before, love to help us love other people, we pray it today, and by tomorrow we expect to be overflowing with the thing we're asking for. But in the natural world, if you have an apple tree and, you know, it's springtime and you see a little tiny bud there, and then maybe a few weeks later you see a little tiny apple, and a few weeks later it grows, and a few weeks later it grows even bigger. I mean, it could take 3-4 months for that apple to be ready for harvest. It doesn't just grow overnight. One morning you see a blossom, the next morning you see a full, ready to harvest fruit. Well, that is very often how the things of the Spirit happen. They start small. And you have to be patient. But you have to every day. If you want that apple tree to produce a nice apple, what do? You water it. You fertilize it. You know, if you own an orchard, you don't just sit back and sip iced tea all day long in your rocking chair and hope that your apples will grow successfully. No, a hardworking farmer gets out there and he fertilizes his trees and he waters the trees and he takes care of them. That's what you need to do to make the fruits of the Spirit grow. You need to put effort in every day seeking Him and believing Him. And as we saw earlier, also doing the best at your job. And if you do those things, seek God, believe for supernatural wisdom, promotion, intelligence, creativity, God will start to grow supernaturally inside of you wisdom and knowledge and understanding how to be the best doctor, be the best accountant, be the best carpenter, the best homemaker, the best babysitter you can be. And then He will supernaturally give you favor with those in authority over you that will promote you and make you succeed. Why? Because He loves you. Yes, loving Him and our relationship with Him and being His child is the most important. But this is also very important to God. And you could say, John, you know what? I wish I had a relationship with God. I wish God would help me like that. Well, are you a child of God? Have you ever asked Jesus into your heart? It's very simple. We'll say a simple prayer today together. Say, Lord Jesus, I invite you into my heart today. I ask you to forgive me for anything wrong I've done in my life. And according to your word, I believe you have forgiven me. And according to your word, I believe that as I ask, you come into my heart right now and make me your child, and that I will spend eternity in heaven with you. And Lord, I thank you now that you have come into my heart and I am now your child in Jesus' name. That's it. That's as simple as it has to be. You don't have to earn it. You don't have to go out and do some great spiritual work or some sacrificial thing. You know, the great thing about Christianity is Jesus did the work. All you have to do is receive it. And then, like we've been saying, now it's your turn to take time to seek him. If you're not involved in a church, find a church that believes that the Word of God is the Word of God, not just part of it. And other people who love God, who take God seriously, who want to serve God, who want to put God first in their life. And if you do that, you'll start to see people. You'll be around other people who are being blessed. And you'll see testimonies of other people. And in my own life, I've seen this happen. I've seen this happen in many other people's lives. God wants to bless you. God wants to prosper you. Most importantly, God wants you to serve him with all your heart. But most importantly, God wants you to serve him with all your heart. And as you do that, there's an exciting adventure ahead of you, not just spiritually, not just in your relationship with God, but in your whole life. I decided back when I was a teenager, I wanted God's plan in my life above anything else. And now many, many, many years later, that was the best decision I could have ever made. Are you a teenager today? Are you in your 20s? You know what? This is the greatest time. Don't wait until you're 40 or 50 or 60 to start serving God. God wants to start blessing. He's got a plan for your life. He's got a wonderful plan for your life. Let's start taking advantage of it now. And again, it's not just about spiritual things. He's got a plan for your career, for your family, for your marriage. God loves you, and he wants to partner with you in your life to make it the best life you can have. So today, whether you've just asked Jesus into your heart or you've been serving him for 50 years, every day with God is better than a day without God. So today, just decide, I'm going to make God a bigger part of my life. I'm going to seek him more every day. And as I do that, I just trust that God's going to start to bless these other parts of my life, like we've been talking about. Thank you for joining us at God's Mighty Word today. I pray that this has been a blessing. This is a wonderful Bible truth that is often not taught, that God wants to help you supernaturally in your job and in your career. And you have the right to stand on his word and believe him and take him at his word. Say, God, I want your supernatural wisdom. I want your supernatural creativity and understanding in my job so I can be the best at my career I can be.
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1: Hello and welcome to Radio Prague International. I'm Anne-Marie Regner and you're listening to Czechia in 30 minutes. Coming up on today's program, St. Vitus Cathedral receives a monumental new organ. After years in the making, it will finally be inaugurated today. A unique archive of documents pieces together the stories of thousands of Jews connected to Ostrava. Beat Bohanka tours the Church of St. Martin in the Wall in Prague off the beaten track. All that coming up later, but first, here are today's top headlines brought to you by Daniela Lazarova.
0: News.
2: The Czech government has approved an amendment to the law abolishing television and radio license fees and replacing them with direct state funding for public broadcasters. According to Culture Minister Otto Klempich, the proposed annual amount is fair, predictable and indexed to inflation. Czech television would receive 5.74 billion crowns a year, while Czech radio would receive 2.065 billion crowns. Under the proposal, Czech television would lose 1 billion crowns annually, Czech radio roughly 350 million. The plan has drawn criticism from the opposition, media experts and employees of Czech television and Czech radio, who are on strike alert and are planning to go on a warning strike next Monday. Their demands for guarantees in the proposed law that they would not be open to political pressure have not been met. The culture minister stated that this was not necessary since no changes have been made to the other two laws pertaining to the operation and mission of the country's public broadcasters. The funding bill is expected to stir heated debate in Parliament. Croatian divers have found the body of a missing person from the yacht that sank with a Czech crew near Split, bringing the death toll from the collision to 4. The yacht, sailing under the French flag and carrying 8 Czech nationals, sank after colliding with a passenger catamaran carrying 125 people. According to the Czech consul in Zagreb, 4 Czech survivors were taken to hospital with non-life-threatening injuries. Croatian authorities continue to investigate the circumstances of the collision. Large numbers of Czech nursing homes, home care services and other social care facilities are facing shortages of funding for both operations and wages, with some considering staff layoffs and reductions in care, the CTK News agency reported. The findings come from a survey conducted by the Association of Social Service Providers among 197 facilities. Social care providers receive state subsidies for services delivered to seniors, people with disabilities and other vulnerable groups. According to the association, 3/4 of organizations received less funding this year than they did in 2025, despite a government-mandated increase in wages. Labor and Social Affairs Minister Aleš Juchelka of the ANO party has pledged to hold talks on additional funds for the sector. The governing coalition is preparing significant changes to state support for mortgages from 2028. Under the proposal, people under the age of 36 would receive more generous tax deductions on mortgage interest payments than they do at present. Some older and wealthier borrowers, however, could lose part of their existing tax relief. Finance Minister Alena Šilerová plans to present a detailed reform proposal to the government by the end of June. A blessing ceremony for the new organ at St. Vitus Cathedral at Prague Castle will take place on Monday at 5 p.m. as part of a church service featuring Antonín Dvořák's Lužany Mass. The organ was built by a

0: renowned Spanish master organ builder. The blessing ceremony will be followed by a series of six concerts, culminating in a televised gala concert from the cathedral on June the 21st. More than 135 million crowns were raised for the new organ through a nationwide public fundraising campaign involving thousands of donors. And finally, a quick look at the weather forecast. Tuesday should bring partly cloudy to overcast skies with rain in the northern and western parts of the country and day temperatures between 18 and 22 degrees Celsius. I'm Daniela Lazarova, and that's the end of the news.
1: After years of fundraising, design work, and construction, the new organ for St. Vitus Cathedral is finally complete. Built in Spain, inspired by a Czech natural landmark, and funded by public donations, the instrument will be inaugurated with a ceremonial service and concert at Prague Castle. Romana Grajcarová has the story.
2: For centuries, Prague's famous St. Vitus Cathedral has been shaped not only by architects and craftsmen, but also by the generosity of ordinary people. From stained glass windows funded by banks and businesses to today's public fundraising campaigns, the Czech Republic's most important cathedral has long relied on collective support. The latest chapter in that tradition has just reached its conclusion. Following a nationwide campaign that raised more than 135 million crowns, a new organ designed to combine Spanish craftsmanship, Czech artistic inspiration, and a unique sound is ready to fill the Gothic interior of St. Vitus Cathedral for generations to come. 6 years ago, organist Josef Kšica traveled to a small workshop near Barcelona to try the instrument himself.
1: I enjoyed playing it immensely. It is an unparalleled instrument. I have to say it truly captivated me, and I look forward to seeing it installed in the cathedral.
2: The artistic design of the organ was created by automotive designer Peter Olach. He drew inspiration from Panská Skála, a Czech national natural monument in the Liberec region, often nicknamed the stone organ because of its distinctive basalt cones. When the rock freezes in winter, crystalline formations appear between the cones. This inspired the inclusion of 1 meter long crystal elements produced in the Czech glassworks.
1: The combination of organ pipes and crystal or glass is unique, and that is what will make our organ exceptional from both an artistic and architectural perspective.
2: Said Štěpán Svoboda, a diocesan organ specialist at the Prague Archbishopric, speaking on Czech radio.
3: Oni samozřejmě budou ojedinělé i svým zvukem.
1: The organ will also be distinctive in its sound. Just as languages differ from one another, so too do the voices of organ pipes. The instrument's Spanish origins will therefore bring a character unlike that of organs traditionally heard in the Czech lands.
2: Preparing the cathedral gallery for the installation required extensive work, including the installation of new electrical wiring and the restoration of the stone balcony known as the choir loft. These upgrades were necessary to support the organ, which features 4 manuals, a pedalboard, and 96 stops. Its smallest pipe measures just 7 millimeters, while the largest exceeds 7 meters in length. After years of work, planning, and craftsmanship, the new organ for St. Vitus Cathedral is finally complete. And today it will be officially inaugurated. What can visitors expect during the ceremonial presentation of the unique instrument? According to Jakub Skřejpek, vice chairman of the board of the St. Vitus Organ Foundation Fund, the ceremony will bear a strong symbolic element.
1: The inauguration ceremony will feature the Czech Philharmonic, a large choir, and a choir from Catalonia. It is symbolic because that is where the organ was built.
2: The ceremony will take place on Monday at 5 p.m. as part of a church service featuring Antonín Dvořák's Lužany Mass.
1: Romana Grajcarová with that report. For nearly 25 years, Libuša Salomonovičová has been piecing together the stories of Jewish families connected to Ostrava in the northeastern Czech region of Moravia-Silesia. Now the 89-year-old researcher has donated her life's work, a unique archive containing records of some 33,000 people, to Ostrava City Archive. Ruth Frankova has the story.
0: Although not Jewish herself, Libuše Salomonovičová married into a Jewish family. Her late husband, Michal Salomonovič, survived Auschwitz and several other concentration camps. She recalls meeting him as a young woman in the 1950s.
4: I'm not Jewish, but I married into a Jewish family in 1957. I actually met my husband on the construction site of the Nová Huť Klement Gottwald Steelworks. They were digging the foundations, and in return, you got free train travel.
0: A former employee of the Ostrava Museum, Salomonovičová, began researching the city's Jewish community after retiring. What started as a retirement project soon grew into a vast undertaking. Over the years, she worked through registry books, census records and archives while corresponding with descendants of Ostrava Jews living around the world. The result is an extraordinary collection documenting around 33,000 people who passed through Ostrava between the 19th century and the end of the Second World War. They include poor migrants who arrived from Galicia in search of work, as well as merchants, hotel owners, architects and other prominent figures who helped shape the city's development. The archive consists of 34 card index boxes packed with names, photos, family histories and personal stories. As the archive grew, it gradually took over parts of her home.
4: I had some of it on the floor in the kitchen, some of it in the hallway. Back then, families didn't just have one child. A man might have had five sons, and his file alone would be this thick. Today, I've handed it all over. Around 33,000 Jews passed through Ostrava from the 19th century until 1945.
0: After nearly 25 years of research, Salomonovičová decided the time had come to part with the collection. Her deteriorating eyesight made it increasingly difficult to continue the work. Although institutions in Prague and Tel Aviv expressed interest in acquiring the archive, she was determined that it should remain in Ostrava, the city whose Jewish community she had spent decades documenting. The collection has now found a permanent home in the City Archive of Ostrava. According to its director, Hanna Šustková, it will be valuable not only to historians and researchers, but also for practical administrative purposes. It is an enormous amount of work, an enormous effort, and it took her 25 years. It is valuable not only for scholarly research into the Jewish community and social history, but also for our official work. We still deal with applications for the restoration of Czech citizenship. Every week, several requests arrive from all over the world. Using these archival materials, we help determine whether applicants are entitled to citizenship or not.
5: Before World War II, Jews made up almost 1 in 10 residents of Ostrava. Today, only a few dozen members of the Jewish community remain in the city. Thanks to Libuše Salomonovičová's decades-long research, thousands of names, faces and stories that might otherwise have been forgotten have been preserved for future generations.
1: Ruth Frankova reporting. A reminder that you're with Czechia in 30 minutes, a half hour of news, current affairs, and interesting stories, coming to you from the Czech capital. It is now time for our main feature. For many visitors of Prague, churches are places to admire for a few minutes before moving on to the next attraction. But some reward those who linger a little longer. The Church of St. Martin in the Wall is one of them. Vít Bohunka was shown around by historian and theology student Karel Pacovský.
6: We are in the Church of St. Martin in the Wall, which is a very nice example of a medieval church in Prague that was built in the 12th century, so the oldest parts were built before 1180. It's very old. Then it was extended in the 14th century, and then later the side aisles here, they were added in the 15th century.
7: Right, but I suppose, like in case of most churches, there were some fires. I mean, there were some changes, right?
6: Yeah, maybe the most important change here was the abolition of the church, or when the church was closed by Emperor Joseph II.
7: That would be late 18th century.
6: In 1785, and the church was changed to apartments, some shops, and then it didn't resemble a church anymore, and then it was renewed as a church in the early 20th century.
7: It's called In the Wall. Why is that?
6: Because when the city of Prague was built around this church in the 13th century, the church that was originally in the center of a village here became part of Prague, and one of its walls was included into the fortification of the newly established city of Prague, or now we call it the Old Town of Prague.
7: So it was, in a way, part of the fortification, or it was built into the fortification in the wall.
6: Yeah, in the wall. But the church was older than the wall, so the wall was just built around a little bit later, after 1230. Mm-hmm. And yeah, the wall was here for a long time. Then Charles IV founded the new town of Prague, and then it didn't make sense to have the wall here anymore, but the name
7: survives.
6: Yeah.
7: Just for the listeners to imagine, I mean, we are still now in the old town, but the Narodní třída, Narodní street, we would say Narodní avenue or something, that's where the new town begins, right?
6: Yes. And exactly at this point where we are now, we are already behind the old wall. We are in the side aisle of the church. We are in the southern aisle of the church, and here where we stand, the listeners cannot imagine it very well, but here really was the wall separating us now from the main nave, which was in the old town of Prague, and now we are, but we here are standing already outside in the fortification of the old town of Prague.
7: You're a historian, and I'm just curious, I always thought that Narodní třída was kind of built when they, you know, tore down the old town walls.
6: Yes.
7: I mean, that's when it was kind of created. Is that correct?
6: I think there was already a street along the moat, the ditch, part of the fortification. And then later, after the 14th century, when the new town of Prague was built, then slowly the wall was removed and the ditch was filled in with new soil. So I think the ditch was still visible there, maybe until the 18th century, maybe until the 19th century. So it lasted a long time.
7: You know, I've been walking around this church for such a long time, and rarely do we stop sometimes and look around a little bit. If you were to describe, I mean, what is special about this place?
6: This place is special, first of all, because of its history connected with the Bohemian Reformation, the Czech Reformation. When we walk around, we will see the chalice, the golden chalice with the Bible over there in the front. It commemorates the famous event here in 1414 when the Hussites began to serve the Holy Communion under both kinds. Not only giving bread to the lay
7: but
6: people, but wine as well. And it was the first, or one of the first four churches in Prague where this practice began, which was then very typical for the Hussites, that it became even their symbol, the chalice.
7: You know, it seems to me that sometimes in the 21st century we do not appreciate how important this was. This was not just about a formal act, because in the what we now call Catholic Church, in the then proper church, it was only the priest who could take wine, right? But when the people could take wine, I mean, it kind of leveled leveled all the people, right?
6: Yes.
7: Do I say that correctly?
6: It was it had a deep symbolical meaning, and they really wanted to obey the words of Jesus, who said that everybody should receive from the chalice. And it was also connected with the Eucharistic devotion of that time, because before the Hussites started this communion under both kinds, they also preferred the frequent communion, to go to the Eucharist as often as possible.
7: And perhaps, again, I mean, back to the significance for them, perhaps you couldn't even reach salvation if you didn't receive communion in the right way,
6: Yes.
7: So it was about your future life.
6: Yeah, basically. And for them it was really important. We know, for example, there is the Chronicle of Lawrence of Brzezowa, and this event, the beginning of this practice of the Holy Communion under both kinds, is the beginning of the whole Chronicle of Lawrence of Brzezowa. So it was really an event that that changed the history for the Hussites, this renewed practice.
7: And back to this church, I mean, this is one of the places where it was first practiced.
6: Yes, probably. And it's practiced until today, or again, because this church was a Utrechtist church, so they practiced this Holy Communion under both kinds until the 1620s, until the time this belonged to the Czech church, Czech Utrechtist church, the Hussite church. Then it was given to the Roman Catholic Church, as every other church in Prague, during the Habsburg rule. And then this...
7: That probably followed the renewed constitution of the Czech lands, I think.
6: Yes.
7: That is the English translation.
6: Yes.
7: Obnovené zřízení zemské. First for Bohemia, then later, 1 year later, for Moravia.
6: Yeah.
7: When officially the only church...
6: Allowed
7: was the Catholic Church.
6: Yes, right. So it was after the Bohemian revolt against the Habsburgs, after the Battle of White Mountain.
7: So how did this church come back to the Protestant denominations?
6: Yeah, it was in the early 20th century when the city of Prague decided not to demolish this old structure that was already changed to apartments and shops, but to recreate here a church. The original plans were to create here a museum of the Hussite movement, but then it just became church. There were English-speaking services even for a certain time.
7: Even then?
6: Yeah. I think in the time of the First Republic and until the Second World War. But slowly also the Czech services started here. In the time of the First Republic, the church was given to the Evangelical Church of Czech Brethren, which is the church that operates here until today. And there is also...
7: And I mean, I'm just curious. I read that the church is actually renting it, right? From the city of Prague?
6: Yeah. So the city of Prague is owner of a few churches in Prague. St. Martin in the Wall, St. Ignatius on Charles Square, St. Nicholas at the Old Town Square, and maybe also some others. These churches have in common that they were closed by Emperor Joseph II.
7: Right.
6: And
7: so they kind of confiscated, transferred later on to the city of Prague.
6: Yeah. And city of Prague now rents for long term these building to different denominations.
7: And just correct me if I'm wrong, St. Nicholas on the Old Town Square, that's Československá církev, church. But this is Czech Brethren.
6: Yeah.
7: And St. Ignatius on the Charles Square, that's Catholic.
6: Yeah, Catholic. Yeah.
7: Roman Catholic. You had a
6: breakfast
7: here. How often do you meet here? How often do you
6: usually during the academic year, it's every Tuesday morning at 7:30 we meet. There is usually a short prayer, singing, some work like devotion, let's say, and then afterwards people can just speak together, stay here, drink some coffee.
7: Kind of small community of people who believe in God.
6: Yeah, and these are always like different people. It's not always the same group. Sometimes more young people come, sometimes more elderly people come, and it's just mixed. And also the people who have the program, they are also different. These can be like pastors, these can be just students, just anybody who is here and is willing to say something or to read something.
7: But there are Sunday services, right? Mm-hmm.
6: There are Sunday services. Today there are no more the English-speaking services, but German-speaking services. I think this is a tradition after the fall of communism that the German-speaking parish, Protestant parish, started here. So every Sunday morning there is a German service, and every Sunday evening there is a Czech service. These Czech evening services have a long tradition. Maybe it begins already in the 1950s or 60s, when the professors and students of the Protestant Theological Faculty started to have here kind of the university or academic services. And it's like this until today, that this church is mostly associated with young people and the university.
7: The Evangelical Theological Faculty.
6: Mm-hmm. Right? Today it's part of Charles University. Okay. So sometimes you can hear here the students of the faculty who have their first sermons here, or the professors of the university as well. This church is quite unique. Maybe it's the only church in the Czech Republic that doesn't have a stable pastor or
7: permanent kind of
6: permanent minister. Vicar or anything like this. But the, even the preachers here, they change every week. Every week preaches someone new, somebody different. So there are maybe like 50 names all around the year that you can meet here in this church. And these are various people. Mostly these are Protestant pastors, but sometimes we have also preachers from the Roman Catholic Church. In 2 weeks there will be a Jesuit preacher who lives at Charles Square at St. Ignatius. We had here last year, for example, a Benedictine abbess preaching here. So these are men and women. So we say that the chancel here is very open, and you can hear here many different styles of sermons, and also the liturgy quite changes depending on the person that leads the service.
7: So if someone visits Prague, perhaps not, you know, a churchgoer on a regular basis, but would like to have this kind of spiritual spiritual experience.
6: Yes.
7: What would you recommend? When to come? Mm-hmm. And why?
6: So if you know German, you can come for the German service on Sunday at 10:30. Then at 7:30 p.m. we have the Czech services. Maybe you will find somebody here who would help you to understand. So at least you can hear the nice songs accompanied by the organ or by young people on guitar. So maybe it's just nice to sit here and listen.
7: And anyone can come.
6: Anyone can come. It's very open. You can even come for the breakfast. We can also change to English or German. There is maybe the only English speaking option here are the Teze prayers. They are every first Monday of the month, except for the summer. So it's every first Sunday, every first Monday of the month at 7:30 p.m. It's a nice, let's say, prayer, or it's rather singing of songs in different languages. So it's not only in Czech, it's not only in English, it's also in Latin, French, Spanish, etc. And everything what's being read or said is always read or said in English and in Czech. So it's bilingual. So this is like the international offer of this church. And you are welcome.
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On this edition, recorded June 11th, Albania, Antarctica, Australia, Bangladesh, Brazil, Canada, China, Cuba, France, Gabon, Germany, Indonesia, Iran, Korea, Malaysia, Myanmar, New Zealand, North America, Peru, USA, Vatican, Vietnam, and the Propagation Outlook. Standard disclaimer, John Fugliotti says, should you want to follow Radio Tirana's take on Ivanka Trump's and Jared Kushner's decision to buy an Albanian island to construct a luxury resort, you can no longer do that via shortwave radio, but you can via internet streaming. 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That's Monday through Saturday at 17 and 21 UT, and UT Tuesday through Sunday at 07, 9:30, and 12:30. 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The British DX Club, Mike Cooper and Richard Langley, the BBC Antarctica broadcast will be Sunday, the 21st of June, an annual midwinter broadcast of greetings and music requests of staff overwintering at British Antarctic survey bases in Antarctica and South Georgia. It's on all BBC World Service online streams, Sunday, 21 June at 21:32 GMT. But no shortwave frequencies were yet known. The shortwave broadcasts have been a bit longer, starting at 21:30. Last year, they were on 5960 from UAE, 9575 from Ascension, and 12065 from Wolverton. We hope by next week to have confirmation of any shortwave frequencies available for this. Ron Howard in California reports that Al Curtin, former general manager of Radio 4KZ in Australia, is preparing to return to shortwave with his own station. On June 11th, he heard via the remote in Queensland a tone of 420 Hz testing on 5055 kHz from 1245 UT. His first broadcast period started December 20th, 2017. His new license shows the location is South Johnstone, Queensland, authorized with the power of 1,000 watts. Not clear if it will be called again Radio 4KZ. Walt Salmon of NBC says he was also definitely hearing the tone at 1320 UT. On June 11th, but Ron Howard was hearing something else at 1507 later that night, or day, via the remote in Townsville, five-digit numbers in CW as if it were a spy transmission. Ron Howard confirms that the long-standing silence of Bangladesh Mitar continues when he checked June 9th at 12:45, no signal on 4750. Lucio Otavio Bobrovic in eastern Brazil reports the rare shortwave station in western Brazil on 5035, Educação Rural de Coari, June 1st at 10:17 for 5 minutes. Actually, it was 10 hertz below 5035, heard via remote in Lima, Peru. There are only a few broadcast stations in the world on 530 kHz, around here, Cuba and Canada. In Maine, Bill Whitaker was hearing something on 530, May 25th, in an unrecognized language. It certainly wasn't Spanish, English, or French. In the Real DX group, Walt Salmaniv and Mauro Ritland recognized it as Bulgarian. Therefore, it's from CHLO in Ontario, which does carry Bulgarian at times. Its website is www.am530.ca. And here's another unexpected language which can be traced to Canada. Barry in for IJN in Crossville, Tennessee, during an FMDX opening on 93.1, says this is coming from eastern Canada, but what is it? Sylvain Noe in Quebec says it sounds like Persian. Though Paul Walker says it must be CKCUFM in Ottawa, which does have a Persian program, Mondays at 7 to 9 p.m. Eastern. More about the impending close down of CHU Canada. Arlo Doppelstein in the Minnesota DX Club says, I find it interesting that they say the move was for economic reasons, when the total annual operating cost

cost to CHU to the Canadian government was only $365 kilodollars. Richard Langley in New Brunswick says perhaps there is another factor in the reasoning for the CHU shutdown. XONA Space Systems targets Canadian Arctic with LEO PNT Network. It's a Burlingame, California company which closed a $170 million Series C funding round to scale up its commercial positioning, navigation, and timing pulsar satellite network and continues to expand its activities in Canada. According to SpaceQ.ca, flush with a new capital, the company is turning its attention to northern infrastructure. In late May, it announced it was teaming up with Innovation, Science, and Economic Development Canada, ISED, and the National Research Council of Canada, NRC, which, of course, runs CHU. The partnership will demonstrate how Canada's official Universal Time Standard can be distributed through the Pulsar network. The company only has one active satellite in orbit, but the plan is to have 258 satellites provide continuous global coverage. XONA said it expects to launch an additional 4 satellites this year. There's a lot more background to this in the world of Radio IO Group. Sheldon Harvey got some additional info from NRC about the timing of the CHU closure. Probably June 22nd, Monday, at 10:10 a.m. Eastern or 14:10 UT. Andy Reid of the Canadian Radio Directory says it would be nice if a compromise could be reached, leave 7850 on, which reaches all the country at least once during any given day. And Johannan says, if you have multiple portable and ultralight radios, set them to each of the three channels, 3330, 7850, and 14670, to hear each of them being switched off forever during the 14 to 1430 period on June 22nd. China, in Australian DX News, Rob Wagner in Victoria, reports on 6080, Hulunbuir RTV, Hilar, Inner Mongolia. Heard May 17th at 11 UT with time signals, CNR music themes, and news in Mongolian. A weak signal, one of the remaining low-power Chinese outlets rated at 10 kilowatts. He says amazing that it remains on a clear channel for much of its daily service. Tony Pavick in BC comments on more weird Chinese frequency use, another example of China's scorched earth frequency management. On June 9th at 11:59 UT, CNR had a very strong signal on 11615, presumably to jam Taiwan. But it cut off abruptly at 2 seconds past 1200. Then there were two carriers, 5 kilohertz either side. At 11:59, CRI in Japanese, a weaker signal, on 11620 from Xi'an's side, totally unusable, unless using USB when the jamming is on 11615. Both were in use at 1100 for the previous hour. And on 11610, CNR2 was just a carrier, audio too weak. And neither CRI nor CNR2 would be usable from 11 until 12 unless ground wave and skip were working in their favor. Plus, a thought on why Chinese jammers had a carrier cut at top of hour and return 2 or 3 minutes later. Tony Pavick says, I'm guessing it is for a transmitter location change, allowing what was the jammer to now turn to another frequency for legitimate use. Wolfgang Büschel says, your observation is correct. Ron Howard notes another oddity on 4900. Voice of Strait was cut off in mid-sentence, June 9th at 11:32. And now another 5:30 report concerning Cuba. Jeff and Amanda Wilson note that CMBR 530 had been off the air for over a week, wondering what's wrong. I live in northeastern Mississippi and can usually tune them in at night, and I can receive their streaming signal on my wireless radio. I asked if he's talking about Radio Encyclopedia, and where did he get the call letters CMBR, not in the WRTH. He says, yes, it is, and they are displayed on my CC Wi-Fi radio while listening to their stream. CMBR's over-the-air signal returned earlier in the morning on June 11th. Frank Bast, F4LKC, says an excellent signal this morning in France on 11880 at 05 UT, Radio Havana, Cuba, in English. It's rare to hear them so well in Western Europe. This was on June 10th. Earlier that date, Paul Walker in Wyoming was hearing English from RHC on 11880 after midnight UT. Cuba non,
Paul Walker also says, Radio Republica on 9490 is in dead air again tonight. That is at 0227 UT, Tuesday, June 9th. The third or fourth time in a couple of weeks I've heard dead air on the frequency. I've contacted the Frequency Management Organization about this problem, which is not the France Transmission Company where this is coming from. Grateful Dan 61 in Central Virginia replies, Radio Republica has programming 5 times a week. Issoudun, France puts up a carrier 7 times a week. The carrier at 0200 Tuesday and Wednesday. The program is on the air the other days at 0200. The signal comes smoking here at 60 over 9 some nights on an ICOM R75 and an MLA 30 plus loop in my home office, first floor level. The despicable deceased gospel huckster Tony Alamo's broadcast live on, thanks to Pan American Broadcasting, at 20 UT on 9690. However, Reinhard noticed this was missing on June 8th and tried to find out why from PAB. They refer to that as TDF Australia. Actually, that means it's for Australia, but it's from France. And they say it is not a permanent schedule change. Via CIDX messenger about Gabon, will Africa No. 1 in Moyabi rise from its ashes? Originally from a radio magazine and Facebook, originally in French as Radio du Monde. Africa No. 1 has become a priority issue for the authorities. The stated objective is clear, to regain control over the governance of the historic station, long regarded as the most important radio broadcaster in Africa. The technical facilities in Moyabi, once among the most powerful shortwave broadcasting installations in Africa, now require substantial upgrading. To achieve this, the question of the company's legal ownership is central. Africa No. 1 was long jointly owned by the Gabonese state and the French state through Sofirad. Later, Libya, under the former regime of Gaddafi, acquired Sofirad's shares. The fall of the Libyan regime in 2011 froze part of the capital ownership arbitration process, and no lasting solution has been found. After several years of operational and legal paralysis, the Libyan authorities remained shareholders, but an agreement was initiated Tuesday, May 12th, in Libreville between Gabon and Libya, granting full ownership of Radio Africa No. 1 to Gabon, according to info obtained by the Gabonese press agency. The success of the operation will determine Gabon's ability to transform Africa No. 1 into a renewed instrument of influence within the African media landscape as it once was before. Germany, via Tanilo Marabello and Manuel Mendes, Atlantic 2000 will be broadcast on Saturday the 13th of June for its 44th anniversary from 8 to 9 UT on 6070 and 9670 via Channel 292 and rebroadcast Sunday the 14th at 19 to 20 UT on 6070. You can receive our special EQSL by sending a detailed reception report of at least 15 minutes of listening to Atlantic2000International@gmail.com. The stream will be available at the same time on their website, and in fact you may listen to them 24/7 via radioatlantic2000.free.fr. It's also time for monthly broadcast of Bill Tilford's two programs via Channel 292 in Germany, From the Isle of Music, with new releases, special guest Ugo Cruz, with his second release, Figure It Out, with a fascinating backstory, jazz. That's Friday, June 12th, at 16 UT on 9670, repeated at 22 on 3955. And exactly 1 week later, on Friday, June 19th, it's Uncle Bill's Melting Pot, due to last month's very poor propagation, repeating last month's episode of Persian Classical Music. In addition to terrestrial listening, Bill does accept reception reports using remote SDRs, provided both your own physical location and the location of the SDR are included. EQSLs only. The media magazine you monitor with your mind, World Radio 2351, a non-commercial service, as is our website, worldofradio.com. 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Box 1684, ENID OK 73702.
He says, thanks for all you do to keep our great hobby alive. Keep up your good work from your old pal. One may also contribute via PayPal, not necessarily in U.S. funds, to WORADIO@yahoo.com. Using remotes in Indonesia, Ron Howard says he's been checking 9690 for the possible return of Voice of Indonesia, but no results so far. Also has been missing 4755. As of June 8th, it was still off the air when checked at 12:55 at the beach, and also Sana checked via the Bandung remote at 2010. Also not to be heard June 9th at 11:25, but good news on June 10th. Voice of Indonesia 4755 again on the air. Heard at 12:30 UT in Japanese with a language lesson via the remote at Palomar Mountain, California. Fair reception. It had been missing since at least May 25th. Ron continues to monitor the two other Indonesian shortwaves on 7203 RI Pro 3 or Pro Tiga from Kebayoran Baru, Jakarta. Heard from 10:25 to 12:30 on June 7th. Also at the beach, June 8th at 11:33 and 12:28. June 9th, not on the air at 11:25, but on after 1300 with a football game. And then there's 7289.9. RI Nabiri Pro 1 or Pro Satu, heard via remote in Queensland, June 5th at 21:33. The first time he checked for them at that time period, but clearly on the air. Also June 8th from 11:40 till apparent close down at 12:30. Any double whammy of jamming may occur around 9310. Dan Robinson reports on June 4th, a huge jammer on 9310 at 18:24. Which has Radio Payam in Persian. It switched to 9320, where it was listable, though still impacted by the jammer on 9310. However, Wolfgang Duschel points out that 9310 also has the Voice of America in Korean, presumably via Philippines, from 1530 until 1930. So there was bubble jamming against that, heard at 1911 on 9310.069. Also, Akiyoshi Teraoka in Japan was hearing jamming on 9320 around 1720 UT. Was it Radio Farda or Radio Payam Ezadi, listed on 9330? Alan Holder on the Isle of Wight says it's Radio Farda relayed from Uzbekistan. Every day the frequency is changed to try to avoid jamming by the Iranians. I monitor them daily. It varies from between 9300 and 9350, 9370, and 9380. It's parallel to 9360, which is via Kuwait. And then there's Iran International TV audio on 5890 via Bulgaria, reported by JRX in Brazil, June 9th at 0243, in Persian to Iran, but there were two announcers speaking very quickly without pauses, presumably jamming, that is, a mixture of male and female announcers speaking. In the British DX Club, Bill McDevitt reports a new frequency for another Iranian clandestine, Radio Zaman Bidari, 15215 via France, Thursdays only at 1830 to 1930. Anti-regime programming interception reports, even if they are jammed. QSOs will be sent for correct reports, if it like recordings. From Korea South via Taiwan to Korea North on 7340, Ron Howard reports National Unity Radio. 12:38 UT, Tuesday, June 9th, well heard at the beach in California, only slight jamming. And there was their quotation in English, action may not always bring happiness, but there is no happiness without action, attributed to British statesman Benjamin Disraeli. The two Malaysian shortwave frequencies, 11885 and 15295, are another subject of monitoring by Ron Howard. But as of June 8th at 0420 check, they were both off the air. He notified the station and hoped for their quick return. Ron Howard was surprised to find Myanmar radio on 5990 instead of 5985, Friday, June 5th, via remote in Thailand at 1439. With their Friday Night Live show. And still not heard on 5985, June 8th and 9th. Furthermore, Myanmar radio cut off 9730 in mid-sentence, June 9th at 1144.
Chris Campbell in Ohio says, one of my good friends at RNZ National Radio New Zealand told me that Adrian Sainsbury has retired. I just hope shortwave continues to carry on with their great service. I see that NZ is now running 9700 until 1358, then switching to 7440. North American Antichrist Pirate Station YHWH had been silent for a while, but since June 7th is again being reported in the evenings around 03 to 05 UT on 7475, according to Ron Howard, Rick Martin, Bob Coomer, and Walt Zomini. One of the few remaining Peruvian shortwave stations, reported by Rich Stoller in Pennsylvania, Radio 1.2000, 475-2.4, June 8th at 2350, a strong signal into the Lima remote, and audible into Ireland, but at midnight 15 UT, not into North America. He has been heard in Latin America since late May. Lucio Otavio Bobovic in Brazil also reports it via the Lima remote on 4752.39, June 4th at 2213 to 2237, with political content. Steve Herman's new series, America at 250 Due Diligence, started last week on WRMI, but there were some mix-ups about getting it all on the air. Kim Elliott says, from now on it shall be heard, UT Sundays at midnight 2100 on 9395 and 5050. Richard Lane says, excellent program with co-host Steve Herman of VOA fame and Bill Bernadoni. Quite a polished program. Website for it is radiofreeamerica.media. Be careful, there is also a Radio Free America, a right-wing political organization and program, far from being balanced like Steve Herman's program, which is also available as an Apple podcast. Bryce Avery tells us that his Encore Classical Music Hour this fortnight, starting June 12th, is a Scandinavian-inspired midsummer special. This follows on WRMI, UT Friday 0200 on 5850. Friday at 20 on 15770. UT Sunday at 01 on 5850. UT Monday at 02 on 5950. And at 13 UT Tuesday on 15770. And on Channel 292 from Germany, Saturday at 10 on 9670. Sunday at 19 on 3955. For the playlist and how to contribute, go to www.tumbril.co.uk. In Australian DX News, Chris Martin in Lower Beachmont, Queensland, says a very interesting month for DX catches on medium wave. A standout anomaly was KHNC in Johnstown, Colorado, on 1360, obviously running day power. I came onto it at 0920 UT on the 14th of May, dominating 1360 with a coast-to-coast program. It is not an affiliate for that show, and it was not the same one running on other stations. I listened for over 40 minutes. I think they were just using it as a filler, and it was not heard the next night. KHNC identified at 0902 as the Roar of the Rockies. It's the most outlandish conspiracy station I've ever heard. And check out their website, which is a revelation, to say the least, says editor Matt Francis, labeled Renegade Radio, www.1360khnc.com. IGH also managed to hear KHNC some months ago in the middle of the night when it also must have been on day power. More about changes at Vatican Radio. From National Catholic Register, or ncregister.com, Tony Pavic forwards this news. Pope Leo XIV appoints EWTN News President to lead Vatican Communications Department. The Dicastery for Communication was established by Pope Francis in 2015 as part of his reform of the Roman Curia, bringing together the Holy See's various communication entities, including Vatican News, Vatican Radio, L'Osservatore Romano, Vatican Media and Vatican Publishing House and Printing Press, Filmoteca Vaticana, and the Holy See Press Office. Appointed for a 5-year term, the prefect is responsible
for overseeing the entire media network of the Holy See. What changes this may bring to Vatican Radio Shortwave is unknown. Who is this person from Eternal Word Television Network News? Montserrat Alvarado, becoming the first laywoman appointed prefect of a dicastery of the Holy See. So now she may have something to do, as EWTN or WEWN has been missing from shortwave, both Spanish and English. Meanwhile, Vatican Radio continues to propagate well off the back of its antenna if it's correctly aimed. For example, June 6th at 0644, I heard them concluding a quarter hour in English on 15595 up to S9. This is scheduled to the Middle East, but on Saturdays only. Vietnam, Frank Bast in France, F4LKC, reports hearing the voice of Vietnam on the strange frequency of 11913.45 at 19 UT June 10th in English. Rather weak, but perfectly understandable. In the British CX Club, Will Grocott, M0LGW, said also, very strong in English at 1922 on 9835. Wolfgang Büchel explains that it's the Suntai transmitter site. This has been going on for years with spurs some 28 kilohertz away from the frequency on both sides. It's a faulty reserve 6 transmitter at the Hanoi Suntai transmission site. The fundamental being 11885, and back in March of this year, Dave Hughes also reported on the other side, 11856.52. And such spurs have also been reported as far back as 2021. We're now amid the sporadic EFMDX season. I heard a number of Mexicans and Californians on June 4th and 5th. There was a major opening on June 10th, seemingly going on almost all day, covering most of eastern North America at least. Mike Bugoy in Connecticut of WTFDA said the skip going on right now is probably some of the best since 2020, maybe even earlier than that. I have a pipeline into Michigan, Wisconsin, and Iowa. The MUF must be way over 108. This June is turning out to be like what we got in June in the 70s, 80s, and 90s. Massive openings, just like the old days. The HF propagation outlook from SWPC issued June 8th. On that date, ANK indices were expected to hit a very high 50 and 7, then going down to 32 and 6 on the 9th, finally down to 6 and 2, 8 and 3 or 5 and 2 from June 13th to 22nd, and another low period June 28th to July 2nd, with a peak in between at only 15 and 4, June 24th to 26th. Solar flux rising from 118 June 15th to a peak of only 134 on the 24th and 25th, and down to 125 by July 4th. Much more info, consult our website, worldofradio.com. With many thanks to all our stations and contributors, hoping you'll hear me again next week. Glenn Hauser here concluding World of Radio 2351 with a standard disclaimer.

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Good day, this is Just Joe. Hope your day is unfolding amazingly. How many bones are in the human body, do you think? Adults have between 206 and 213. I wonder what that various seven bones go between. You have more, I have less, I have less, you have more. What is the heaviest internal organ in the human body? The liver. And how many skin cells does a person shed every minute? Are we afraid to lose these? There's 30,000 skin cells every minute. No, 30,000 skin cells. Well, yeah, that's what it says, every minute. Okay. How many taste buds are on the human tongue? On average, from 2,000 to 10,000 taste buds. It's quite a range. And about how long is the human large intestine? Get this one, 5 feet long. Amazing, 5 feet long. What about the gallbladder? What does that secrete? We know that, right? Bile. And how many chambers in the human heart? Come on, six? No, try again. Four, that's right, four chambers in the human heart. And the first vaccine was developed for smallpox. Most of us in the world have gotten that vaccine. And how many bones and vertebrae in the human spine? 33. And last, we won't bore you with any more. Well, that's not a bore, but what can I say? Where in the human body are the most sweat glands? If you thought in your face or your neck or your back, your chest, it's no. It's on the palms of the hands and the soles of the feet. Some people say people can sweat up to a pint or more of water through the feet. You don't even know that, but that's what they say.

This is just show with words. But just what are those words, and are they important? Well, the consent is that they are. In wisdom gathered over time, I have found that every experience is a form of exploration. Ansel Adams, famous photographer, West Coast. There is hopeful symbolism in the fact that flags do not wave in a vacuum. We didn't see that with the Artemis people going up there, but they didn't land on the moon. But if they had, it would just say limp. There's no wind. Maybe it might even float, but I don't think so. When you run into something interesting, drop everything else and study it. By B.F. Skinner. And he wants to add, properly used, positive reinforcement is extremely powerful. Bertrand Russell, a great mind, much that passes as idealism is disguised hatred or disguised love of power. Freedom of opinion can only exist when the government thinks itself secure. I hope our government is secure. You can't hold a man down without staying down with him. Booker T. Washington. The future is something which everyone reaches at the rate of 60 minutes an hour. Whatever he does, whoever she is. By C.S. Lewis. Carl Sagan. You remember Carl Sagan? Yep, taught at Cornell University. For small creatures such as we, the vastness is bearable only through love. He has some other things I'd like to read from him. He said, the universe seems neither benign or hostile, merely indifferent. And this from Carl Sagan, extinction is the rule, survival is the exception. And then, to end this little group, in the end, everything is a gag. By Charlie Chaplin, he'd like us to also think about this. Why should poetry have to make sense?

From time to time, I like to read pieces with a little more words, and this is one of them. After 96 years, archaeologists finally found the missing part of a legendary statue. Some 96 years ago, German archaeologist Gunther Roeder unearthed the lower half of what would have been a massive 23-foot-tall statue of Ramesses II, one of the most celebrated pharaohs throughout all of 31 dynasties of ancient Egyptian history. Roeder found the statue 150 miles south of Cairo in the Minya Governorate, near the modern-day city of El Ashmeen. In ancient times, this area along the Nile was known as Kimunu. It served as the provincial capital of the Old Kingdom of Egypt, 2649 to 2130 BCE, and later called Hermopolis Magna when Romans ruled the Mediterranean. In March 24, 2024, Egyptian archaeologists in partnership with the U.S. experts announced that after 96 years, they'd finally found the missing upper half of the Roeder statue. Speaking with Reuters, the experts from the Egyptian Ministry of Tourism and Antiquities reported that the upper half stretched some 12.5 feet tall and depicted Ramesses II wearing a headdress topped with a royal cobra. They said that we knew it might be there, but we were not specifically looking for it. Tarkarnhain said in a press release, it was plausible that the rest of the statue might be there, but it was a total surprise. Thankfully, the hunch proved correct, and the Egyptian co-leader, Abbasim Gihad, has already submitted a proposal to reunite the two pieces together at long last. Roeder's lower half still remains in the site at El Ashmeen. Tarkana Amrain expects it to be approved. What can you say? Archaeologists, they're archaeologists. Archaeologists that work wherever they are, hard work.

That which you decide with the conscious mind and the commit to the action of the law and quiet trust and perfect confidence is that in which will come to pass for you. Ernest Holmes, from the Basic Ideas of Science of Mind. You may not be what you think you are, but what you think you are is what you are. All things in all circumstances must first be created on the mental plane. That's interesting. Thought makes form. Thought makes things. U.S. Anderson. He said the last one too. And he said this: we must not allow our thinking to be governed by conditions that surround us. And he wants to end with a longer piece. We attract into our lives the physical manifestations of thoughts we think. And in order to attract good instead of evil, we must learn to control our thinking, to think positively instead of negatively. You must be able to choose good thoughts. He said that in 1954 in his book, Three Magic Words.

Look forward to the summer. Look forward to the spring. Look summer. Look forward to the fall and winter. Depending on where you are, those could be interesting looks. For some of us, it's a little harder. It's no measure of health to be well adjusted to a profoundly sick society. Krishnamurti. When wealth is lost, nothing is lost. When health is lost, something is lost. When character is lost, all is lost. From Billy Graham. There's nothing more important than our good health. That's our principal capital asset. Arlen Specter. This from Robert Rich. A healthy outside starts from the inside. And Naomi Judd. Your body hears everything your mind says. Sleep is that golden chain that ties health and our bodies together. Thomas Dekker, with 2 K's. And Thomas Carlyle says, he who has health has hope, and he who has hope has everything.

0: I know a man who gave up smoking, drinking, sex, and rich food. He was healthy right up to the day he killed himself. Oh, Johnny Carson says that. So is that supposed to be funny? I don't know. Health is not valued till sickness comes. Thomas Fuller. My personal goals are to be happy, healthy, and to be surrounded by loved ones. Kiana Tom. The art of healing comes from nature, not from the physician. Therefore, the physician must start from nature with an open mind. Paracelsus. From a long time ago, right? A healthy attitude is contagious, but we don't wait to catch it from others. Be a carrier. Tom Stoppard. This is a short one from Ralph Waldo Emerson. The first wealth is health. And Mahatma Gandhi wants us to know, it is health that is real wealth and not pieces of gold and silver. Everybody needs beauty as well as bread, places to play in, pray in, where nature may heal and give strength to body and soul. John Muir. And Mary Lou Henner, famous an actress. Being in control of your life and having realistic expectations about your day-to-day challenges are the keys to stress management, which is perhaps the most important ingredient to living a happy, healthy, and rewarding life.
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0: Behold, the bridegroom cometh. Go ye out to meet him. Now is the time to trim your lamps and get ready for the coming of the Lord.
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2: So here he is, reinforcing that message that he had given to them. You're not to occupy, you're not to look for places of honor and prestige and power and authority over other people. Your relationship with other people is to be defined by serving them. Now, does that mean you're just nobody and worthless and they're supposed to be your boss? No, it means that my main interest, my reason for who I am and what God has gifted me with is not so I can be something. It's so that I have the power to do something that is focused on you and your welfare. Does that not apply to every single follower of Jesus? Are you a son of the king or are you a servant? Both. But the character of what that God is looking for, the functional character of God's children, is that we are here to serve one another. Think about Paul and his identity. He writes about that in Philippians chapter 1. I'm not going to turn over there. You're familiar with it. But Paul shows the purpose of his life as, for to me, to live is Christ and to die is gain. So there's your ultimate win-win. We've talked about that many times. But then he goes on and talks about how, boy, if it was up to me, I'd go right now. That's the best option I've got. I mean, oh, wow, if I could just go there, I'd be done with all of this. But he says, that's not what is most important to me. What was most important to Paul? What was most important to Paul? It was to stay and serve the people to whom he had been sent. It's necessary for me to stay here for your sake. If Paul were going to just think selfishly, say, oh God, take me home. I'm done with all these crazy people. I'm supposed to be serving them, and they're a problem. They're a pain half the time. But here he is, serving and laying down his life, going through all that he went through. He didn't do that so he could be the Apostle Paul. Wow. He went through that so he could serve the king. But serving and being the slave of the king means being your servant in the sense that I'm living for your benefit. That whatever God's given me is not for me, it's for you. Why did the Father anoint Jesus? In fact, you see the very character of God himself. How did Jesus do what he did? We've said this many times. The Father, dwelling in him, was doing his work. Well, that's kind of a picture of what the Lord is seeking from us. The Lord Jesus, who dwells in us by the Spirit, is doing his work. Well, what is his work? To lift us up and make us somebody? Or to say, I am empowering you to share my life with other people so that they can enjoy an eternal benefit. Okay? Just think about the simplicity of this lesson. So anyway, comes to Peter, good old Peter, just reacts with all kinds of human zeal and human understanding, and he came to Simon Peter, this is verse 6 back in John 13 rather, who said to him, Lord, are you going to wash my feet? Peter just had this sense. Look, I know who you are. You're the Lord. This isn't right that you should get down and wash my feet. So Jesus replied, you do not realize now what I am doing, but later you will understand. No! I'll tell you, Peter just was full of human zeal, wasn't he? Imagine saying no to the Lord. You're wrong. No, said Peter, you shall never wash my feet.

wash you, you have no part with me. Whoa. Okay. Wash every part of me, Lord. I sure want to be part of you. But what is happening here is the character of the body of Christ, of God's people, is meant to be one where we're servants one to another. There's such a connection that we literally are connected. You won't have any part with me if I don't. God has not called us to be laws unto ourselves. Walking with Jesus on the proverbial Jericho road, it has to be personal, but it's not separate and independent either. The reality is every single one of us needs what he's talking about right here. And we think about the humbling being, well, I'm your servant and my life, the purpose of my life is to serve and to help you and to make you stronger and better. But how about being in the position of where I need that? I have to also take the place where I got needs in my own life. And you're the one who has the ability to do that, and I've got to humble myself to allow you to do that, because there was a humbling here. Oh, what a change of a way of thinking that Jesus was introducing here. It's just incredible. And I know we've heard a lot of this in the past. A lot of times the emphasis, well, let me say this first. The picture of the feet, well, all right, let me go on to what he says in his answer. When Peter says, not just my feet, but my hands and my head as well, Jesus answered, those who have had a bath need only to wash their feet. Their whole body is clean, and you were clean, though not every one of you. And, of course, that's where he was referring to Judas. I'm so thankful that when we come to Christ, there is a cleansing that takes place not because of anything except the blood that Jesus shed on that cross. And we become the righteousness of God in him. That's our status. That's our standing. It's secured by one thing, and that's what Jesus did on the cross. Thank God. But here we are living in the world. And we do get dirty. There's a work that has to begin to change us from living out what we were, born into Adam's family, to what we are becoming, having been born into God's family. Now, what part of our body is kind of in touch with the earth? It's our feet, right? And especially in those days when they wore sandals. I mean, that's why one of the first things they did if you were invited to a dinner was, come on in, take off your sandals, let's wash your feet. Because your feet are dirty. They've been in all kinds of bad places. They didn't have paved roads in most places. They had dirt. So your feet get dirty. Well, folks, the reality is living in this world, we get our feet dirty. The world affects us in practical ways. It's not that it changes our relationship to God, but it does dirty us in ways which we need help. Now, a lot of times in the past, one aspect of this has been emphasized. Mainly, okay, you did something wrong, and it's my responsibility to go to you and take care of that. And there, yes, that absolutely is part of the picture, because Scripture plainly says, if there's somebody that is walking in harmony with the Spirit, spiritual, walking in harmony with the Spirit, and your brother is overtaken in a fault, you need to go to them, how? In a spirit of meekness, why? Considering yourself. It's never, what's the matter with you? I'm talking down to you. It's, brother, you need your feet washed. And I'm willing to do that. And I'm coming to you in a spirit not of, what's the matter with you, but I'm one of humility. I'm willing to speak the truth, but I'm willing to speak it in love. And I care enough about you to just not let you go and not let the devil take advantage of this, because I'm seeing some dirt in your feet here. But Lord, it covers so much more ground than just that, doesn't it? How many of us are just simply discouraged? Do we just go on about our business and don't pay any attention that somebody's discouraged? Are we called to encourage one another? To admonish one another?

0: that's needed. It's all about relationship. It's all about the connection that God wants to make in our lives and what is our place in that. Oh, God, help me to realize and to have that mentality. You know, we sing the song, "Make Me a Servant." Do we really mean that, or is that just some nice thing where we know we're supposed to say it? We need a lot of help, don't we? But the Lord's helping us. That's what this is. He's teaching us. And maybe some of us right now need to say, wait a minute, my feet have kind of gotten a little bit dirty here. I need them washed. And maybe even this is a little bit of, okay, Lord, wash off some of the dirt so I can go on. We need the willingness to devote our lives to helping one another in relationship to what life is really about, the kingdom of God. But also to receive that and realize we're not up here and everybody else is down there. We're all walking together with the same kinds of needs. May not be the exact same circumstance, but the same needs. We need to learn how to walk together in love. And that's how God has arranged it. Okay? And, well, I mentioned the part about the bath. The bath is coming to Christ. But the washing is what I need on a day-to-day basis. All right? Then he goes, then he says this. When he had finished washing their feet, he put on his clothes and returned to his place. Do you understand what I have done for you? He asked them. Well, obviously, I don't think they did, but they would. You call me teacher and Lord, and rightly so, for that is what I am. Now that I, your Lord and teacher, have washed your feet, you also should wash one another's feet. I have set you an example that you should do as I have done for you. Very truly I tell you, no servant is greater than his master, nor is a messenger greater than the one who sent him. Well, I'll tell you, if the Lord anoints us to do anything, you have a servant anointing us? Seriously? Who do we think we are sometimes? Oh, God. Let's just live out the truth. Honor the one that we say we're serving. And I believe in the measure we are. But we can grow, can't we? Thank the Lord. Nor is a messenger greater than the one who sent him. Now that you know these things, you will be blessed if you do them. Once again, it's not just enough to know the truth. It's a matter of walking it out. Then you have the business about Judas and his plot. It comes to pass. Jesus hands him the bread and so this is the one who's going to betray me, and Judas leaves. Okay? The disciples still don't know what's going on about that. All right? So then he goes down to... Oh, you also have the prediction about... Well, I want to get to this because he talks about Peter's denial and all of that.
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1: 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Via the British DX Club, Mike Cooper and Richard Langley, the BBC Antarctica broadcast will be Sunday, the 21st of June, an annual midwinter broadcast of greetings and music requests of staff overwintering at British Antarctic Survey bases in Antarctica and South Georgia. It's on all BBC World Service online streams, Sunday, 21 June at 21:32 GMT. But no shortwave frequencies were yet known. The shortwave broadcasts have been a bit longer, starting at 21:30. Last year, they were on 5960 from UAE, 9575 from Ascension, and 12065 from Wolverton. We hope by next week to have confirmation of any shortwave frequencies available for this. Ron Howard in California reports that Al Curtin, former general manager of Radio 4KZ in Australia, is preparing to return to shortwave with his own station. On June 11th, he heard via the remote in Queensland a tone of 420 hertz testing on 5055 kHz from 1245 UT. His first broadcast period started December 20th, 2017. His new license shows the location is South Johnstone, Queensland, authorized with a power of 1,000 watts. Not clear if it will be called again Radio 4KZ. While some of NBC says he was also definitely hearing the tone at 1320 UT. On June 11th, but Ron Howard was hearing something else at 1507 later that night, or day, via the remote in Townsville, five-digit numbers in CW as if it were a spy transmission. Ron Howard confirms that the long-standing silence of Bangladesh Mitar continues when he checked June 9th at 1245, no signal on 4750. Lucio Otavio Bobovic in eastern Brazil reports the rare shortwave station in western Brazil on 5035, Educação Rural de Coari, June 1st at 1017 for 5 minutes. Actually, it was 10 hertz below 5035, heard via remote in Lima, Peru. There are only a few broadcast stations in the world on 530 kHz, around here, Cuba, and Canada. In Maine, Bill Whitaker was hearing something on 530 May 25th, in an unrecognized language. It certainly wasn't Spanish, English, or French. In the Real DX group, Walt Selmaniv and Mauro Rita recognized it as Bulgarian. Therefore, it's from CHLO in Ontario, which does carry Bulgarian at times. Its website is www.am530.ca. And here's another unexpected language which can be traced to Canada. Barry in for IJN in Crossville, Tennessee, during an FMDX opening on 93.1, says this is coming from eastern Canada, but what is it? Sylvain Noe in Quebec says it sounds like Persian. So Paul Walker says it must be CKCUFM in Ottawa, which does have a Persian program, Mondays at 7 to 9 p.m. Eastern. More about the impending close down of CHU Canada. Arl Doppelstein in the Minnesota DX Club says, I find it interesting that they say the move was for economic reasons, when the total annual operating cost of CHU to the Canadian government was only 365 kilodollars. Richard Langley in New Brunswick says perhaps there is another factor in the reasoning for the CHU shutdown. XONA Space Systems targets Canadian Arctic with LEO PNT Network. It's a Burlingame, California company, which closed a $170 million Series C funding round to scale up its commercial positioning, navigation, and timing Pulsar satellite network, and continues to expand its activities in Canada. According to SpaceQ.ca,

0: Flush with a new capital, the company is turning its attention to northern infrastructure. In late May, it announced it was teaming up with Innovation, Science, and Economic Development Canada, ISED, and the National Research Council of Canada, NRC, which, of course, runs CHU. The partnership will demonstrate how Canada's official Universal Time Standard can be distributed through the Pulsar network. The company only has one active satellite in orbit, but the plan is to have 258 satellites provide continuous global coverage. XONA said it expects to launch an additional 4 satellites this year. There's a lot more background to this in the world of Radio IO Group. Sheldon Harvey got some additional info from NRC about the timing of the CHU closure. Probably June 22nd, Monday, at 10:10 a.m. Eastern or 14:10 UT. Andy Reid of the Canadian Radio Directory says it would be nice if a compromise could be reached, leave 7850 on, which reaches all the country at least once during any given day. And Johannan says, if you have multiple portable and ultralight radios, set them to each of the three channels, 3330, 7850, and 14670, to hear each of them being switched off forever during the 14 to 1430 period on June 22nd. China, in Australian DX News, Rob Wagner in Victoria, reports on 6080, Hulunbuir RTV, Hilar, Inner Mongolia. Heard May 17th at 11 UT with time signals, CNR music themes, and news in Mongolia. The weak signal, one of the remaining low-power Chinese outlets rated at 10 kilowatts. He says amazing that it remains on a clear channel for much of its daily service. Tony Pavick in BC comments on more weird Chinese frequency use, another example of China's scorched earth frequency management. On June 9th at 11:59 UT, CNR had a very strong signal on 11615, presumably to jam Taiwan. But it cut off abruptly at 2 seconds past 1200. Then there were two carriers, 5 kilohertz either side. At 11:59, CRI in Japanese, a weaker signal, on 11620 from Xi'an's site, totally unusable, unless using USB when the jamming is on 11615. Both were in use at 1100 for the previous hour. And on 11610, CNR2 was just a carrier, audio too weak. And neither CRI nor CNR2 would be usable from 11 until 12 unless Groundwave and Skip were working in their favor. Plus, a thought on why Chinese jammers had a carrier cut at top of hour and return 2 or 3 minutes later. Tony Pavick says, I'm guessing it is for a transmitter location change, allowing what was the jammer to now turn to another frequency for legitimate use. Wolfgang Büschel says, your observation is correct. Ron Howard notes another oddity on 4900. Voice of Straight was cut off in mid-sentence, June 9th at 11:32. And now another 5:30 report concerning Cuba. Jeff and Amanda Wilson note that CMBR 530 had been off the air for over a week, wondering what's wrong. I live in northeastern Mississippi and can usually tune them in at night, and I can receive their streaming signal on my wireless radio. I asked if he's talking about Radio Encyclopedia, and where did he get the call letters CMBR, not in the WRTH. He says, yes, it is, and they are displayed on my CC Wi-Fi radio while listening to their stream. CMBR's over-the-air signal returned earlier in the morning on June 11th. Frank Bast, F4LKC, says an excellent signal this morning in France on 11880 at 05 UT. Radio Havana, Cuba in English. It's rare to hear them so well in Western Europe. This was on June 10th. Earlier that date, Paul Walker in Wyoming was hearing English from RHC on 11880 after midnight UT. Cuba non. Paul Walker also says Radio Republica on 9490 is in dead air again tonight. That is at 0227 UT, Tuesday, June 9th. The third or fourth time in a couple of weeks I've heard dead air on the frequency. I've contacted the Frequency Management Organization about this problem, which is not the France Transmission Company where this is coming from. Grateful Dan 61 in Central Virginia replies, Radio Republica has programming 5 times a week. Issoudun, France puts up a carrier 7 times a week. The carrier at 0200 Tuesday and Wednesday. The program is on the air the other days at 0200. The signal comes smoking here at 60 over 9 some nights on an ICOM R75 and an MLA 30-plus loop in my home office, first floor level. The despicable deceased gospel huckster Tony Alamo's broadcast live on, thanks to Pan American Broadcasting, at 20 UT on 9690. However, Ron Howard noticed this was missing on June 8th and tried to find out why from PAB. They refer to that as TDF Australia. Actually, that means it's for Australia, but it's from France. And they say it is not a permanent schedule change. Via CIDX messenger about Gabon, will Africa No. 1 in Moyabi rise from its ashes? Originally from a radio magazine and Facebook, originally in French as Radio du Monde. Africa No. 1 has become a priority issue for the authorities. The stated objective is clear, to regain control over the governance of the historic station, long regarded as the most important radio broadcaster in Africa. The technical facilities in Moyabi, once among the most powerful shortwave broadcasting installations in Africa, now require substantial upgrading. To achieve this, the question of the company's legal ownership is central. Africa No. 1 was long jointly owned by the Gabonese state and the French state through Sofirad. Later, Libya, under the former regime of Gaddafi, acquired Sofirad's shares. The fall of the Libyan regime in 2011 froze part of the capital ownership arbitration process, and no lasting solution has been found. After several years of operational and legal paralysis, the Libyan authorities remained shareholders, but an agreement was initiated Tuesday, May 12th, in Libreville between Gabon and Libya, granting full ownership of Radio Africa No. 1 to Gabon, according to info obtained by the Gabonese press agency. The success of the operation will determine Gabon's ability to transform Africa No. 1 into a renewed instrument of influence within the African media landscape as it once was before. Germany, via Tanilo Marabello and Manuel Mendes, Atlantic 2000 will be broadcast on Saturday the 13th of June for its 44th anniversary, from 8 to 9 UT on 6070 and 9670 via channel 292, and rebroadcast Sunday the 14th at 19 to 20 UT on 6070. You can receive our special EQSL by sending a detailed reception report of at least 15 minutes of listening to Atlantic 2000 International at gmail.com. 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It's also time for monthly broadcast of Bill Tilford's two programs via channel 292 in Germany, From the Isle of Music with new releases, special guest Uwe Kruse with his second release, Figure It Out, with a fascinating backstory, Jazz. That's Friday, June 12th, at 16 UT on 9670, repeated at 22 on 3955. And exactly 1 week later, on Friday, June 19th, it's Uncle Bill's Melting Pot, due to last month's very poor propagation, repeating last month's episode of Persian Classical Music. In addition to terrestrial listening, Bill does accept reception reports using remote SDRs, provided both your own physical location and the location of the SDR are included. EQSLs only. The media magazine you monitor with your mind, World Radio 2351, a non-commercial service, as is our website, worldofradio.com. 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Box 1684, ENID OK 73702. He says, thanks for all you do to keep our great hobby alive. Keep up your good work, from your old pal. One may also contribute via PayPal, not necessarily in U.S. funds, to WORADIO at yahoo.com. Using remotes in Indonesia, Ron Howard says he's been checking 9690 for the possible return of Voice of Indonesia, but no results so far. Also has been missing 4755. As of June 8th, it was still off the air when checked at 1255 at the beach, and also Sana checked via the Bandung remote at 2010. Also not to be heard June 9th at 1125, but good news on June 10th. Voice of Indonesia 4755 again on the air. Heard at 12:30 UT in Japanese with a language lesson. Via the remote at Palomar Mountain, California. Fair reception. It had been missing since at least May 25th. Ron continues to monitor the two other Indonesian shortwaves on 7203 RI Pro 3 or Pro Tiga from Kebayoran Baru, Jakarta. Heard from 10:25 to 12:30 on June 7th. Also at the beach, June 8th at 11:33 and 12:28. June 9th, not on the air at 11:25, but on after 1300, with a football game. And then there's 7289.9, RI Nabiri Pro 1 or Pro Satu, heard via remote in Queensland, June 5th at 21:33, the first time he checked for them at that time period, but clearly on the air. Also June 8th from 11:40 till apparent close down at 12:30. Any double whammy of jamming may occur around 9310. Dan Robinson reports on June 4th, a huge jammer on 9310 at 1824, which has Radio Payam in Persian. It switched to 9320, where it was listable, though still impacted by the jammer on 9310. However, Wolfgang Buschel points out that 9310 also has the Voice of America in Korean, presumably via Philippines, from 1530 until 1930. So there was bubble jamming against that. Heard at 1911 on 9310.069. Also, Akiyoshi Teraoka in Japan was hearing jamming on 9320 around 1720 UT. Was it Radio Farda or Radio Payam Ezadi, listed on 9330? Alan Holder on the Isle of Wight says it's Radio Farda relayed from Uzbekistan. Every day the frequency is changed to try to avoid jamming by the Iranians. I monitor them daily. It varies from between 9300 and 9350, 9370 and 9380. It's parallel to 9360, which is via Kuwait. And then there's Iran International TV audio on 5890 via Bulgaria. Reported by JRX in Brazil, June 9th at 0243. In Persian to Iran, but there were two announcers speaking very quickly without pauses, presumably jamming, that is, a mixture of male and female announcers speaking. In the British DX Club, Bill McDevitt reports a new frequency for another Iranian clandestine, Radio Zaman Bidari, 15215 via France, Thursdays only at 1830 to 1930. Anti-regime programming interception reports, even if they are jammed. QSOs will be sent for correct reports, if it like recordings. From Korea South via Taiwan to Korea North on 7340, Ron Howard reports National Unity Radio. 1238 UT, Tuesday, June 9th, well heard at the beach in California, only slight jamming. And there was their quotation in English. Action may not always bring happiness, but there is no happiness without action, attributed to British statesman Benjamin Disraeli. The two Malaysian shortwave frequencies, 11885 and 15295, are another subject of monitoring by Ron Howard. But as of June 8th at 0420 check, they were both off the air. He notified the station and hoped for their quick return. Ron Howard was surprised to find Myanmar radio on 5990 instead of 5985, Friday, June 5th, via remote in Thailand at 1439 with their Friday night live show. And still not heard on 5985, June 8th and 9th. Furthermore, Myanmar radio cut off 9730 in mid-sentence, June 9th at 1144. Chris Campbell in Ohio says, one of my good friends at RNZ National Radio New Zealand told me that Adrian Sainsbury has retired. I just hope shortwave continues to carry on with their great service. I see that NZ is now running 9700 until 1358, then switching to 7440. North American Antichrist Pirate Station YHWH had been silent for a while, but since June 7th is again being reported in the evenings around 03 to 05 UT on 7475, according to Ron Howard, Rick Martin.
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0: and Walt Samedy, one of the few remaining Peruvian shortwave stations, reported by Rich Stoller in Pennsylvania, Radio Huanta 2000, 475 2.4, Unate at 2350, a strong signal into the Lima remote, and audible into Ireland, but at midnight 15 UT, not into North America. He has been heard in Latin America since late May. Lucio W. Bobovic in Brazil also reports it via the Lima remote on 475 2.39, June 4th at 2213 to 2237, with political content. Steve Herman's new series, America at 250 Due Diligence, started last week on WRMI, but there were some mix-ups about getting it all on the air. Kim Elliott says, from now on it shall be heard. UT Sundays at midnight 2100 on 9395 and 5050. Richard Lane says, excellent program with co-host Steve Herman of VOA fame and Bill Bernadoni. Quite a polished program. 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Bryce Avery tells us that his encore, Classical Music Hour, this fortnight starting June 12th, is a Scandinavian-inspired midsummer special. 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For the playlist and how to contribute, go to www.tumbril.co.uk. In Australian DX News, Chris Martin in Lower Beachmont, Queensland, says a very interesting month for DX catches on medium wave. A standout anomaly was KHNC in Johnstown, Colorado, on 1360, obviously running day power. I came onto it at 0920 UT on the 14th of May, dominating 1360 with a coast-to-coast program. It is not an affiliate for that show, and it was not the same one running on other stations. I listened for over 40 minutes. I think they were just using it as a filler, and it was not heard the next night. KHNC identified at 0902 as the Roar of the Rockies. It's the most outlandish conspiracy station I've ever heard. And check out their website, which is a revelation to say the least, as editor Matt Francis, labeled Renegade Radio, www.1360khnc.com. IGH also managed to hear KHNC some months ago in the middle of the night when it also must have been on day power. More about changes at Vatican Radio. From National Catholic Register or ncregister.com, Tony Pavic forwards this news. Pope Leo XIV appoints EWTN News President to lead Vatican Communications Department. The Dicastery for Communication was established by Pope Francis in 2015 as part of his reform of the Roman Curia, bringing together the Holy See's various communication entities, including Vatican News, Vatican Radio, L'Osservatore Romano, Vatican Media and Vatican Publishing House and Printing Press, Filmoteca Vaticana, and the Holy See Press Office. Appointed for a 5-year term, the prefect is responsible for overseeing the entire media network of the Holy See. What changes this may bring to Vatican Radio Shortwave is unknown. Who is this person from Eternal Word Television Network News? Montserrat Alvarado, becoming the first laywoman appointed prefect of a dicastery of the Holy See. So now she may have something to do, as EWTN or WEWN has been missing from shortwave, both Spanish and English. Meanwhile, Vatican Radio continues to propagate well off the back of its antenna if it's correctly aimed. For example, June 6th at 06:44, I heard them concluding a quarter hour in English on 15595 up to S9. This is scheduled to the Middle East, but on Saturdays only. Vietnam, Frank Bastin, France, F4LKC, reports hearing the voice of Vietnam on the strange frequency of 11913.45 at 19 UT June 10th in English. Rather weak, but perfectly understandable. In the British CX Club, Will Groquet, M0LGW, said also, very strong in English at 1922 on 9835. Wolfgang Büchel explains that it's the Suntai transmitter site. This has been going on for years with spurs some 28 kilohertz away from the frequency on both sides. It's a faulty reserve 6 transmitter at the Hanoi Suntai transmission site. The for the villain being 11885, and back in March of this year, Dave Hughes also reported on the other side, 11856.52. And such spurs have also been reported as far back as 2021. We're now amid the sporadic EFMDX season. I heard a number of Mexicans and Californians on June 4th and 5th. There was a major opening on June 10th, seemingly going on almost all day, covering most of eastern North America at least. Mike Bugoy in Connecticut of WTFDA said the skip going on right now is probably some of the best since 2020, maybe even earlier than that. I have a pipeline into Michigan, Wisconsin, and Iowa. The MUF must be way over 108. This June is turning out to be like what we got in June in the 70s, 80s, and 90s. Massive openings, just like the old days. The HF Propagation Outlook from SWPC issued June 8th. On that date, ANK indices were expected to hit a very high 50 and 7, then going down to 32 and 6 on the 9th. Finally down to 6 and 2, 8 and 3 or 5 and 2 from June 13th to 22nd, and another low period June 28th to July 2nd, with a peak in between at only 15 and 4, June 24th to 26th. Solar flux rising from 118 June 15th to a peak of only 134 on the 24th and 25th. And down to 125 by July 4th. Much more info, consult our website, worldofradio.com. 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

Welcome to School of the Spirit. I'm your teacher, Pastor Philip Nelms. You're invited to spend the next half hour with us, where you'll be taught how to walk in victory by the power of the Holy Spirit and by the Word of God. Come and join us today as we continue our lesson. We pray that the Lord bless you with revelation and understanding from His Word. Thank you for joining us. Let's start in Isaiah chapter 55. Isaiah 55:1 says, "Ho, everyone that thirsts, come ye to the waters, and he that has no money, come ye, buy and eat. Yea, come, buy wine and milk without money and without price." Tonight, I'm going to teach you from the Word of God about prospering in hard times, prospering in the hard times. There's this trap that the enemy uses in the lives of people to undermine your faith in believing for the things that you want and you need in your life. There's this trap that the enemy lays to try to keep us from obtaining and receiving things by faith that we all need in life. Everybody's going to need things in life. This thing that he uses to trip people up has to do specifically with money and with the cost of things. With the cost of things. For example, you know, if the Lord says to me, "Philip, you know, you're going to have to believe me for a building for this ministry, or else you're not going to be able to accomplish the things I have prepared for you." Okay, when I hear that, the first thought that will usually come to my mind is this: how am I going to pay for that? So what I have felt the Lord all week is encouraging us to begin separating the money for things and the cost for things from believing Him for the things. All right, what happens is that when we insert money into that equation, we are putting in an extra step that the Lord does not need. And what it does, it gives this open door for the enemy to come and rob you of your faith. The Lord began to take me back through scriptures this week about faith, about prospering. But he kept pointing out in those scriptures over and over how the scriptures did not say that we needed to believe him for the money so that we could acquire the things that we need. Now, this may sound simple to you, but this is something that will help set you free. This was something that will take you to another level in your faith. Money is certainly the way to acquire things. If your accounts are full, if you've got all the money that you can ever use, and you want something, and you've got enough money, then you don't need faith in that equation. You just go exchange your money for the thing, and you're all done. There's no faith required in that. Okay, but when it comes to things that are beyond what you have the money to buy, you're going to have to use your faith, and faith pleases God. So you're going to get opportunities to do this. If you notice in Isaiah 55:1, it says, "You can come and buy without money. Come and buy without price." Certainly, there's levels of truth in this chapter that it's really about accessing things of the Spirit. But it's also true at the very practical level. There's a very practical truth in that verse that we can acquire the things that we need without having to pay for them because Jesus has already paid for them. Everything you need was bought for with the blood. So you don't have to know how God is going to do something or how it's going to be paid for in order to ask him for the things in faith. But when you default to, "How am I going to pay for it?" you've already lost the faith battle. Because most of the big things that God wants to do in our lives, we will not have the ability to pay for them. You will have to believe God for the things. And when you pray about your needs and your wants, I suggest that you don't start by asking God for the money to buy the thing. Just ask him for the thing. Take the money out of the equation, and this will help your faith. Okay, I'm going to read some verses. You're going to be reading those verses along with me in your Bible. And when I get to a word, I'm going to stop, and you're going to say the word. All right, so we're going to start in Matthew chapter 6, verse 33. Okay, Matthew 6, 33 says, "But seek ye first the kingdom of God and his righteousness, and all of these things
shall be added unto you. All right, notice what it didn't say. All of this money. What things was the Lord referring to in the scripture? If you read the verses ahead of it, you know Jesus said that you need things to eat, right? You need things to drink, you need things to wear. In other words, the things that you're going to need to live life. In our times, you could add, you need a house, you need an apartment, you need a place to live, you need a car to drive, you're going to need some technology things, right? Part of our modern life. Everyone is going to need things to do the things they need to do in life for the Lord. These are all things you need. But like I said, notice Jesus did not say that if you seek me first, I will add to you all the money you need so that you can buy these things. But that's what we normally see when we read that verse. But you just put something in the verse that wasn't there. Jesus said he would simply add the things to us. Some of our things will have to be acquired with money. At least without you having to work for the money to pay for it. Maybe it's somebody else's money. If I need $3 million because I have a building that I need to acquire, and if I make, let's say I make $30,000 a year, you know, working a secular job, okay, my ability to acquire that building will be severely limited, if not impossible. Okay, that is, if I'm counting on my ability to earn enough money to pay for it. God wants us to start taking the money out of the equation when it comes to praying and believing him for the things. Okay, so thoughts of how am I going to pay for this? That is the trap of the enemy. He's trying to get you to look at the cost and give up hope. Give up your faith before you ever get started. If you could afford it, you wouldn't need God. You wouldn't need faith, right? You just go buy it. Turn with me to Hebrews chapter 11, verse 1. Hebrews 11, 1. Again, I'm going to read this, and I want you to say the word with me where I stop. Now, faith is the substance of things hoped for, the evidence of things not seen. Some people will say that faith doesn't have anything to do with things. The word of God disagrees with you. Faith has everything to do with things. And yeah, money's a thing, but you don't necessarily have to have money in order to acquire the things. There are things that you can acquire simply by using your faith. All right, now you say, well, where is it going to come from? That's actually not your business. It's God's business. He's not asking you necessarily to pay for it, but he is asking you to believe him for it. In your faith walk, in your praying and asking God for things, the Lord may ask you to go do a thing, go do something, go this direction, go that direction, call this person, buy this property, invest in this opportunity, okay? Everything we do, we need the leading of the Lord. You don't do this without God. You can only do this with God. And you have to do whatever he says to do. But God does not need you to pay for the thing to get you the thing. But he does need you to believe him for the thing. And according to the law of sowing and reaping, he asks you to sow something towards the thing. See, if you don't have the money to buy the thing, he says, what do you have? What do you have in your hand? If you'll take that and you'll plant this, this thing will grow, and the harvest, the result of this, can get the thing, however that needs to happen. If I need a field full of corn, I don't have a field full of corn, but I have corn, I have seed, I took my corn, I didn't need it, I took the seed, and I planted it, I will get a harvest of corn. This is that law of sowing and reaping. And using this, I can get the thing that I need. Even though I don't have the thing, I don't have the money, I have a way to get there. That's why he put this into effect in the earth. It's so that we can get to the things we do need that we don't have the money for. He asks you to sow something towards your thing. The thing that you sow, maybe it's money. Maybe it says sow money. Or it might be a thing
that you already own. If you are believing for a thing, maybe you need to sow a thing. You understand? We boil giving down to giving money, but money is not the only thing to give. So the scripture tells us that faith without works, or faith without some sort of corresponding action, is dead. In other words, faith is not a passive thing. Faith is a very active thing. And so many people in the church, I say they're passive with their faith, but the truth is, if you're passive, it's not really faith. Their understanding what faith is and how faith operates is very passive. So they might pray a prayer for something one time, but they weren't really prepared to pray the prayer. They weren't prepared to release their faith, but they prayed and they asked, and that's it, and they're done, and they don't do anything else to follow up. The prayer of faith wasn't prayed. The seed's not even in the ground. So they really don't even have anything to water, but it doesn't matter because they aren't doing anything to water that seed or watch over it to see it come to pass anyway. Faith, just like farming, is a really active thing. So you can't just pray a half-hearted prayer and never think about it again. That is not how this works. Faith is active. Faith will give thanks always. Faith rejoices over things before they come to pass. Faith plants the seed for what you're believing for. The scripture, like I said, whatever he tells you to do, you need to do it. So faith is a very active walk with the Lord. You can't separate your faith from your walk with the Lord. You need to hear from him. You need direction from him. Faith writes down the vision. Write down what you're believing him for. Because if you don't have enough faith to write it down, it's not likely that you will see the end of your faith come to pass. That's a very simple thing. You're going to have to believe for things and you don't have the money for it. And you may not have to have the money for it. God doesn't have to have your money to get the thing, is the point we're trying to make tonight. I'm going to read from 2 Corinthians chapter 9. Let's start back at verse 6. We're going to verse 8. 2 Corinthians 9, 6 says this, "But I say, he which sows sparingly shall reap also sparingly. He which sows bountifully shall reap also bountifully. Every man as he's purposed in his heart, so let him give." Okay, the purposing of your heart is going to have to be done with the Lord, the praying with the Lord. He's going to have to tell you what to do. You're going to get it down here, and then when you know what to do, then you're going to respond with your giving. Not grudgingly, you've got to have the right attitude in this. Not of necessity, okay? Not because someone put a gun to your head and said, "You've got to give." Okay, for God loves a cheerful giver. If you have a heart problem with giving, stopping your giving is not your answer. All right, the answer is to get with the Lord and let him deal with your heart issue, and then you keep right on giving. I hear preachers say, "Hey, if your heart's not right about giving, then don't give." And I think I hear what they're trying to say, but that is the wrong advice. If your heart isn't right about giving, you need to get your heart right with the Lord and give. Okay, because that is the only direction that's going to result in victory. Verse 8, "And God is able to make all grace abound towards you." Now, this is the person who gave. "That you will always have all sufficiency in all things and may abound to every good work." All things. Okay. I thought faith was not about things. Of course it is about things. Okay, faith is about changing natural things and natural outcomes in a natural world, but it's using spiritual means. See, people can use some natural means, changing natural outcomes in the natural world. They're not using faith. Okay, but you are of a different kingdom. You've been told a different way. You remember what the title of the message is? Prospering in hard times. All right, don't forget the title. Let's do another verse. Romans 4:17. All right, Romans 4:17 says, "As it is written, I've made thee a father of many nations." He's talking about Abraham. "Before him whom he believed, even God, who quickens the dead and calleth those things which be not as though they are." That's a famous faith verse about Abraham, the father of faith.
It says we are to be like God and like faithful Abraham, and we are to call things into being before we see them. Notice it didn't say the money for the things. God wants you to stop limiting Him by just praying about the money. Don't pray about the money. Ask Him for the things. And then you stand in your faith. And then you do whatever He tells you. And it will almost always involve a seed. I'm not saying that's the only thing. But you sow towards the harvest that you're asking for. Why? Because what the Lord said in His word, don't be deceived. He will not be mocked. Whatever a man sows, that is what he's going to reap. So if anyone tells you that the new covenant doesn't require sowing anymore, you should turn them off. They are showing their ignorance of the word. I've noticed that people who teach you that you don't need to sow in order to reap, they actually never use the scriptures to back that up. They get up there, they shoot from the hip, and they say things to you like this is some scriptural fact, but they're not backing it up with the word. And the reason they're not backing it up with the word is they can't back it up with the word. So do not be deceived. The word says in Genesis 8:22, as long as the earth remains, there will be seed time and harvest. The laws of sowing and reaping will always be in effect. Old covenant, new covenant, no covenant. All right, millennium. Always this is going to be in effect. Okay, back to our title, Prospering in Hard Times. I'm not prophesying to you tonight. I'm not giving you any kind of doom and gloom that the world's financial system is about to collapse. But the world's financial system works a certain way all the time, and it is a boom and then bust cycle. And this is just simply built in to the earth's financial system, the earth curse system, the mammon system. If you live by that system and that system alone, you're going to be subject to that system. And you will be subject to the cycles of that system of boom, it's up, and then all of a sudden, it's out. It's down. It's bust. But see, if you do things God's way, if you do things the kingdom way, then when hard times come, and I mean hard times on the world, when those things come into the earth, and they will, it does not have to affect you and your household. You do not have to participate in the boom, bust cycles. I don't know if you look at the news, but this Friday, yesterday, the feds had to take over Silicon Valley Bank. That bank collapsed in about 2 days. Now, this is not some mom and pop shop. People in Silicon Valley heard about problems with the bank. They began to try to draw their money out. Of course, the systems would not let them because they don't have that money. That's called the fractional reserve system. And that's really theft, but I digress. Just because you have money in the bank doesn't mean they have your money. All right. So this collapse is the second largest banking collapse in history. And this is after that. You remember the 2008 financial meltdown? You might have been young, but when the whole world fell apart, right? And Lehman Brothers and Bear Stearns and all of those too big to fail systems just were gone overnight. That was a massive collapse. This is the second largest bank to ever collapse. Silicon Valley, SVB, is one of the major sources of venture capital to tech sector startups. It's in Santa Clara, in the middle of Silicon Valley, obviously. And so that startup money, that stuff that all of these firms are getting, it's all gone. And now the Fed is trying to sell the bank. They took over the bank Friday. They didn't wait till the end of the day. They took it over midday. But some people would have had millions, you know, $10 million in their accounts, these corporations, right? And so these people would have like $10 million in their accounts. They would do that so they could make payroll for their companies. Friday, they could not access that money. But hey, no worries, because the FDIC insures your accounts up to $250,000. So maybe they'll only lose, what was that, $9,750,000 of their money. So there's good news there. It's my understanding that 93% of the holdings or in the accounts in that bank would be uninsured. It would be amounts beyond that. Okay, well, why are you talking about this?
because it's that cycle, that boom-bust cycle. This happens in the earth. Now, if you only live in that system, you will be subject to that system. But you live in another system. Number one, if you're in that bank and you're walking with the Lord, He can tell you, hey, a collapse is coming. Get your money out of the bank. If you were smart, if you knew ahead of time, if you were like the chief of the bank who cashed out all his stock 2 weeks ago, took his $3.5 million. Like if you were like that person, you could get your money out ahead of time, right? It's the suckers at the end that get stuck with the bill. The scripture tells us, do not trust in uncertain riches because it can sprout wings and fly away. I believe King Solomon said that. And that's exactly what happened. Friday, a whole bunch of money was in there, and then by the afternoon, it had sprouted wings and just flown away. What if you did not have to use your money to buy the big things that you need? What would that do for your finances? Because if you didn't have to use all your money to buy all the things that you need, then you would have more money available to do other things with it, right? That's what I felt the Lord wanted me to remind you guys of tonight. Because Christians have put far too much emphasis on believing God for the money, and I'm telling you that in God's economy, money is an unnecessary step. And that takes some mind renewal because everything people think of, well, how are you going to get that without the money? How are you going to get that without the money? I don't know how I'm going to get it, but the Lord said I can have it. Ephesians 4:28, it says, let him that stole steal no more, but rather let him labor, let him get a job, working with his hands, the thing which is good that he may have to give to him that needs. Okay, notice that the biblical reason for work is so that you can have some money to give to help others. The money that you make from your job is so that you can have some seed. So that you can have some seed, something to plant. So you need more than enough money in your hands to be able to plant. Okay, so you can and you should believe the Lord for a good job with good pay and good benefits and raises and bonuses and sales and commissions and all that stuff, right? Believe the Lord for that. He wants to give you that. And the reason is because He wants you to have more than enough money so that you can give and also so you have plenty for yourself. How are you going to have anything left over, though, if it takes all of your money just to buy the things that you need? Our answer is that we are not supposed to believe that our money limits the things that we acquire. We are supposed to believe that God will supply all of our needs. That sounds like scripture. And my God shall supply all of your needs according to His riches and glory by Christ Jesus. Obviously, we need some money. We're going to have some bills. There are things you have to have money for. You need some seed, according to what we just read, Ephesians 4:28. But the problem is you thought that money and work was just about paying your bills. And that's the problem. We are told to believe God for things without money, according to that verse we read, Isaiah 55. The more you will believe by faith for the things that you need, the more you will see Him begin to supply those things to you supernaturally, and the more money you're going to have left over to give. All right, your labor is supposed to be your seed money, not just your need money. Because He said He'll take care of the needs, if you'll believe Him for it. Has anyone heard of the word inflation being used lately? Yeah? Okay, once or twice, right? Here is the insidious thing about inflation. It destroys wealth. It destroys buying power. If you make $100,000 a year, but the cost of a loaf of bread goes up to $10,000, how well are you really doing? What if a loaf of bread took a tenth of your income? Say, well, that could never happen. It happens all the time. That's what inflation does. And inflation is part of this earth curse system. But you don't have to participate. Instead of working to make $10,000 to buy a loaf of bread, you can ask the Lord to supply you with a loaf of bread without paying for it. It's a thing.
Wasn't that part of our opening scripture? Let's read it again. I'm going to read you Isaiah 55:1. I'm going to throw in verse 2 for good measure. Ho, everyone that thirst, come ye to the waters, and he that has no money, come ye, buy and eat. Yea, come, buy wine and milk without money and without price. Wherefore do you spend money for that which is not bread, and your labor for that which satisfies not? Hearken diligently unto me, and eat that which is good, and let your soul delight in fatness. Okay, the thing you're supposed to be eating right now is the Word, the anointed Word. So tonight we're eating from the fatness, the anointed Word, because if you'll get revelation on this, it will set you free. I will say something that will make religious people mad. God will make you rich. He has no problem with you being rich. He actually wants you to be well supplied. He has a problem with covetousness. He has a problem with you making money your idol. The Lord has not limited our ability to receive from Him just through money, because money will not help you when there's nothing on the shelf to buy. You cannot use your money to buy toilet paper if no one has it on their shelves. All right, anybody remember that? Just seems like yesterday. Thankfully, I have always been a toilet paper hoarder, and we never ran out. Matter of fact, we bought extra toilet paper and sent it out to other people. It might sound silly, but this is the perfect example in a small thing. In the time of famine, we were a supply house to others. I know it sounds funny because we're talking about toilet paper. But what if there's no food on the shelf? There are many countries in the world. We've seen it happen. It's happening now, where runaway inflation has made the currency so worthless that people could not buy the food that they needed for the week, even if they spent their whole annual salary. Friend, if you've never made Jesus your Savior and Lord, would you please do it today? You can't afford to put it off one more minute. Your eternal destiny depends on knowing Jesus. Whatever situation you may be in, Jesus can take your life and make something beautiful of it. Jesus said, "I am the way, the truth, and the life, and no man comes to the Father except that he comes through me." And Romans 10:9 tells us that if we confess with our mouth that Jesus is Lord, and we believe in our heart that God raised him from the dead, that we shall be saved. So if you would like to know him, repeat this prayer with me today and really mean it from your heart. Say after me, "Jesus, I choose this day to make you Lord of my life. I believe that you are the Son of God, sent to the earth to pay the price for my sin by your death. I believe that you were raised from the dead and that you are alive today in heaven. Please take my life and do something great with it." Friend, if you prayed that prayer with me today and you meant it, then today is your birthday. Today is the day that you were born again into eternal life. We suggest that you find a good Bible-believing local church where you can connect with other Christian believers and grow in the Lord. This message has been brought to you today free of charge by the friends and ministry partners of Renaissance Christian Fellowship. 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
3: It should have been a safe place to sleep. Instead, for 16 girls, the dormitory became a death trap. And now Kenya is asking the same painful question it asks after every school fire. How does a boarding school meant to protect children become the very place that kills them? And how can such incidents be prevented? That's what's coming up. I am Eddie Micah Jr., and you are welcome to Africa Link, the podcast connecting you to the story.

0: as panic spread. So could more lives have been saved? To help us understand the developing story and its implications, let's get more from Brenda Nyawara, Vice President of the Architectural Association of Kenya, AAK, and DW's Lucy Riley. Lucy, investigations are ongoing, but what do we know so far about the tragedy?
1: Thank you very much, Eddie. So what we know is that fire broke out on May the 27th in the wee hours of the morning at 1 a.m. at the Utumishi Girls Academy Senior School. That's in Gilgil, which is about 120 kilometers northwest of the capital in Nairobi. And we also know that despite the report of the fire brigade arrived more than 2 hours later. Now, 16 students have died and 79 others were injured, and some are still in hospital receiving treatment for smoke inhalation, minor burns and fractures, and many have been discharged. We know that 9 students have been arrested and are spending 21 days at a children's remand home to allow police to conclude investigations. The matter will be mentioned on the 24th of this month of June. And what's interesting is that the prosecution told the court that police are investigating a case of murder and arson, among other cases. Now, from the investigations that have been conducted so far, we know that the dormitory in question was housing approximately 200 students. And one of the 4 students who was hospitalized after the fire broke out has spoken to media and has revealed that the suspects had an ongoing dispute with teachers and wanted to avoid disciplinary action. So the student who actually suffered the fractures on both legs is now at home and she cannot walk. But now we know that the students who lit the fire or allegedly lit the fire wanted to avoid a disciplinary session scheduled with the principal the following day. So it's a very tragic incident that occurred. And these are the facts that we have at the moment.
0: Thank you very much, Lucy. That really gets us up to speed with the matter. Again, not the first time such a tragedy is happening in Kenya. I'm wondering what the mood in the country is like.
1: Eddie, there's been condolences messages that have been pouring in to the parents who lost their children in the tragic incident. And earnestly, there's been a wave of collective grief expressed through raw pain, sorrow, empathy, and just a sense of communal solidarity. Now, since the incident occurred, some sources say that at least 40 schools across the country have already been closed indefinitely following more fires, threats, and even student unrests. So multiple institutions have been shutting down and sending their learners home because of what occurred at Utumishi Girls Secondary School. And people really have been expressing mixed reactions. There are some who've been questioning why the suspects might have started the fire to begin with. Many are angry and disappointed over the authorities and the school in question. And it has certainly reignited this conversation about boarding school safety. I know that the education principal secretary, the government, has proposed, you know, suspending exams because this is a period of exams that most schools in Kenya are going into. But school heads are also pushing back, and they are arguing that assessments are central to learning, and also removing them would lead to, you know, these students being idle, and that's even more disruptive. But also it's important to note that there are other schools that have just remained open and continuing with their academic calendar, Eddie.
0: There's been previous fire incidents in Kenya. Is this one of the most gruesome ones, considering how many people died?
1: Eddie, unfortunately, it's a pattern that's just dominated the country's education system for more than 30 years. Allow me to take you back a bit, back to 2001, when there were 67 students who died in a dormitory in a fire in one of the counties. That's Machakos County, not far from Nairobi. And since then, there have been several arson attacks and several deaths of students. The one that we remember more recently is in 2024, where 21 students burned to death at Endarasha Hillside. And, you know, many fires reported in boarding schools have, you know, been the result of arson, with just disgruntled pupils, angry about the discipline and sometimes living conditions and peer pressure. And there are several causes that can be argued. But also there are some people who suggest that, you know, this is more or less becoming a matter of indiscipline.

0: maybe even caused by poor parenting. Others recommend that caning should be reintroduced because in Kenya, interestingly, Kenya banned corporal punishment in 2001. And so you find the disciplinary system is one to question. But then also there are some who also say that many of the fires are started by students who are protesting harsh conditions, things like food, you know, poor relations, drug abuse even, inadequate counseling services. So indeed, Eddie, while this is a very, very tragic incident that claimed the lives of the 16, unfortunately, it is becoming a pattern in the country, Eddie.
1: Right. The question, though, Brenda, could many lives have been saved? We're talking about 16 children dead, 79 or more injured. I do understand that some part of the investigation suggests that the school matron failed to open the emergency door, for example, which forced students to scramble through a single doorway. What went wrong, do you think, Brenda, with the setup of the dorm and the school as a whole?
2: Eddie, I think that's a question we're all asking ourselves, because if you put the cause aside, the response times aside, we also have to blame the building itself. A building is supposed to be a safe space for its occupants to a given extent. And when it becomes unsafe, it's supposed to allow the occupants to be able to exit, to leave, to escape from whatever danger that is inside the building. However, if you really look at it, now we unearth the gaps that we can now see in our boarding schools, especially the dormitories. You'd ask yourself, if a building is designed for fire safety, how come it takes that long that people can't, the occupants can't leave and they are suffocated inside it? And why can't the building be accessed easily by someone from the outside if the occupants can't leave? And then you'll ask yourself, were there inspections done to make sure that, you know, there's a fire escape that's functional, that the materials of the building have a high fire rating, meaning they can allow, you know, they can withstand the heat for maybe 2-3 hours to allow evacuation. You'd ask yourself, were the occupants aware that here, if a fire starts, we have this direction to follow, or there's this, you know, collapsible window, for example, or there are grills all over to try and keep children safe, but at the same time, this becomes the cage that keeps them in the danger. I mean, we're asking so many questions that now have sparked a discussion for how safe are buildings designed and even maintained throughout its lifestyle to protect the people who are living and occupying the spaces inside. I still believe the answers to these questions are being, you know, deliberated upon, but in the deliberation is where we get the full answers as to why the fires can actually cause actual deaths of occupants in buildings.
1: So if we look at the building itself, I'm sure you've had the chance, you know the school that this tragedy happened, you've had a chance to look at it. Is there something you sense is needed or should have been in place that could have prevented so many people from dying?
2: Yes, there's so many things that we're now seeing should have been in place but were a bit overlooked. Just from the look of the buildings that are used as dormitories for our public schools especially, it's a sad state to even say that some of those designs were not really for spaces to be occupied by children. Some may not have received approvals from county governments or even from regulatory bodies that are supposed to make sure these spaces are going to host 200, 300, 500 people at a go. If you're looking at exit and escape routes, some are actually locked. Some have grills on the doors and windows that nothing can go in, nothing can go out unless one person who has the key is able to open them. If you look at the building materials, yes, we are very happy to use masonry and concrete, but how high is their fire rating when it comes to trying to protect 200 people trying to escape from a building? And even the ceiling finishes that we use in our spaces, the gypsum or chipboard, they are very highly inflammable. And then considering these dormitories have quite a high percentage of fabric and materials, you know, if it's timber, the furnishing itself contributes to the fire. So if you're looking at a high-risk fire, high-risk building, the dormitories are very much up there. And so you ask yourself, what kind of precautions were taken to protect these occupants? Because clearly, the building itself is already a high-risk by its use. And then, of course, in Kenya, I would ask, was there any consideration for fire detection or alarm systems for that building? And not just on site, but an alarm system that goes off and alerts authorities and first respondents to come to site immediately it goes off. And you'd also ask yourself, when it comes to electrical safety, because that's what contributes or adds to a fire. A fire can be started by fuel or something, but then the electrical wiring of the building is what can go so wrong and even spark more and add to the fires in the building. You ask, how often are these inspected? How often are the fire drills done for the students to be aware? How often do authorities even check to see that the buildings have certification? Because by the time you're giving a business permits to a business operating, they come and inspect for fire safety. But the buildings, once they're done for schools, it's a one-off. And so such things, you ask yourself, is the building itself safe in this day and age compared to when it was constructed?
1: I think that's a very good point you're raising, because I couldn't help but think the same. Because I'm just thinking, such a building that is housing people, shouldn't some checks have been made to ensure that they meet the safety requirements? But then what you're saying is that even if they did, there's the continuation part of it. Like, is it still solid enough? Is it still working?
2: Yes, I don't think it has been the case. It hasn't been the case, because if you ask for records or reports of such inspections happening, I'm quite sure that hasn't happened. And if you look at the occupancy limits that we have right now compared to what's actually on the ground, that clearly is not being followed. And you'd ask yourself also, how often do they check for the fire drills, if they are done, or even fire safety? Because those records are not public and not published, it means they're probably non-existent, which means there was no consideration for such, continuous consideration for such.
1: Right. Thank you very much, Brenda. I have learned a lot from what you've said. And I have to be honest, this really, it annoys me a bit more, right? Because it's this sort of nonchalant behavior, isn't it? Where, you know, it's all about, okay, discipline, you know, in you know, boarding schools. But safety is at the latter, you know, it's really at the bottom. And this is exactly why it seems Kenya has been going through a lot of these tragedies. Lucy, how much blame from all that you've been hearing so far is being placed on the school's emergency systems and supervision?
0: Indeed, a lot of blame is being placed on the school's supervision and systems, and there's been intense scrutiny which has fallen on this institution's emergency systems, the supervision protocols, and even the board management, which was subsequently dissolved following preliminary findings over overcrowding and safety violations. Now, despite, you know, we know that there was CCTV cameras that were in the dormitory, investigations actually revealed that there were concerns regarding, you know, just police guards being on the premise and just doing something about it, right? And so the parents are disgruntled and very unhappy about how the whole matter was actually taken into account. And you find that you know, it's important to mention that Amnesty International actually reacted to what's been happening earlier this week, and Amnesty says that according to that report, the school in question, Otumishi Girls, had 715 students who are admitted this year in 2026, but the capacity of the school is at 650. So already that is a clear indication of overcrowding. And there are other issues that have also been raised by parents and by the public. For instance, the installation of the CCTV cameras where minors sleep and also change. There are questions about it possibly being a violation to their the right to privacy. And, you know, the footage itself that we've all seen on social media appears to show the beds placed in the corridors, but also in the very same corridors, there are beds there, and which is where the students were sleeping, which is another indication of overcrowding. And this has really raised serious concerns, Eddie.
1: Totally. I mean, you mentioned a lot of interesting facts out there that you've gathered that I wish we had time to dig into all of it. I mean, why is there a CCTV camera inside the dormitory where girls change? I will digress if I want to go deeper into that. But again, I guess this is what the investigations are ongoing for. And it's good that all of these things are highlighted. And if even there was that CCTV camera, why couldn't people see the fire soon enough to go and save the girls? I have so many questions, Lucy, and I know you don't have all the answers. And so we'll obviously keep tab on this and see how the investigations go. But in terms of the conversation in the country, considering again that this is not new and this happens quite often, unfortunately, in Kenya, what's the national conversation like about boarding school safety? Is there a sense that this time around it's being taken seriously, Lucy?
0: Indeed, Eddie, that's a very important question, because one of the things I was having a discussion with some people, and one of the things is whether or not, you know, the suspects would be held to account. This has happened before, like I earlier mentioned. And, it, you know, one of the things is whether or not there's been any action that has been taken before, or whether or not there will be any action that will be taken against the suspects. And when you look back in time a little bit, you know, we have one incident, for instance, where in 2021, for example, there were several incidents that occurred and the Ministry of Education actually issued a response to a parliamentary committee which had requested information about school arson crisis in the country. And around 41 students appeared in court. We don't know how many of those were found guilty, because the situation in Kenya is that the Kenyan courts restrict reporting on crimes involving children. It's quite limited. But one of the few convictions that we're aware of, which took place in 2022, an 18-year-old was found guilty of manslaughter for starting a fire that resulted in the death of 10 students at Moi Girls High School, which was back in 2017, when she was 14. So really, the conversation has been around, you know, what happens next? You know, who is going to be held to the account? And I'll tell you this, Eddie, one parent who lost his child said, you know, the only form of justice would be to bring back his daughter, you know, and that was very daunting to know that it's a very difficult position for these parents, grieving parents, and some of the survivors' relatives have heavily questioned school administration failures, you know, pointing to, you know, those accounts of the survivors. And we've been seeing a display of community support, you know, some parents whose daughters have survived the inferno have come together and decided to visit and to walk and to support, you know, the parents who lost their children. And I remember watching another video online which circulated of a parent whose daughter is among those, for instance, who is in custody, and she was strongly denying that her child could do such a thing, wanting her to be released. And, you know, some of the comments paint a picture that suggests that many parents may not really know how their children behave at boarding schools. And so this is definitely a conversation that the public discourse has been going on where is the problem and who is going to be held to account, and what would accountability really look like, Eddie?
1: Right. I mean, that's the $1 billion question. What will accountability look like, and what will be the role of the government in really trying to once and for all find a solution to this? Let's wrap up with more of the solutions, because I want us to really learn a lot from this, Brenda. So quick fire questions for you to answer, you know, 30 seconds each, right? How often should fire drills and safety inspections be carried out in boarding schools?
2: Usually, any kind of, whenever there's a new user for a space, there has to be a safety drill taken, at least for them to be aware of their space and their surroundings. And I think for children, let's have it done every time. Every time they come back to school, that means 3 times a year. Let them be aware. The same way they come back to school, they're reminded of school rules and school regulations. Let that be part of it.
1: Right. Second question. What are the most important design features that make a boarding school dormitory safe, especially from such fire outbreaks?
2: All right. Fire exits, open doors, ability to access whatever kind of escape way is needed, wide circulation for huge populations, at least consideration for materials and furnishings within the dormitory to have fabric that is less inflammable, ceilings that are less that have a higher fire rating, smoke detectors, emergency lighting, fire extinguishers, and the ability to know how to use them or ability to use them. High supervision at least, and I would say at the very least have windows that can be used as escape. I think the rest can also just be about design. It's not a bad thing to have high occupancy, but the design really has to reflect how comfortable and how safe are the people who are occupying the space.
1: Right. I've really learned a lot from the both of you with the stories that you've shared, with all that you've shared with us. I have learned a lot. Brenda Nyawara, Vice President of the Architectural Association of Kenya, AAK, and DW's Lucy Riley. Thanks to both of you for sharing your insights and knowledge with us.
0: Thank you very much, Eddie. Thank you for having us.
2: Thank you, Eddie and Lucy.
1: If boarding schools are to remain trusted places for children, safety has to come first. Building on the lessons from this recent tragedy, let's hear from some Kenyans on what needs to change to better protect students.
3: I feel like when it comes to boarding school, the biggest and the best approach is dealing with these kids, nurturing them mentally and emotionally. Because as much as we have seen, as much as we put external safety measures, it is never 100%.
4: As much as we might be blaming the children, we need to know what exactly made them do it. Or what makes them do it. Because it's something that has been repeating itself. Parents and teachers should always be in the forefront to know what these kids are facing in life. Sometimes I feel like these measures are not in place as the way it should be. I think now the school authorities, they should always act according to the regularities provided by the Ministry of Education.
5: If we can have people have like mental health talks or something, want you to know what these students are going through so that they can know the cause of these incidents.
6: We're not doing much when it comes to security, because even there are some cases even you find security guards, some of them are asleep, some of them are sleeping, some of them that they're not even in their post. Security also comes in terms of maybe the dorms. You should have wide windows, you should have wide doors, places of emergencies, fire assembly points. Like, we just have to make sure that everything is okay when it comes to the personnel in charge of security, the cameras we are situating them, the fences, the doors, the windows, everything must be perfect for the security to be perfect.
1: Now, in the past, deadly school fires have prompted investigations, recommendations, and promises of change. However, as we've just heard, many schools still face overcrowding, aging facilities, and weak enforcement of safety standards. This shows that the challenge today isn't a lack of rules, it's making sure those rules are enforced before another tragedy strikes. What do you think? 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This show was co-produced and edited by Isaac Mugabe, and I am Eddie Micah Jr. Thanks for listening.
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8: Hello and welcome to Africa Link News. I'm Chinaza Samuel. Nigeria is stepping up its fight against criminal networks, and this time, the spotlight is on undocumented migrants. over the weekend, security agencies carried out a joint operation in Ogun State, arresting 46 suspected migrants. Authorities say the group includes men and women from Burkina Faso, Cote d'Ivoire, Togo and Senegal, and that they have been living in Nigeria for about 6 months without valid documents. In total, 36 men and 10 women were picked up, and they've now been handed over to immigration officials for further investigation. During questioning, the suspect said they were working for QNET, an online marketing platform. But here's the problem. QNET's operation has been copied and used in recruitment scams across West Africa. And in many cases, migrants end up either involved in or victims of these schemes. And here's the bigger issue. Nigeria has some of the busiest land borders in the region, making it tough to track movement across the country. Authorities say undocumented migration can make security even more complicated, especially when people can't be identified or easily verified. At the same time, West Africa has agreements that allow citizens to move freely. So the big question is, how do countries like Nigeria protect their borders while respecting free movement across the region? And Cote d'Ivoire became the first African nation to earn 3 points at the 2026 FIFA World Cup after Amad Diallo's dramatic 90-minute win secured a 1-0 victory over Ecuador in Philadelphia. DW's Andrew Wasike has more.
9: Ivorian fans are celebrating after the Elephants beat Ecuador 1-0 in their Group E opener, a result many called a dream start to their World Cup campaign.
10: I'm proud of my country, I'm proud of my team. And I'm so happy! It was an excellent game. We made it, and we're not stopping. We're going all the way to the final. Deliver!
9: The victory sets up a huge clash with Germany on June 20 in Toronto. The four-time world champions thrashed Curacao 7-1, and the winner is likely to top the group.
8: Democratic Republic of Congo has confirmed 782 Ebola cases and 181 deaths in the latest outbreak, according to government figures. Health authorities say 72 new cases were recorded in just 24 hours, one of the largest single-day increases since the outbreak began. The virus has also spread to two health zones in northern provinces of Ituri and North Kivu, raising concerns about further transmission. The outbreak remains concentrated in eastern Congo, where insecurity, displacement and difficulties tracing contacts continue to hamper response effort. Health workers warn that the true scale of the outbreak may be larger than official figures suggest. That's the news for today. Thanks for listening. I'm Chinaza Samuel.

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1: Hello and welcome to Inside Europe, the weekly current affairs podcast and radio programme from DW, Germany's international broadcaster. I'm Kate Laycock in Bonn. This week on the show, on a knife edge, a tightly fought referendum in Switzerland could see the population capped at 10 million. Temperature check, we dissect Kosovo's troubled post-election landscape in the company of some of the key players, including former President Vjosa Osmani. And business with the enemy, the financial ties undermining the EU's attempt to isolate Russia. Those stories and more coming up here on Inside Europe. This week, our roundup of European news stories is written by Emma Meyer and presented by Laura Kabelka.
2: On Wednesday, police in Northern Ireland used water cannon in an attempt to control rioters during a second consecutive night of anti-immigrant violence. This comes after a Sudanese man was charged with attempted murder over a knife attack in Belfast, which was caught on video. Northern Ireland Prime Minister Michelle O'Neill condemned the violence, stating that groups of masked men burning families out of their homes is nothing less than disgusting cowardice. The knife attack, which UK Prime Minister Keir Starmer condemned as sickening, comes at a time of heightened tensions in Britain. In December, an 18-year-old student was fatally stabbed in Southampton by a man who falsely claimed he had been racially abused and had acted in self-defense. While he was jailed for life on June 1st, the release of police body cam footage showing the victim handcuffed as he lay dying has led to intense scrutiny of the police response, prompting protests. Politically motivated crimes in Germany reached a new high last year, with the greatest number of cases attributed to right-wing actors, according to statistics released on Tuesday by the Interior Ministry. There was a sharp rise in violent attacks by far-left perpetrators, and such incidents were largely recorded during protests and demonstrations. In total, 85,837 political crimes were recorded in 2025, an increase of 2% over the previous year when authorities recorded a surge of around 40%. Political crimes related to espionage also skyrocketed by over 500%. The Greek Parliament on Tuesday signed off on new legislation to build so-called return hubs for the deportation of failed asylum seekers outside the bloc. This comes shortly after EU governments reached a provisional agreement this week on a set of new rules permitting EU countries to send migrants who have been denied entry to centers in third countries. Human rights groups say the new system could be abused to deny genuine asylum seekers their right to a fair hearing and full asylum procedure. Bilateral agreements with third countries are required for the system. Greek Migration Minister Thanos Plevris told Athens News Agency on Wednesday that his government has already been in consultations with two African countries. Over the past decade, Greece has been Europe's main entrance point for migrants. Pope Leo has engaged on a five-day tour of Spain in what is the first papal visit to the country in 15 years. On Wednesday, he inaugurated the nearly completed Sagrada Familia's newest spire in Barcelona, which makes it the world's tallest church. The visit marks the 100th anniversary of architect Antoni Gaudí's death. Pope Leo also met Catholic bishops, telling them that the church must listen to abuse victims and offer them reparations. After the release of a report in 2023 stating that the Spanish clergy had sexually abused more than 200,000 children, Pope Leo called for more determined prevention and a culture of care. A deal was signed earlier this year by the Spanish state and the Catholic Church to provide compensation for victims of sexual abuse in church institutions. The Pope also addressed the Spanish government on topics such as migration, rearmament, and AI, urging for rigorous ethical vigilance. His address received a 7-minute-long standing ovation. Bulgaria's new defense minister, Dimitar Stoyanov, stated on Tuesday that his country would no longer provide arms to Kyiv while pushing for the end of the war through negotiations. Bulgaria, both a NATO and EU member state, had not officially sent military equipment to Ukraine in the beginning of the war, but rather exported to European intermediaries. After a policy change in 2024, the country sent Ukraine tanks and weapons, among other equipment. Bulgaria's new government pledged to follow pro-EU policies after it was sworn in last month. However, the Atlantic Council warned that Bulgaria could position itself to replace Hungary as Putin's proxy inside the EU and NATO under the leadership of the pro-Russian former president and Air Force commander Rumen Radev. Laura Kabelka with that roundup of European news, recorded on Thursday, 11th of June. For more up-to-date headlines and analysis from a European perspective, you can go to dw.com or download DW's Breaking World News app. This is Inside Europe, and I'm Kate Laycock in Germany. This week, the so-called anti-immigration protests that you're likely to have heard about played out on the streets of Belfast as violent mobs set fire to cars and homes belonging to people identified as foreign. Those were the events cheered on and amplified by Elon Musk on his platform X. Meanwhile, in Switzerland, fears about immigration were being channeled in an altogether quieter and, well, more Swiss kind of way, via a referendum. The referendum in question takes place on Sunday, 14th of June. On the ballot, a proposal brought by the far-right Swiss People's Party, SVP, which would commit the country to capping its population at 10 million by 2050. Should the motion pass, and opinion polls at the time of recording put the result on a knife's edge, then Switzerland would not only make history as the first country in the world to impose a population cap, it would also enter uncharted waters, both economically and in terms of the legal frameworks which govern its relationship with the EU. For a fully immersive deep dive into this Swiss smoking gun of an election, I recommend that you read Jesse Stevens' long-form essay in the New Yorker magazine, which appears under the heading Letter from Mayenfeld. One word in this essay really stuck out for me. That's the word Unbehagen, which means an uneasy feeling of misgiving or low-level dread. Why, I wondered, was a successful and prosperous country like Switzerland seemingly caught by a nationwide feeling of Unbehagen? It's a question that I decided to put to Jesse Stevens herself.
3: I think that's one reason why this debate interested me so much. It's a debate that is, of course, very specific to Switzerland, with many characteristics that are specific to this country. It's unique direct democracy system, its unique history of being an old democracy within Europe, of being a small country with a high proportion of foreigners. And yet this idea of a kind of Unbehagen, a sense that things are changing very rapidly and a sense that there's maybe a lack of a good story for what an economy is for or what prosperity is for, what the success of many Western democracies is for. And I think that there's something there that actually resonates a little bit with other democracies throughout the West.
2: That's interesting. What an economy is for, but also, Jesse, what an economy is built on, because a large part of Switzerland's economic success story has to do with foreign workers, right?
3: Yes, that is true now in Switzerland, and it was true even at the turn of the century when Switzerland was industrializing. And there were many Italian workers, many migrants from southern Italy. Switzerland has had a number of waves of immigration more recently from Yugoslavia, refugees from Sri Lanka. And many of these populations have been very much incorporated into the social fabric and are very much part of the story of Switzerland's really astounding economic success. From that perspective, this initiative could also be seen in some ways as not only a rupture with bilateral agreements with the European Union, due to some of the measures that it would trigger, but also as a break from the economic order that has underpinned a lot of Switzerland's success.
4: Let's talk about that potential rupture. So the rupture would come not necessarily immediately after the vote, but when Switzerland were to meet that 10 million cap, which would be on current figures a long time before 2050, what would happen?
3: So the initiative is designed to be implemented by triggering two main measures. From 9.5 million, the initiative will target residency rights for some people who are under protection through international law. They've fled conflict or civil war at home. And it will also restrict family reunification. This is not a large population, so the even greater rupture would be the second measure, which is to trigger the cancellation of the free movement of persons agreement with the rest of Europe. This would throw the status of cross-border workers into doubt, people who live in France and Germany but work in Switzerland. It would prevent over 100,000 workers from the EU who enter Switzerland each year from gaining long-term residency rights. This could harm Switzerland's economic competitiveness. And because free movement of persons is bundled in with other bilateral agreements with Europe, it would also have major consequences for Switzerland's trade within Europe. And Switzerland is an export-dependent economy, so that's not to be underestimated.
4: Finally, Jessie, as a British person, you know, reading your long form essay on this in the New Yorker, I had strong feelings of deja vu. A lot of this was reminiscent of Brexit, and not just because it was a referendum question, but because it seemed to be a referendum question onto which so many other things were being projected, and also this sort of sense of an existential debate about national identity being squeezed into one little question on a ballot paper. Do you think that that's a fair parallel? I mean, is that something that Swiss people are themselves aware of?
3: I think so. And as one member of the SVP explained to me, the initiative is framed in such a way that it says something to everyone. So if your primary concern is housing prices, if your primary concern is the loss of green space or nature to new construction, this seems to resonate with this. If your primary concern is immigration, it also seems to target that concern. And I think, above all, it again targets this kind of sense of unease that things have changed really rapidly and that many people that they're kind of feel that they might be catching up to what is all this change for? What is all this growth for? And in that sense, the vote does sort of present an opportunity to express confusion, concern, or discontent.
4: Well, Switzerland goes to the ballot on the 14th. And in the meantime, we will be linking to your wonderful deep dive essay in The New Yorker. Jessie Stevens, thank you so much for talking to me.
3: Thanks for having me.
4: From Switzerland on the eve of a referendum, we turn to Kosovo in the week after an election. Again, if doing the same thing repeatedly in the expectation of a different outcome really is a sign of insanity, then Kosovo's electorate could at the moment be forgiven for thinking that their country's leaders are in the grip of some kind of madness, because they have just been called to vote in parliamentary elections for the third time in less than 18 months. And the result confirmed a hat-trick of victories for the Albanian Nationalist Self-Determination Party. But is that any more likely to deliver a much-needed stable government in Europe's youngest and second poorest country? Here's our correspondent in the Balkans, Guy Delaunay, to tell us more.
5: Another election, another victory for Vet Vendosje. That's Kosovo's Albanian Nationalist Party, whose name means self-determination. The initial count gave them 43% of the vote. That's more than double the share claimed by their closest rivals. And party leader Albin Kurti was jubilant.
6: This is Vetvendosia's fifth parliamentary election victory in less than 7 years. Everyone competes, the majority votes, and we win. It's confirmation that this is at least the decade of Vetvendosia's government, and I believe it could be even longer. We bring together workers, enterprises, infrastructure, agriculture, and care for mothers and children, men and the elderly, for boys and girls. There is no difficulty that we have not overcome, even when it seemed impossible. Because now it is a state for all, and we are all for the state.
5: But as Albin Kurti knows, it's not quite as simple as that, and some of the numbers at this election would have made for uncomfortable reading. Turnout tumbled, with barely more than a third of the electorate taking part, and Vetvendosia's share of the vote was down by 8 percentage points compared to the previous election less than 6 months ago. That reflects both voter fatigue and frustration that Albin Kurti hasn't turned strong positions into stable governments.
7: What the biggest problem is here is not the system, it's the politicians that are shaping the system itself.
5: Eugen Sakoli is the coordinator of election monitor Democracy in Action.
7: For the first time in almost 20 years of existence of Kosovo as a state, political compromise and political consensus is being sold out to the public as an anti-value, not a value itself. Therefore, I think the situation in Kosovo reflects a rather immature political elite. The experience with the June 7th election clearly indicates that the citizens are fed up with this immature behavior of politicians. And basically with Vetvendosia, because of the highest loss in the votes and percentage, seemingly is the party who has taken, in the eyes of the citizens, the blame.
5: Two elections in 6 months would be bad enough, but Kosovo has gone to the polls 3 times since February last year. The first time, Vetvendosia failed to form a governing coalition. More recently, failure to agree on a candidate for president triggered the elections, and the opposition parties insist that's not their fault.
8: How is it possible to win 51% and lose that possibility to govern and go again into elections? I think it shows that the party that won the elections wasn't really interested to govern.
5: Arben Mustafa is an MP and member of the presidency of the largest opposition party, the PDK.
8: What Mr. Kurti has shown these years, he showed that he has no real interests to deal with the real problems in Kosovo, like economy or energy or health sector or education. His only interest was his own political power. And what he showed during these 2 years, he showed that he doesn't have any problem to keep the country in elections after elections, but he's not ready to give up the opportunity to get every power in the country, and we stopped that.
5: Albin Kurti's refusal to nominate his one-time ally Vjosa Osmani for a second term as president started the standoff. She then ran as the leading candidate for the centre-right LDK party, increasing their share of the vote. And despite the long-term loggerheads in Kosovo's politics, she's optimistic that this time will be different.
9: I'm a bit more hopeful this time that given the message that the people of Kosovo have sent, which is a very clear message of growing frustration because of the repeated elections, that there will be a bigger space, I would say, for compromise so that institutions can be up and running as soon as possible.
5: Kosovo hasn't had really a functioning government for 18 months now. What sort of issues is that causing for your country, which is firstly Europe's youngest, and secondly, according to the most recent information that I've seen, Europe's second poorest?
9: It causes enormous problems without a fully fledged functioning government. No proper decisions that are in the interest of the people can be taken. And mostly that is affecting our economy. The inflation is very high. And of course, there aren't any investments that would create jobs that would make the lives of the citizens easier. We haven't been able to implement the growth plan of the European Union, which would give Kosovo so many benefits from economy to justice to health to education. And for that reason, it's important that we have an up and running, fully fledged, fully functioning government as soon as possible.
5: But ultimately, it all comes down to one man, Albin Kurti. Previously, he's proven allergic to compromise. This time, he's singing a slightly different tune.
6: We will communicate, we will meet the opposition, and we will cooperate on all the political subjects of the Republic of Kosovo, because we hold the public interest above all.
5: Cynics will, of course, say they've heard all that before, and nobody would be too surprised if Kosovo holds yet another election before the year is out. Guy Delaunay, DW, Ljubljana.
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4: The meeting of EU defence ministers on Cyprus this week was dominated by a now familiar conundrum. European leaders say they want to do their maximum to help Ukraine and increase pressure on Russia to stop its war. But at the same time, some EU countries and companies appear to be profiting from keeping their business ties current with the Kremlin and even helping Moscow manufacture weapons. Our security correspondent, Terry Schultz, follows every twist in this seemingly never-ending story. And for the purposes of this particular telling, she's going to focus in on Ireland.
12: Out in the quiet countryside of County Limerick, Ireland, sits what some anti-corruption watchdogs allege is an important cog in Russia's war machine, Alganish Alumina, a refinery which produces the base material for aluminum, a critical component in weapons. While the facility is based in Ireland, it's owned by a Russian company, Rusal, which was founded by a Russian oligarch blacklisted by the European Union, Oleg Deripaska. The refinery ships out a significant portion of its production to Russia. That's not illegal at the moment, as alumina exports to Russia are not banned, although many argue they should be and should have been included in the EU's 21st round of sanctions against Moscow, which is under negotiation now. And in investigation by a consortium of media organizations found this specific refinery is directly supplying Russian weapons manufacturers. I asked Ireland's European Affairs Minister Thomas Byrne at a meeting in Cyprus Monday if all these points add up to a good enough reason to halt the shipments.
13: Is your government willing to stop exporting aluminium to Russia?
14: We've been very strong on sanctions against Russia, very, very strong on that. There's an investigation going on at the moment in relation to that particular facility, which does supply other places other than Russia. And when the results of that investigation are known, I have no doubt that the government will discuss that with the European Commission.
12: Irish officials didn't have the luxury of waiting until their own investigation is finished because EU Foreign Policy Chief Kaya Kallas visited Dublin Tuesday and addressed it in her meeting with Foreign and Trade Minister Helen McEntee.
15: The minister and I also discussed reports that sanctioned Russian defense companies may be benefiting from significant volumes of Irish aluminium imports. Alumina is not currently covered by the EU sanctions. Europe must close all loopholes, tighten sanctions enforcement, and ensure our commitments are backed by deeds. And no European products should end up in drones and missiles that kill Ukrainian civilians.
12: But sanctions approval requires unanimity among EU member states, and Ireland has in the past lobbied to keep this facility open, citing its employment of local workers and its supply of alumina to several EU countries in addition to Russia. Standing alongside Kallas, McEntee pledged that wouldn't be the case moving forward.
16: We will ensure that any decisions that need to be taken to put pressure on Russia, that they will have the full support of Ireland.
12: But in the meantime, there's another twist to this story, provided by journalists with the Organized Crime and Corruption Reporting Project and the Irish Times, who initially exposed this situation back in March. The Russian company Rusal, which owns the refinery in Ireland, also owns an aluminum smelter in Sweden called Kubal. Here's Irish Times reporter Conor Gallagher speaking Wednesday.
17: Swedish authorities have been launching a fairly intensive series of investigations against Kubal relating to its ownership and to allegations of breaching sanctions. So, first of all, they've arrested its CEO and another senior executive. They were arrested by Swedish Special Forces Police recently. The Swedish prosecutor I spoke to yesterday wouldn't go into details on why they were arrested, but just said that it's in relation to breaches of trade sanctions.
12: Gallagher said he believes that could be related to Rusal founder Oleg Deripaska, who said he stepped back from the company's management, but is perhaps still too closely tied to it. More details sure to come. Dublin will be under more scrutiny to end exemptions to sanctions starting in July as Ireland takes over the rotating presidency of the Council of the EU. Terry Schultz, DW, Brussels.
4: That's almost all we have time for this half hour. But before we go to break, I just want to share something altogether lovely and uplifting, which I spotted a while back on PRX's The World. It's Daniel Osman's portrait of Fima Chupakin, a New York-based Ukrainian pianist rediscovering his roots through the medium of jazz. Enjoy.
18: When I met Fima Chupakin, one of the first things that jumped out about him is that he loves to laugh, even when I just asked him to introduce himself.
19: My name is Fima, just like the organization, but spelled with an I. I guess that's my proper introduction.
18: Chupakin says that everything he has in life is because of music, and the music took him places. It took him to a music conservatory in Kharkiv, and later, in 2012, it brought him to the United States when he was granted a Fulbright scholarship. By that time, Chupakin's main musical obsession was jazz.
19: Jazz became like the music that I felt, wow, I can be so free in this music. Oh, and like somehow it had this aura of hipness to me. I wanted to be hip, I guess, you know, and like what was a hip thing, playing jazz? Yes.
18: Chupakin soon became immersed in the New York jazz scene, while also maintaining a strong connection with Ukraine. He'd often travel back and forth. He was always working, teaching, playing live, composing soundtracks, and producing albums. By 2022, Chupakin had been living in New York for nearly a decade. That was also the year when Russia began its full-scale invasion of Ukraine.
19: We just like started call all our friends, asking what's happening. And ever since that, I'm like living this kind of like double life that I feel like on the outside, I'm like friendly and smiley and whatever. But like sometimes deep down, it's like it's getting hard because I feel like I'm in this kind of limbo in between.
18: In between the U.S. and Ukraine, Chupakin says he realized that his life was centered in New York. For about a year, beginning with the full-scale invasion, he said on many levels it was hard for him to function in the U.S. His mind was always in Ukraine.
19: Because I physically and geographically live here, it doesn't mean that I'm intending to lose any kind of connections. No, it's actually even grew stronger.
18: Chupakin says that at this point, many Ukrainians have learned to live with the reality of Ukraine still being at war. Sometimes, he says, it drifts into the background, and yet it's always there.
4: Fima Chupakin's album with the Fima Trio, Hymn for the Fallen, is out now. Daniel Offman's piece was first broadcast on The World. You've been listening to an abridged version here on Inside Europe with me,
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21: From Feature Story News in the UK, I'm John Beaver. The G7 leaders are set to discuss a new impetus to try to end the war in Ukraine on the second day of the Leaders' Summit in France. 8 people have been killed after a US Air Force B-52 bomber crashed in California. And Cape Verde.
0: I'm Alan Graham in Quito, Ecuador, and this is WRMI, Radio Miami International, Okeechobee, Florida, USA, and www.wrmi.net. 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

ladies and gentlemen, Ed Bozeman, Lynchburg, Ohio, and the God Is Just Prayer Away radio broadcast. It is written, all the churches of Christ salute you. It is written, and the Lord said unto Moses, say unto Aaron, take thy rod and stretch out thine hand upon the waters of Egypt. It is written, and the Lord said unto Moses, go in unto Pharaoh and tell him, thus saith the Lord God of the Hebrews, let my people go that they may serve me. It is written, and the Lord said unto Moses, say unto Aaron, stretch out thy rod and smite the dust of the land, that it might become lice throughout the land of Egypt. It is written, and the Lord said unto Moses, rise up early in the morning and stand before Pharaoh and say unto him, I will send swarms of flies upon thee and upon thy servants and upon thy people.

And it came to pass that at midnight the Lord smote the firstborn of the land of Egypt, from the firstborn of Pharaoh that sat on the throne, unto the firstborn of the captives that was in the dungeon, and the firstborn of the cattle. And Pharaoh rose up in the night, he and all his servants, and all the Egyptians, and there was a great cry in Egypt, for there was not a house where there was not one dead. Would you be free from the burden of sin? There's power in the blood. Would you or evil a victory win? There's power in the blood. Would you be free from your passion and pride? There's power in the blood. Come for a cleansing in Calvary's tide. There's power in the blood. Would you be whiter, much whiter than snow? There's power in the blood. Sin stains are lost in its life-giving flow. There's power in the blood. Would you do service for Jesus your King? There's power in the blood. Would you live daily His praises to sing? There's power in the blood.

now, ladies and gentlemen, listen to this gospel message entitled The Ten Plagues. This is a message of sober contemplation, so listen up. And the Lord said unto Moses, in that statement we have one of the greatest proofs that the Bible is the inspired word of God. Moses said, and the Lord said unto him. If Moses was mistaken, or at best confused, we are faced with the unbelievable fact, the greatest system of morals the world has ever known, the Ten Commandments, was given unto us by accident. He not only said it once, but in the story of the ten plagues that were given to the Egyptians, he repeated that statement 10 times. And the Lord said unto Moses, now here are the 10 plagues that befell the land of Egypt before Pharaoh could be persuaded to let Israel go. The first plague was the turning of the water into blood. And the Lord said unto Moses, God told Moses to apply his rod to the river and streams, and they would become blood. We must note here that the deliverance of Israel from Egyptian bondage began with blood. In a similar manner, the deliverance from Pharaoh devil is not without blood. Without the shedding of blood, there is no remission. They did not know it, but we know now that the River Nile is 3,300 miles long. It is the longest river in the world. If God is going to change the river into blood, he picked the biggest one to show his mighty power. The river turned into blood. The fish died.

and the river stank. The Nile River was sacred to the Egyptians. They worshipped it, and to make their religion stink like dead fish was not a very nice thing for Moses to do. Moses would have a hard time finding a place to preach today if he did anything to give the impression that any false doctrine contrary to the Bible smells like dead fish. In the book of Revelation, chapter 17, is a story of some plagues that will take place in the last days. And one of them is the turning of water into blood. Blood as of a dead man. The waters of Revelation are identified in that chapter as peoples and languages and tongues. In that sense, the waters have become bloodied already for us today. Pharaoh had bloodied the waters when he commanded the Israelites to cast every son into the river. We too have bloodied the waters by our laws on abortion. Like Pharaoh, we have killed, but we have killed multiplied millions of infants, while Pharaoh only killed a few thousand at most. We have done and outdone Pharaoh, so we are now drinking blood. Look at the violence on the street and the drugs. The plague of blood is upon us now. And the Lord said unto Moses, Pharaoh's heart was hardened and would not let the people go. So the next plague was the plague of frogs. Moses told Aaron to stretch forth his hand over the streams of Egypt, and frogs came up and infested the land. Now God could have sent a plague of lions and tigers, but frogs are all that he needed for Pharaoh. There is an incident in Revelation 16 that fits in here. John said, I saw three unclean spirits like frogs come out of the mouth of the dragon, and out of the mouth of the beast, and out of the mouth of the false prophet. Again, we note that if false doctrine is like unclean frogs, we must have a lot of frog theology today, which is a good way to look at any doctrine that contradicts the Bible. Frog theology. Pharaoh begged Moses to get rid of the frogs. Moses said, when? Pharaoh said, tomorrow. Many today are like Pharaoh. They want to postpone salvation. At what time do you want to obey the Lord and be forgiven? Oh, I think I'll postpone salvation. I'll postpone heaven. Pharaoh said, give me one more night with the frogs. Give me one more night with the devil. Give me one more night with the bottle. Give me one more night. A little more time with my sin. And he said, tomorrow. Tomorrow, he promised his conscience. Tomorrow I mean to believe. Tomorrow I'll think as I ought to think. Tomorrow my Savior receive. Tomorrow, tomorrow, tomorrow. Thus day after day it went on. Tomorrow, tomorrow, tomorrow. Till youth like a vision was gone. Till age and his passions had written this message of fate on his brow. And forth from the shadows came death with a piteous syllable, now. And he said, tomorrow. And the Lord said unto Moses. The third plague was the plague of lice. God told Aaron to stretch out his rod and smite the dust, and it would become lice. Pharaoh told his magicians to see if they could scare up a few more lice, equal what Moses and Aaron did. The magician said, we can't do it. We are lousy enough already. And besides, this is the finger of God. This was the miracle that could not be imitated. The devil imitates God in many areas. Only God could bring a living thing out of dust. If he could make a man out of dust, making lice out of dust was a minor problem.
False doctrine may look good, but there is no life in it. The devil gives man an imitation Bible. Any book purporting to be a revelation from God except the Bible is an imitation. Unsuspecting Christians are prone to say, "But there is good in all religions." When the devil hears this, he says, "Gotcha." And the Lord said unto Moses, plague number 4 regarding the flies is also mentioned in Psalm 78. He sent different sorts of flies among them, which devoured them. They could have wallpapered their homes with flypaper, and it would not have done any good. Different kinds of flies. Some think that maggots are involved in this plague. This time Pharaoh relented a little. He told Moses that they could leave, and Pharaoh called for Moses and for Aaron and said, "Go ye and sacrifice to your God in the land." Pharaoh was trying to compromise. He said they could sacrifice in the land. God told Moses in the 3rd chapter of Exodus to go 3 days into the wilderness and sacrifice unto the Lord. This is always a good ploy of the devil. It's all right to be religious, but don't go too far. Don't go too far into the Bible. Don't get too deeply involved in prayer. Stay here in the land. Don't go too far from Egypt. Avoid extremes. Don't be a fanatic. Don't carry this thing too far. Take the Lord's Supper if you wish, but stay close to Egypt. Don't go into the wilderness on the Lord's Day. Save Sundays for Egyptian activities. The plague of flies is the plague of compromise. And the Lord said unto Moses, plague number 5 was a significant plague because the cattle got sick and died. I don't know what the disease was, but it killed them. The cattle were gods to the Egyptians, much like the cattle are gods to the Hindus. Apis the bull was one of the chief gods. Later on, the Israelites would make a god out of a molten gold in the shape of a calf and proclaimed, "These be your gods, O Israel, that brought you forth out of the land of Egypt." The Egyptian gods got sick and died. What a revolting development that was when their gods got sick. It is sad to think that the God of many Americans is sick. Sports is the God of many Americans, and boy is he sick. Corruption is noted everywhere. It seems an amazing coincidence that most of the sports teams are named after animals, like the Egyptians worshipped. Named after animals and birds, just as it was in the land of Egypt. Some things, such things as bears, tigers, lions, razorbacks, wolves, panthers, hawks, bulldogs, badgers, and longhorns. Most church members can give you the stats on their favorite team, yards rushing or yards retreating, batting averages, and so on. And if you ask them to give you 5 verses regarding salvation from the Bible, they cannot do it. "These be your gods, O Israel, that will lead you into the promised land." And the Lord said unto Moses. Now the next plague is the plague of boils. God said to Moses and Aaron, "Take hands full of ashes from the furnace and sprinkle them toward heaven, and they should become boils on the Egyptians." The boils were so bad that the magicians could not stand before Moses. You don't have to be a doctor to understand that boils are the results of corruption inside the body. If God worked the same in this dispensation of grace as he did then, it seems to me that many members of our court system would come down with a bad case of boils
on the basis of the corruption regarding abortion, homosexuality, and the senseless attitude toward the death penalty and punishment. And the Lord said unto Moses, and now plague number 7 is the plague of hail and fire. The same program as before. Again, Pharaoh promised to let the people go, and again, his heart was hardened and he refused. I knew a preacher many years ago who told me he had kept a list of all the people who promised him on their deathbed to serve the Lord if he gave them deliverance. And he said that of all the people who made that promise and then got well, he only knew of 2 who kept their promise. Like Pharaoh, their hearts were hardened. It is easy to offer a sick body to the Lord, but few are willing to offer a well body. Lord, this sick body is of no more use to me. It's not good for anything else, so you can have it. Pharaoh said, I have sinned twice, and he did not mean it. Balaam said, I have sinned, and he did not mean it. King Saul said, I have sinned 3 times, and he did not mean it. Judas said, I have sinned, and he did not mean it. David said, I have sinned 3 times, and he meant it. Job said, I have sinned, and he meant it. The prodigal son said, I have sinned, and he meant it. Achan said, I have sinned, and I don't know whether he meant it or not. 13 times in the Bible, somebody said, I have sinned, and more than half the time, they did not mean it. I wonder if our record today is any better than it was then. And the Lord said unto Moses, plague number 8 was the plague of locust. The locust seemed to have a demonic connotation. In Revelation 9, we read of locusts. They came out of the bottomless pit, and there came out of the smoke locusts upon the earth, and unto them was given power, as the scorpions of the earth have power. These locusts of Pharaoh point to the punishment of the unsaved in the presence of these infernal creatures. In Revelation we note that the unsaved shall be tormented day and night, forever and ever. Here again is the effort of Pharaoh to compromise. And Moses and Aaron were brought again unto Pharaoh, and he said unto them, go and serve the Lord your God, but who are they that shall go? Pharaoh told Moses and Aaron to go and serve the Lord, but leave the kids behind in Egypt. He wanted the kids. He wanted the young people. He told them, ye that are men, go and serve the Lord. Moses refused to go without the children. Many there are today who serve the Lord, but their kids are still in Egypt. Ladies and gentlemen, where are your kids? Are they still in Egypt? Ye that are men, go to the feast on the Lord's day, but leave the kids in Egypt. Sometimes you can hear the Egyptian music in the household of the saints. You have heard of writing that was done in hieroglyphics? There are people today who sing in hieroglyphics. It may be very well a blessing that you don't know what they are really singing. Many go up to the feast and leave the kids in Egypt. Once more as before, Pharaoh's heart was hardened and refused to let the people go. And the Lord said unto Moses, the 9th plague was one of the worst of all so far. God told Moses to stretch out his hand over Egypt, and darkness fell on the land. How dark did it get? It must have been like the darkness of eternity without God. Jude speaks of those for whom the blackness of darkness has been reserved forever. Someone told me of a person who said that if they went to hell, they would have plenty of company. Well, what difference does it make how much company you have? You won't see anybody anyway in that place of Stygian blackness. The darkness was not announced to Pharaoh. It came to him as a surprise. He didn't know it was coming. This reminds us of the second coming of Jesus. It will not be announced on the 11 o'clock news. In a moment, in the
twinkling of an eye, and there he is. Those today who are not in Christ are in the dark. Paul told the Colossians that God translated us from the darkness into the kingdom of the Son of his love. The children of Israel had light in their dwellings. That sounds like the Lord's church. The world lives in moral darkness. The prophet speaks of this day and time when he said in Isaiah 5, "Woe unto them that call evil good and good evil, that call darkness for light and light for darkness, that put bitter for sweet and sweet for bitter. However, we in the Lord's church have light in our dwellings. When we face a serious sickness, we have light in our dwelling. When we are, as Christians, face death, we have light in our dwellings." And the Lord said unto Moses, the tenth plague was the slaying of the firstborn of every family in the land of Egypt. Pharaoh had slain the male children of the children of Israel, and now judgment day had come for him. God said he would go out over the land of Egypt at about midnight and kill the firstborn. Moses was told to give the Israelites the instructions about the slaying of the Passover lamb. The blood was to be applied to the two side posts and the upper doorpost of every home in Israel. The Lord said, "The blood shall be a token upon the house where you are, and when I see the blood, I will pass over you." Now it is important to notice that the blood must be applied in the proper manner. It would not suffice to put a bucket of blood on the porch. The blood must be put on the two side posts and the upper doorpost. Take a good look at the blood. See the blood from the hands of Jesus, his feet, his head, his back. But notice in particular the blood from his riven side. The blood that poured forth from his body after he was dead. That was the last of it. Look at that blood with the full knowledge. That is the last blood that will be shed for our salvation. Paul said in Hebrews 9, "Without the shedding of blood, there is no remission. There will not be any other sacrifice for our sins except the Lord Jesus Christ." In the New Testament is the application of the blood of our Passover lamb. The blood must be applied in the scriptural appointed matter. Paul said in Romans, the 6th chapter, "Know ye not that as many of us as were baptized into Christ were baptized into his death. Therefore we are buried with him by baptism into death, that like as Christ was raised from the dead by the glory of the Father, even so we also should walk in newness of life. For if we have been united with him in the likeness of his death, we shall be also in the likeness of his resurrection." The blood must be applied in the right way. To apply the blood, we must go to the place where the blood was shed. The blood was shed at the cross at his death. We are baptized into his death. We are buried with him. Our immersion into Christ is the divinely appointed way for us to go to the cross and contact the blood of the Passover lamb. We do not know the hour of the Lord's return, and what hour it will be, or what moment it will be. But when he comes, he will be looking for the blood. When I see the blood, I will pass over you. And the Lord said unto Moses. Ladies and gentlemen, you have just heard the God is Just a Prayer Away radio broadcast brought to you by Ed Bousman, Bousman, Post Office Box 511, Lynchburg, Ohio, 45142, USA. 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
1: It's 8 p.m. in Israel on Tuesday, the 16th of June. In the headlines, President Trump launches an unprecedented attack on Israeli actions in Lebanon, suggesting Syria, not Israel, should rein in Hezbollah. Iran insists there can be no Gulf ceasefire if the IDF remains in Lebanon. The Memorandum of Understanding will be signed in Switzerland on Friday. Prime Minister Netanyahu admits he does not know what is in the agreement. The Air Force commander confirmed President Trump's intervention torpedoed a massive attack on Iran last week at the last minute. Israel declares Route 60 the biblical highway. And the weather, no significant change. Good evening, this is Mark Weiss with the news. President Trump has launched a scathing attack on Israeli actions in Lebanon, saying if Israel can't do the job without killing everyone else, Syria should do the job. He was speaking at the G7 gathering in France today in a bilateral meeting with the Qatari emir, Tamim bin Hamad Al Thani.
2: Can this deal survive if Israel attacks?
3: It can, and, you know, I consider that the minor war, the Iran's a big one, but we have that a little pinprick out there that constantly rears its head, and that's Hezbollah. I'll tell you what, Israel's fighting Hezbollah too long, and too many people are being killed.

0: country. It was a country where you had professors, doctors, lawyers. The great intellect was in Lebanon. Now it's just, it's terrible. I would say of all countries, they've been treated the worst. And they can't defend themselves. And they have Hezbollah, which is a problem for them. So, no, I'm not happy with the way Israel has handled themselves with Lebanon and with Hezbollah. They should have been able to do the job faster. It just goes on forever. And when that happens, it throws a negative light on the big deal, and that's the deal with Iran.
1: President Trump. Hezbollah has received assurances from Iran that it will demand a withdrawal of Israeli troops from Lebanon in its next phase of talks with the United States, Hezbollah's media relations office told Reuters today. A withdrawal would be the result of, and not a precondition for, continuing talks between Tehran and Washington following the signing of the Memorandum of Understanding between the two countries on Friday, Hezbollah said. The group told Reuters that there would be no nuclear deal between Iran and the United States unless the Israelis withdraw from Lebanon. Iran's parliament speaker, Mohammed Baghir Ghalibaf, told his Lebanese counterpart that Israel must withdraw from what he termed the occupied areas in Lebanon and that displaced residents of the country's south must return to their homes. In a call with Lebanese parliament speaker, Navih Berri, the Iranian top negotiator also said the war must end on all fronts, including Lebanon. Hezbollah is not included in the U.S.-Iran deal, U.S. Ambassador to Israel Mike Huckabee said today, citing Secretary of State Mark Rubio and adding that Israel does not need Iran's permission to defend itself. The U.S.-Iran Memorandum of Understanding could be signed on Friday at the Burgenstock Mountain Top Resort in central Switzerland, according to a statement issued by the Swiss government. The Swiss Foreign Ministry said in a statement it has been in close contact with the US, Iran, Pakistan and Qatar regarding the possible signing ceremony. President Trump maintained on Tuesday that an interim accord with Iran makes clear Tehran will never be allowed to develop a nuclear weapon. Speaking ahead of talks with Qatar's Emir Sheikh Tamim bin Hamad Al Thani on the sidelines of the G7 summit in France, Trump defended the 14-point Memorandum of Understanding, warning that all hell will rain down on Iran if it sought to acquire a nuclear weapon.
0: We have our deal done with Iran, and it should be successful. It goes to a second stage, which I think will be actually easier. I didn't want to attack them last week, but we had no choice. And we did it twice, actually. We were doing it a third time, and we were able to not have to do that. But we have a deal that's a fair deal. It's a good deal. We are not investing any money in Iran, by the way. The rumor got out there yesterday, it was ridiculous. We have the right to go in someday and do if I want to do something or if somebody wants to do something, but we are not investing any money. We have no obligation to invest any money in Iran. The one thing that's happening that's of note, frankly, the only thing that really matters to me, is Iran will never have a nuclear weapon. And it says it loud and clear. They're not going to develop it. They're not going to buy it. They're not going to do anything with it. And if they do, they suffer unbelievable consequences. Not just a little bit, like, I won't even tell you the consequences, but the consequences are the ultimate consequences. And with that being said, I hope we have a very good relationship. But the biggest thing is they will not have a nuclear weapon. And that's the reason I got in, and that's the reason I agreed to sign. They will not develop, purchase, buy, or any other thing. They're not going to acquire a nuclear weapon. If they do, all hell will rain down on them. Now, you talk about regime change. I never cared about regime change. It's never a part, but I guess you have regime change because you know better than anybody. The first group, they're all dead. The second group, they're dead. A part of the third group is gone. And we're dealing with people that I think are very rational people. And they were nice to deal with.

0: Very strong people, smart people. I think actually they're smarter than the first and second group. But they're not radicalized and they're, you know, looking to help their country.
1: President Trump. Vice President J.D. Vance told Fox News that President Trump may decide to release Washington's agreement with Tehran before Friday. The agreement, which was electronically signed by leaders in the U.S. and Iran, is expected to be signed in person on Friday. Vance said the deal would involve no direct U.S. funding and also responded to comments by former President Barack Obama, saying Gulf Arab states support the new agreement and opposed the 2015 Joint Comprehensive Plan of Action, the JCPOA.
2: A lot of people are questioning, why not release the Memorandum of Understanding? You said it will happen this week.
3: Correct. So there are some diplomatic protocols, Sean. There are some sequencing that the Pakistanis have been involved in this, the Qataris have been involved in this. And what the president has said is the agreement will come out on Friday. He may decide to release the agreement sooner than that, but we have this formal ceremony on Friday, and that's when the president right now wants to release the memorandum. The agreement says they are not getting a single dime of American money. That's just not what this is. What the agreement does say, Sean, is, again, if the Iranians behave, and if there are sanctions relief, and if the Iranians are integrated into the world economy, we would invite other countries, not us, but other countries to invest in their country. That's fine, but only if they comply with the terms of the agreement.
2: Obama took a shot and said, I don't think this deal is any better than the deal we had before. The JCPOA was dramatically different than what you are describing here tonight.
3: And I'd ask the president, the former president, I'd say, Obama, why in the world, if it's the same thing, why is it that the Gulf Arabs hated your deal and they love our deal? They are the ones who are in the region. They know what it means to enrich the worst terrorist regime in the world, and they also know what it means to turn over a new leaf and to go to a different future. So I think President Obama, he should acknowledge that the people who are closest to this, they love the Trump deal. They hate the Obama deal, and that's maybe the biggest endorsement of this plan.
1: President Vance. Iran and the U.S. will start a new round of negotiations in Switzerland on Friday to reach a final agreement after the Memorandum of Understanding is signed, according to the Iranian Foreign Minister. Abbas Araghchi also warned that any Israeli attack on Lebanon or continued presence in Lebanese territory from now on constituted a violation of the interim agreement with the U.S. In our view, the two parties to this memorandum are the U.S. and Israel on one side and Iran and Hezbollah on the other, he said. The Wall Street Journal reports that Iran will be permitted to immediately start selling fuel and oil under the agreement reached with the U.S. According to the report, waivers for sanctions related to oil sales will take effect upon Friday's signing of the Memorandum of Understanding. The provisions will include banking, transport, and insurance services required to facilitate sales, according to the Wall Street Journal. The Trump administration is considering establishing a $300 billion investment fund for Iran if Tehran adheres to the ceasefire agreement that includes a nuclear deal, according to the Financial Times. The financial incentives would be tied to Iran's adherence to the MOU to be signed on Friday. Qatar's foreign ministry spokesperson Majid Al Ansari said on Tuesday the Memorandum of Understanding was expected to reopen the Strait of Hormuz to normal navigation, allowing Qatar to resume supplying energy to world markets.
4: We are cautiously optimistic that the signing of the Memorandum of Understanding will lead to a next phase of regional security through the talks that will take place on the nuclear program and on other issues relating to regional security. But we are confident that, as reported, the MOU will reopen the Strait for normal navigation, and that would allow countries like Qatar to again be supplying energy to the world and to lessen the burden of the closure of the Strait of Hormuz on international energy markets, of course, and food markets as a result of the fertilizer. So.
1: Qatar's foreign ministry spokesperson, Majid Al Ansari. What are they saying in Iran about the Memorandum of Understanding? We spoke with Iran analyst Nati Tobian. We are speaking with Iran analyst Nati Tobian. So how is the regime portraying this Memorandum of Understanding reached with the U.S., presumably as a significant achievement?
5: This is the way they present it. Of course, no one except the ones who have signed the MOU, namely J.D. Vance, Donald Trump, and Mohammad Gholibaf, the Speaker of the Iranian Majlis Parliament, know exactly why what they have signed on. But there are two main narratives. The narrative that is prevalent in the Iranian mainstream media of the regime, that we have defeated the U.S. and the U.S. have yielded to all our demands. On the other hand, the deputy of the head of their committee for foreign policy and national security, Mahmoud Ghamdabian, has said in an interview that according to the draft that he has, it is a contrary, and with Iran signing this MOU, it will become an American colony. This is what he calls it. And he says that there are much better demands for Iran in the previous draft, but the recent draft that he's seen is much worse document that he can ever imagine. We'll have to wait and see when Donald Trump will publish the whole document.
1: And what about Lebanon? Because the Iranian foreign minister today made it clear that as far as Tehran is concerned, the ceasefire also includes Lebanon, and even a presence of IDF troops in Lebanon would be considered a violation of the ceasefire.
5: Yes, but on the other hand, we have the statement of an American high official that as far as the United States is concerned, Israel has the right to defend itself, and the MOU doesn't include any retreat of the Israeli forces from Lebanon. So we'll have to wait and see what really is in the document.
1: Now, President Trump, of course, was playing up the fact that Iran says it will not acquire a nuclear bomb. But isn't it true that the regime has been saying this all along? So it's not really a concession on Iran's part, is it?
5: Add what you said to the latest leak of the CIA that has informed President Trump. The Iranians have said during the negotiations, is in contrast with their internal discussions. This is basically their life insurance policy. If they waiver it, they just, they're totally exposed. And I'm not the one who's saying it. High officials inside Iran say it. And if all that is, all that what you've said is not enough, you just have to look at the demonstration, in Iran worldwide, the central squares, which is, led by the actually the very tough and hardliners of the regime that say that all the negotiators are traitors, and they demand that they should be held accountable, but to be prosecuted and brought to a court, because the Iranian regime hasn't had the chance to bury their leader. And already the Iranian officials, namely Abbas Araghchi, the foreign minister, and Gholibaf, are signing an MOU on an agreement with no less than the one who has actually murdered their leader. So, prepare your popcorns and your drinks. Sit back and chill.
1: We all remember when President Trump told the Iranian protesters that help is on the way. It seems that the only help on the way now is help for the regime.
5: Well, this is one way to look at it. And at least for now, this is what it is, seemed. But I suggest to myself and I suggest to all of us to wait and see. We just have to remember that the millions of protesters who took the streets in January and were massacred by tens of thousands did not listen neither to Donald Trump or Benjamin Netanyahu. The only voice they listened was the voice of the Crown Prince, Reza Pahlavi, and only when he said them to take to the streets, they did it. Many of them came to the streets with their wills inside their pockets. Many of them knew that they will not, not stay alive. And yet they came and paid the heavy price.
1: If we've already got you on the line and we're talking about the Crown Prince, tens of thousands of Iranian exiles hostile to the regime were at the World Cup opening game of Iran between New Zealand, which ended 2-2. The regime national anthem was booed by those people. There were thousands of flags of the with the symbols of the lion and the sun representing the pre-regime Iran. Has the regime commented on this at all?
5: Well, I haven't said the whole game yet. I didn't have the time to watch the game. But they will probably, lower the voices and censor it. We just have to remember that all the games are broadcast inside Iran with the 1 or 2 minute delay in order to, give them to the opportunity to censor whatever they don't like. But the joke of the day was actually the Iranian goalkeeper who, really before the whole tournament began, he swore on the martyred leader's life or dignity that he will keep the Iranian goal closed as the Strait of Hormuz, and we all saw what exactly happened.
1: Oh dear, he let 2 goals in. Maybe he'll meet his fate when he goes home.
5: it's become a joke in the social media. People has people have said that you were amusing enough just to say this foolish statement. Keep saying this nonsense, and we're having fun with you. Keep going.
1: Iran analyst Nati Tobian. With the U.S.-Iran agreement now expected to move forward as announced, concerns over its strategic implications and impact on regional security are being voiced in Jerusalem. Seema Shain, a former Mossad official and a former director of the Iran and Shiite Axis research program at the INSS, the Institute for National Security Studies. In a Zoom meeting hosted by Media Central, she said it is likely there will ultimately be no nuclear agreement and that Iran scored a huge victory by linking the Lebanese front with the Gulf ceasefire.
6: Now, as you all know, we don't have the exact details of the MOU. We have what the Iranians are saying, and of course they are elaborating on what they will get, and they are less elaborating on what they are going to give. At the same time, we hear here and there from the Americans what they are going to get from Iran. So the picture, I think it would be correct to say that 70% of the MOU can be understood from both sides, but it's sometimes the devil is in the details. So it's important that we have all the indications before we talk about everything, but still we can say several things. One is that the nuclear issue will be negotiated in the 60 coming days. As far as I remember, the Iranians negotiating, it will then be extended to 60 more days. And a big question mark from my point of view, whether there will be at all a nuclear agreement. The issues on the nuclear side are very problematic. Some of them are in dispute between the U.S. and Iran, and it will be very difficult. And Iran doesn't have any interest in having an agreement. So from their point of view, in any case, they are not going to enrich in most of the sites that were destroyed or partially destroyed. And from their point of view, being in a situation where there is no agreement doesn't have any problem, even because they don't believe that they will get the relief of sanctions, the full relief of sanctions. And from their point of view, what they will get now, which is the frozen sums of money and the capability to export oil, I think from their economic point of view, it's good enough. And therefore, it might be, as far as I understand it, it might be that there will be no nuclear agreement at all. We'll see about that. Let me say two words about it. So that's one element. The other one is that that the U.S. accepted the Iranian demand to stop the war on all fronts, which means on Lebanon as well, of course, also with the Houthis, but that's not an open front as Lebanon. This is a huge, huge achievement of the Iranians. I have to admit it's difficult to understand why the Americans accepted it from the beginning, not just today, but from the beginning of the talks between the two sides, giving actually Iran the legitimacy to be responsible for what is happening in Lebanon, in spite of the fact that the Americans themselves have started a channel of negotiations between Israel and Lebanon that is completely contradicting the acceptance of Hezbollah as part of Iranian national security. The issue of the talks in Washington was to make sure that the Lebanese government is deciding about what will happen in Lebanon, and two, that they will, as they have said openly, they will strive for disarming Hezbollah. By allowing Iran to decide what will happen in Lebanon, the U.S. is giving Iran the possibility to continue and support Hezbollah and to make sure that Hezbollah is a major political actor in the Lebanese arena. So that's the second element I want to say about the MOU. The third is the issue of the opening of the Hormuz. From what we understand now, it might be one of the things that the Americans wanted to give in order to prevent an Iranian attack on Israel, and of course the Israel retaliation, and that is to make sure that the closure on the Hormuz from the American side will stop immediately, completely on Friday, once the MOU is signed. It had to be in 30 days and gradually related to what the Iranians will do. There was a decision on the American side to do it immediately on Friday. The fourth thing that I want to mention about the MOU is that we see a very large engagement on the negotiations, not only by Pakistan that everybody knows, but mostly by Qatar, that in all the disputes in the Middle East, we find the Qataris, and in this case, we find them again. And it's not only that we find them again, they were sitting in Tehran immediately as the Iranians have announced that they will not sign the MOU because of the attack in Lebanon in Dahia. Immediately they went to Iran. They have been sitting there talking directly to the American administration, probably some of them to the president himself, and they brought the sides together. And this is something that we should look upon, because the relations between Iran and the Gulf states will be an issue the day after. In spite of Iran attacking all the states, including Qatar, in spite of attacking their some of their facilities, oil and gas facilities, the Gulf states understand that they don't have an alternative to their neighbor, their regional superpower neighbor, Iran. And therefore, they will try to find the ways to improve relations, even though no one of them will believe the Iranians and will love them too much, but still there is a need to compensate this way or the other, and to come to terms between the two. Let me say one word about the nuclear issue, which we don't know exactly the wording that will be in the MOU, and therefore there is still a possibility, as far as I understand, that the Americans wanted very much to be there, that Iran, that there will be a saying about Iran willing to negotiate the removal of the diluted material, and also, of course, the commitment that the Iranians are saying for the last 30 years that they will not acquire a nuclear bomb, if somebody believes that that will happen. So this is where we stand. As everybody can understand, Israel is not happy with that. It's neither the security establishment nor the political, the prime minister. Various reasons, but the most important one, two, I would say, is one, the nuclear issue, and two, Lebanon. These are two issues that are very problematic from Israel's point of view. We'll see how it develops in the coming days until Friday. And therefore, there is a continuation of a leakage coming from the cabinet from yesterday evening, from some of the ministers saying this agreement is between Iran and the U.S., it's not between Israel, and therefore we are not committed. That is, of course, not the position of the prime minister, that cannot go against Trump, but other ministers are bringing it out that they were against. And we'll see how things develop. I remind everyone that we are 3 months from elections in Israel, and everything is within the atmosphere of elections and the relevance of every step and every development is related to also to the development to the elections.
1: Sima Shain. These are the main stories making headlines at this hour. An election poll just published on Khan Channel 11 has found for the first time that Gadi Eisenkot has a significant lead over Naftali Bennett. Eisenkot would win 21 seats if elections were held today, as opposed to only 17 for Bennett. Eisenkot thus emerges as by far the most serious contender against Prime Minister Netanyahu. The Likud remains the largest party with 23 seats. That's two more than Eisenkot's party. Overall, the blocs have 68 for the opposition, which includes the Arab parties, and 52 for the Netanyahu bloc. In other news, President Trump launches an unprecedented attack on Israeli actions in Lebanon, suggesting Syria, not Israel, should rein in Hezbollah. Iran insists there could be no Gulf ceasefire if the IDF remains in Lebanon. The Memorandum of Understanding will be signed in Switzerland on Friday. Prime Minister Netanyahu admits he does not know what is in the agreement. The entire Air Force was ready to take off for a broad strike mission in Iran and was stopped an hour before departure last week, according to Israel Air Force Commander Omer Tishler, writing in a letter to Air Force personnel, saying the planned operation was halted just before launch. In the letter to Air Force members, he added, "It is still too early to assess how global developments will affect the security reality, but our mission was and remains to defend the security of Israel." The Air Force today intercepted several rockets launched by Hezbollah at an area where Israeli troops were operating in southern Lebanon. The Air Force subsequently struck and dismantled the launcher from which some of the rockets were fired, the IDF statement said. The statement also said that in a separate incident earlier today, troops fired a warning shot towards a suspicious vehicle in south Lebanon and later struck the area to remove the threat. Leaders of the G7 are in France, with the Middle East crisis dominating the talks after President Trump described the recent understanding with Iran as a diplomatic breakthrough, signalling a shift in Washington's focus. The summit agenda centres on efforts to manage escalating tensions following Trump's announcement of the MOU. Trump said, "I think a lot of great things are going to happen now in the Middle East." He was speaking during a meeting with French President Macron, adding that the Iran understanding allows Washington to focus on broader regional priorities. Prime Minister Benjamin Netanyahu, at a press conference on Monday night, his first in 3 months, admitted he does not know what is written in the US-Iran Memorandum of Understanding. Netanyahu opened his press conference with an assertive defense of what he portrayed as the success of the six-week U.S.-Israeli offensive against Iran, which he said had prevented Israel's annihilation by a nuclear Iran. He said, "With an agreement or without an agreement, Iran will not have nuclear weapons, not today and not tomorrow. As long as I am Prime Minister of Israel, it will not happen." Netanyahu declined during the press conference to say whether he would permit Israel to strike Iran alone or act independently against Hezbollah in Lebanon. Opposition figures sharply criticized Netanyahu following his press conference, rejecting his claims that the recent war against Iran saved Israel from nuclear annihilation. Former Prime Minister Naftali Bennett told reporters in a press conference, "The term of this Netanyahu government began with a civil war, continued with the October the 7th massacre, and is now ending with a historic failure against Iran." Mutula local council head David Azulai said interception debris from recent Hezbollah rocket fire fell inside residential yards and homes in the town, writing that there are disconnected statements by the Prime Minister and a reality of explosions and interception fragments. He added, "This kills, does not allow us to sleep, and above all, does not allow us to return to a normal routine of life in quiet and peace." Israel's Antiquities Authority has unveiled two Roman-era statues that were unearthed in a rare, almost intact state. The two bust statues, made of marble and dated to be 1,700 years old, were found facing down in an excavation site near the northern town of Binyamina, Givat Ada. Researcher Mikhail Sorotskin, who managed the excavation, said that the statues were in such a good state when uncovered that it was too good to be true. Researchers found the ancient Greek name Lycurgus engraved on the base of one of the marble figures, assuming it was referring to the legendary founder of Sparta, due to the statue's serious facial features. The second one was yet to be identified, but Sorovskin said that he and his team speculate that it may belong to a philosopher.
7: It is incredibly rare to find two complete busts, because usually they were reused for their material in other for other purposes. And to have them here in front of us after 1700 years covered by earth, it is very exciting, and we are proud to show it and share it with the world. It is because it's so rare to find such things in Israel. As we got there and started excavating and unearthing the finding ourselves, we were amazed to see large marble figures, and as we looked at it, we were shocked. We could not believe it because it's too good to be true. It's a discovery of a lifetime, especially in this quality and with this preservation. You can see it's completely intact except the nose of this figure. To find them neatly and deliberately placed there, facing downwards, it is, we can understand they were hidden on purpose, so they will not be stolen or reused. On the bust of Lycurgus, we can see the wrinkles and the serious look on his face, and he has gravitas of an important statesman. We expect to find such features of seriousness, of someone who is in charge of leading the Spartan doctrine. On the other hand, we have this bust of this figure, which has a lot of serenity in his facial features, and he has an aura of serenity and wisdom with him. It is yet early to determine who he was, but we speculate that perhaps he was a philosopher of some kind.
1: Archaeology researcher Michael Sorotskin, now Arkady Duchin with Tnu le balon lauf, let the balloon fly.

0: The Foreign Ministry today denied Finance Minister Bezalel Smotrich's statement that he had cancelled the Hebron Agreement with the Palestinians, transferring planning and construction powers in the West Bank city from the Palestinian municipality to Israel's civil administration. Smotrich claimed that Israel has completed a major move to strip the Hebron municipality's powers over nearby over the Jewish area in the city, and including Jewish holy sites. He said, yesterday we cancelled the Hebron agreements. The move, Smotrich claimed, was finalised on Monday night by the Higher Planning Council, the Israel planning body that oversees construction in parts of the West Bank, following a Security Cabinet decision approved in principle in February. Hebron is one of the most sensitive cities in the Israeli-Palestinian conflict. It is home to a large Palestinian population, a small Jewish enclave under heavy Israeli security, and the Cave of the Patriarchs, a site holy to both Jews and Muslims. Under the Hebron Protocol, the city was divided into two zones, H1, which is about 80% of the city, under Palestinian control, and H2, where Israel retains security control over the Jewish community there. Israel today officially declared Route 60 the Biblical Highway. We spoke with Ishai Fleischer, Efrat Council member and the spokesperson of the Jewish community in Hebron. We are talking with Ishai Fleischer, the spokesperson for the Jewish community in Hebron and also a member of the Efrat Council. So from today, Route 60 is being officially renamed as the Biblical Highway. First of all, explain to our listeners who are not familiar with this road, its geographical location, and why is this so significant?
1: So the road starts up all the way in the capital of Israel, south in the desert, in Be'er Sheva, and it starts to wind its way north. It's a north-south highway, and it goes from Be'er Sheva to Hebron, from Hebron to Bethlehem, from Bethlehem to Jerusalem, from Jerusalem to Bethel, Bethel, from Bethel to Shiloh, from Shiloh to Shechem, and then into the Jezreel Valley, passing also by the mountainous region there. And it's a very famous road but in biblical times was known. Even the Romans knew it. It has been traveled for thousands of years, and it's marked out in the biblical stories. Majority of the biblical stories happened alongside this road. Now, today it's only called Route 60, but starting today, it's going to be called also Route 60, the Biblical Highway. And basically, the idea is to brand the road just like Route 66 is America's heritage highway, and in Germany they have a road called the Romantische Straße, the Romantic Road, and in Spain they have a road called the Saints Road, Camino de Santiago. And the point is that when you have a branded road, people understand its value, people understand the things that happen on this road. Students will come here, they'll go along the biblical highway. Tourists from around the world will understand that Israel is promoting its biblical heritage, and they'll connect. And so it's a connector, literally and figuratively. It connects us literally to these biblical places, and figuratively, it takes us back in time, and stories of the Bible come to life on the biblical highway.
0: Is it just Jewish heritage sites?
1: Oh, no. There are important sites for first thing, the Bible is not just Jewish, right? The stories of the Bible are not just Jewish. They're the heritage of mankind. That right there is important. But certainly other religions have important sites along the route. For example, Bethlehem and Jerusalem are important to many other religions and to the other religions. There's no doubt about it. The other religions will also enjoy the branding of the biblical highway. And that's why Ambassador David Friedman, former Ambassador David Friedman, and former Secretary of State Mike Pompeo made a movie about Route 60, the Biblical Highway. So it's definitely important to other biblical-based religions, no doubt about it. And really, it's about the stories. It's about the stories and connecting people to those great stories and making it come to life.
0: tell our listeners then a few of the key heritage sites on the route, on the new biblical highway.
1: Well, the word new is kind of like, you know, it's funny because it's being named that, but nothing on the road is that new, except for new restaurants and new gas stations. But the ancient sites that are there, obviously Jerusalem is at the heart of it all. I think our, you know, listeners know what Jerusalem is about. But along the way, there's also the Tomb of the Patriarchs and Matriarchs in Hebron. There's also the place where Jacob had his famous dream of the ladder. There's also springs, various beautiful water springs, especially in the Jezreel Valley and Beersheba. That's where Abraham set out his tents and talked to the wayfarers. So there's a lot of spots along the way that are important to people, and people are going to learn more about it. One of the essential aspects of this thing is educational. We will teach people and connect them, bring them to these places, and then they'll know better. And they'll see, there'll be social media, there'll be videos, there'll be, you know, apps and maps. I like that, apps and maps. I like that. And so these things will add to the experience, biblical experience. Experience the Bible on the biblical highway.
0: Finally, if I may, in your capacity as the spokesperson of the Hebron Jewish community, Minister Bezalel Smotrich has announced that Israel has officially cancelled the Hebron Agreement, stripping the Palestinian-run municipality in Hebron of planning and construction powers over the Jewish area of the city, which is also known as H2. What does this mean in practice?
1: Well, it means that the Hebron Accords was structured in such a way as that the Jewish community there was going to be really under the tutelage of the Arab Hebron municipality for all the infrastructure, including garbage, electricity, water, and tourism. But the Palestinian Authority, as it has failed on so many fronts, has also failed on this front to provide a decent, normal life for decent, normal Israelis and tourists of Hebron. And so finally, the minister is relieving all of us from the burden of having to live under the PA, which is a corrupt jihadist organization, and is now taking back things like garbage collection, electricity and water, and tourism to the hands of the new Israeli municipality of Hebron. And so it is really righting a wrong. The Hebron Accords was a failure. The control of Hebron by the Palestinian Authority is a failure. And now, some 40 years after those misguided accords, Israel's taking the reins back so that life can be normal for Jews, Arabs, and tourists in Hebron.
0: Yisef Fleischer, Efrat Council member and the spokesperson of the Jewish community in Hebron. Police and security guards fired at a stolen vehicle that rammed through a checkpoint at the Chashmoniem crossing on Route 446 today, struck officers and attempted to run over other officers and struck police vehicles. Police said the suspect tried to flee when he noticed forces preparing to stop him. According to police, officers opened fire because they felt their lives were in danger. The driver, a Palestinian resident of Bethlehem in the West Bank, received medical treatment and the crossing was closed to traffic in both directions. The Likud party officially informed the ultra-Orthodox parties today that there is no majority for the daycare law. A senior member of United Torah Judaism responded, "If Netanyahu thinks he can play games with us over the daycare law, he should remember that the entire faction is united and we will not vote with the coalition for anything until this is advanced." The bill in question seeks to change the criteria for accepting children into supervised daycare centres and family daycare so that the subsidy criterion will depend only on the woman's employment status, regardless of the man's occupation status. Combat engineers from the Yahalom unit alongside the 967th Battalion, located and dismantled 18 lathes used in the manufacturing of weapons in the West Bank refugee camps of Balata and Ras Al Ain on Sunday, the military said today. According to the IDF statement, weapon parts were also seized during the operation. The Gaza Health Ministry said 5 people were killed and 8 wounded by Israeli fire over the past 24 hours. According to the Health Ministry, since the ceasefire between Israel and Hamas was signed in October, 997 people have been killed. Belarus's President Alexander Lukashenko has accused Israel of committing a Holocaust in the Gaza Strip. His comments drew criticism from Israel's foreign ministry, who accused him of anti-Semitism. Israeli exporters routinely declare fruit and vegetables grown in the West Bank and the Golan Heights as Israeli produce in order to ship them to European markets, according to a new investigation. The legal non-profit Global Echo reviewed more than 30,000 export documents covering over 6,800 shipments sent abroad between 2017 and 2026. Now, Dudu Aharon with Hitrachaknu, We Drifted Apart.

0: The weather slightly hotter tomorrow, particularly in the north. Thursday and Friday, slightly cooler, particularly inland and on the hills. Temperatures forecast for tonight and tomorrow. Jerusalem 15 to 29, Tel Aviv 21 to 28, Haifa 21 to 27, Tzfat 16 to 31, Tiberias 20 to 34, Beersheba 19 to 32, and Inilat from 27 tonight, rising to 38 degrees Celsius tomorrow. Another look at the main headlines at this hour. A Cannes election poll tonight shows Gadi Eisenkot has emerged as the main challenger to Prime Minister Netanyahu. His party would win 21 seats compared to 23.
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2: From Feature Story News in the UK, I'm John Beaver. The G7 leaders are set to discuss a new impetus to try to end the war in Ukraine on the second day of the Leaders Summit in France. 8 people have been killed after a US Air Force B-52 bomber crashed in California. And Cape Verde...
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welcome back to Teacher's Corner Innovations and Industry Program. I'm your host, Tim Cordray, and that was Lady of Madrid, original studio music from Hannah and the Ragamuffins here at Hannah Studios deep in Shelley Lake Woods. And hey, we'd like to have a special shout out to the folks at Pampered Maids at Arlington, Texas. Hey, Asa, thank you. You guys did a great job. We thank you very much for the services that you rendered from Teacher's Corner Innovations and Industry Program here on WRMI Radio Miami International.

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Oh, and how beautiful it is.

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for the night. The return of the microphone and came back to set a new standard. More bread, more butter, more panta. More fanta, no cook, no ganja. So gifted that he must know fanta. No slanta. Let him hear his rain, more banta. Then my

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Our subject for this program, Judgment Day Favors for Sinners. If you would like a copy of the Bible Answers magazine without cost, send your request to the Bible Answers, Box 60, General Post Office, New York City.

0: Ed, I have a surprising text of Scripture that I would like you to explain. It is Matthew chapter 10, verses 14 and 15. Jesus said to his 12 apostles, as he sent them to preach the gospel, and I read, "And whosoever shall not receive you nor hear your words, when ye depart out of that house or city, shake off the dust of your feet. Verily I say unto you, it shall be more tolerable for the land of Sodom and Gomorrah in that day of judgment than for that city." Now the people of Sodom and Gomorrah were notoriously wicked, as you know. What did Jesus mean? What favor would be shown to these sinners in the day of judgment? But first, may I announce that this program is from the Dawn Bible Students Association, publishers of the Dawn magazine, in cooperation with Bible study groups and by the many friends of Frank and Ernest everywhere. And now, Ed, Jesus said that favor would be shown to sinners in the judgment day, sinners such as those of Sodom and Gomorrah. And we would like to know, what is your answer?
1: Well, Jesus gave the answer to your question. It is recorded in the 11th chapter of Matthew, verses 23 and 24. It reads, "And thou, Capernaum, which art exalted to heaven, shall be brought down to hell. For if the mighty works which had been done in thee had been done in Sodom, it would have remained until this day. But I say unto you, that it shall be more tolerable for the land of Sodom in the day of judgment than for thee."
0: Why should it be more favorable, Ed, for the Sodomites in the day of judgment than for those unbelievers of Jesus' day?
1: Well, Jesus really answered that question too, Russell. It was because the people of his day were given an opportunity to believe, while the Sodomites were not given an opportunity to believe.

0: But Ed, Jesus also said it would be more favorable for Sodom in the day of judgment than for the unbelievers of his day. Does that indicate that some favor will also be shown to those who rejected Jesus' message as he preached in Galilee and Judea at his first advent?
1: If Jesus said so, it certainly does, Russell. The Apostle Paul refers to this in Romans 11:32. We know that some in Jesus' day were more willful in their unbelief than were others. But Paul said that God concluded them all in unbelief in order that he might have mercy upon all.
0: When will God have mercy upon the unbelievers of Jesus' day?
1: Paul says it will be when they are awakened from the sleep of death.
0: Will that be in the judgment day? Well, the New Testament promises are certainly wonderful. I know that, but does it even promise blessings to sinners?
1: Now, these promises are not only in the New Testament, Russell. These same reassuring facts are clearly set forth in the Old Testament. In fact, it is apparent that both Jesus and Paul got their vision of this great truth from the Old Testament. One of the promises along this line is found in the 16th chapter of Ezekiel. The prophecy takes up the entire last half of the chapter, beginning with the 44th verse. In this lesson, the Lord is comparing the sins of the nation of Israel with the sins of Sodom and Samaria and other cities of the past, which have been destroyed because of their wickedness. He mentions the fact that they will all be restored to what he describes as their former estate.
0: The prophecy really says that.
1: Indeed it does. The expression former estate is recorded in the 55th verse. When thy sister Sodom and her daughters shall return to their former estate, and Samaria and her daughters shall return to their former estate, then thou and thy daughters shall return to your former estate. So you see, Russell, they will all, Jews and Gentiles alike, return to their former estate.
0: All right, now we have their former estate. But what is their former estate?
1: Simply the state of being alive or of living, as in contrast with the state of death.
0: In other words, this is a promise of the resurrection of the dead?
1: That's right, Russell.
0: But, Ed, are you sure that the promise is made concerning the wicked people of Sodom? In a city, you know, there are usually righteous as well as wicked people. Perhaps this promise has reference to the righteous citizens of Sodom. Could that be possible?
1: Quite impossible, Russell.
0: Why? You seem so positive.
1: You probably remember that the cities of Sodom and Gomorrah were destroyed in the days of Abraham. Three angels of the Lord informed Abraham that they'd intended to destroy the cities. And Abraham, when he heard this, asked if the cities could be saved if 100 righteous persons were found in them.
0: I remember that, Ed. And as I recall, Abraham was not too sure that 100 righteous persons could be found, although the angels agreed to spare the city if there were that many who were not sinners.
1: That's right. And so Abraham persisted and reduced the number to 50, then to 10. And still the angels agreed to save the cities, but they were not saved.
0: I see you have me there. This means, without question, that in Sodom and Gomorrah, there were not even 10 righteous persons. So my suggestion was not scriptural.
1: And the scriptures were most explicit, which also means, Russell, that God's promise to raise them from the dead and give them favorable consideration in the day of judgment indicates that sinners are to be raised from the dead and that favor is to be shown to sinners in the day of judgment. There is simply no other logical interpretation to be placed upon these reassuring promises of God.
0: I'll have to agree to that, Ed. And as I look over this prophecy in the 16th chapter of Ezekiel, I notice it emphasizes that those who had greater opportunities in this life will be made ashamed when, in the resurrection, their conduct is compared with that of sinners who have

0: less opportunity, such as those of Sodom and Gomorrah. Very good point.
1: Yes, that's what the prophecy shows, and that is why Jesus said of the unbelievers of his day that it would be more tolerable for Sodom and Gomorrah in the day of judgment than for them.
0: In just what manner will it be favorable for sinners in the judgment day? Will they actually be given an opportunity at that time to come into harmony with God and to enjoy his blessings?
1: Russell, the scriptures clearly teach that such will be the case.
0: Well, God's love is certainly far-reaching, as we continually learn. But, Ed, will what is true of the Sodomites also be true of all who died without having a full opportunity to know the Lord and to serve him?
1: Yes, indeed, Russell. And these points are all discussed in the booklet entitled The Judgment Day. Russell, will you tell our listeners about it and explain how they can get a copy free?
0: With pleasure, Ed. Friends, the little book entitled The Judgment Day is one you should put on your must list for reading. You are invited to send now for The Judgment Day. It deals with every phase of the Judgment Day topic. You have doubtless read Jesus' parable of the sheep and the goats. What does this parable mean, and what part will you play in its fulfillment? The Bible speaks of books which will be opened in the judgment day. What are these books, and what will it mean to you and to me when they are opened? How do we know that the coming judgment day will not be a doomsday for all the family of man? These and many other questions related to the judgment day are answered, so send now for the little book, The Judgment Day. 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
2: 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And now, goodbye, and may God bless you.

Today, this is Just Joe. Hope your day is unfolding amazingly. How many bones are in the human body, do you think? Adults have between 206 and 213. I wonder what that various seven bones go between. You have more, I have less, you have more. What is the heaviest internal organ in the human body? The liver. And how many skin cells does a person shed every minute? Are we afraid to lose these? There's 30,000 skin cells every minute. No, 30,000 skin cells. Right, yeah, that's what it says, every minute. Okay. How many taste buds are on the human tongue? On average, from 2,000 to 10,000 taste buds. It's quite a range. And about how long is the human large intestine? Get this one, 5 feet long. Amazing, 5 feet long. What about the gallbladder? What does that secrete? We know that, right? Bile. And how many chambers in the human heart? Come on, six? No, try again. Four, that's right. Four chambers in the human heart. And the first vaccine was developed for smallpox. Most of us in the world have gotten that vaccine. And how many bones and vertebrae in the human spine? 33. And last, we won't bore you with any more. Well, that's not a bore, but what can I say? Where in the human body are the most sweat glands? If you thought in your face or your neck or your back, your chest, it's no. It's on the palms of the hands and the soles of the feet. Some people say people can sweat up to a pint or more of water through the feet. You don't even know that, but that's what they say.

This is just Joe with words. But just what are those words, and are they important? Well, the consent is that they are. In wisdom gathered over time, I have found that every experience is a form of exploration. Ansel Adams, famous photographer, West Coast. There is hopeful symbolism in the fact that flags do not wave in a vacuum. We didn't see that with the Artemis people going up there, but they didn't land on the moon. But if they had, it would just say limp. There's no wind. Maybe it might even float, but I don't think so. When you run into something interesting, drop everything else and study it. By B.F. Skinner. And he wants to add, properly used, positive reinforcement is extremely powerful. Bertrand Russell, a great mind, much surpasses as idealism is disguised hatred or disguised love of power. Freedom of opinion can only exist when the government thinks itself secure. I hope our government is secure. You can't hold a man down without staying down with him. Booker T. Washington. The future is something which everyone reaches at the rate of 60 minutes an hour. Whatever he does, whoever she is. By C.S. Lewis. Carl Sagan. You remember Carl Sagan? Yep, taught at Cornell University. For small creatures such as we, the vastness is bearable only through love. He has some other things I'd like to read from you. He said, the universe seems neither benign or hostile, merely indifferent. And this from Carl Sagan. Extinction is the rule. Survival is the exception. And then, to end this little group, in the end, everything is a gag. By Charlie Chaplin, he'd like us to also think about this. Why should poetry have to make sense?

From time to time, I like to read pieces with a little more words, and this is one of them. After 96 years, archaeologists finally found the missing part of a legendary statue. Some 96 years ago, German archaeologist Gunther Roeder unearthed the lower half of what would have been a massive 23-foot-tall statue of Ramesses II, one of the most celebrated pharaohs throughout all of 31 dynasties of ancient Egyptian history. Roeder found the statue 150 miles south of Cairo in the Minya Governorate, right, near the modern-day city of El Ashmeen. In ancient times, this area along the Nile was known as Kimunu. It served as the provincial capital of the Old Kingdom of Egypt, 2649 to 2130 BCE, and later called Hermopolis Magna when Romans ruled the Mediterranean. In March of 2024, Egyptian archaeologists, in partnership with the U.S. experts, announced that after 96 years, they'd finally found the missing upper half of the Roeder statue. Speaking with the Roeders, the experts from the Egyptian Ministry of Tourism and Antiquities reported that the upper half stretched some 12.5 feet tall and depicted Ramesses II wearing a headdress topped with a royal cobra. They said that we knew it might be there, but we were not specifically looking for it. Arnheim said in a press release, it was plausible that the rest of the statue might be there, but it was a total surprise. Thankfully, the hunch proved correct, and the Egyptian co-leader, Abbasim Gihad, has already submitted a proposal to reunite the two pieces together at long last. Roeder's lower half still remains in the site at El Ashmeen. Tarkana Amrain expects it to be approved. What can you say? Archaeologists, they're archaeologists. Archaeologists that work, wherever they are, hard work.

That which you decide with the conscious mind and the commit to the action of the law and quiet trust and perfect confidence is that in which will come to pass for you. Ernest Holmes, from the Basic Ideas of Science of Mind. You may not be what you think you are, but what you think you are is what you are. All things in all circumstances must first be created on the mental plane. That's interesting. Thought makes form. Thought makes things. U.S. Anderson. He said the last one too. And he said this: we must not allow our thinking to be governed by conditions that surround us. And he wants to end with a longer piece. We attract into our lives the physical manifestations of thoughts we think. And in order to attract good instead of evil, we must learn to control our thinking, to think positively instead of negatively. You must be able to choose good thoughts. He said that in 1954 in his book, Three Magic Words.

Look forward to the summer. Look forward to the spring. Look summer. Look forward to the fall and winter, depending on where you are. Those could be interesting looks. For some of us, it's a little harder. It's no measure of health to be well adjusted to a profoundly sick society. Krishnamurti. When wealth is lost, nothing is lost. When health is lost, something is lost. When character is lost, all is lost. From Billy Graham. There's nothing more important than our good health. That's our principal capital asset. Arlen Specter. This from Robert Urich. A healthy outside starts from the inside. And Naomi Judd. Your body hears everything your mind says. Sleep is that golden chain that ties health and our bodies together. Thomas Dekker, with 2 K's. And Thomas Carlyle says, he who has health has hope, and he who has hope has everything.

0: I know a man who gave up smoking, drinking, sex, and rich food. He was healthy right up to the day he killed himself. Oh, Johnny Carson says that. So is that supposed to be funny? I don't know. Health is not valued till sickness comes, Thomas Fuller. My personal goals are to be happy, healthy, and to be surrounded by loved ones. Kiana Tom. The art of healing comes from nature, not from the physician. Therefore, the physician must start from nature with an open mind. Paracelsus. From a long time ago, right? A healthy attitude is contagious, but we don't wait to catch it from others. Be a carrier. Tom Stoppard. This is a short one from Ralph Waldo Emerson. The first wealth is health. And Mahatma Gandhi wants us to know, it is health that is real wealth and not pieces of gold and silver. Everybody needs beauty as well as bread, places to play in, pray in, where nature may heal and give strength to body and soul. John Muir. And Mary Lou Henner, famous an actress. Being in control of your life and having realistic expectations about your day-to-day challenges are the keys to stress management, which is perhaps the most important ingredient to living a happy, healthy, and rewarding life.
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0: Hello and welcome to WaveScan, the International DX program, researched and written in Indianapolis by Dr. Adrian Peterson and in Los Angeles by Ray Robinson, and produced in the studios of WRMI Shortwave in Okeechobee, Florida. I'm Jeff White. This is edition NWS 903 for release on Sunday, June 14th, 2026. In the program today, the story of Alan Weiner's ill-fated Radio New York International. More from NASB 2026, including news from Continental Electronics. A profile of NASWA, the North American Shortwave Association, and our Philippine DX report from Henry Umaray. Alan Weiner is well known today as a broadcaster, transmitter engineer, and owner of shortwave station WBCQ, The Planet, in Monticello, Maine. He has spent a lifetime promoting alternative free speech radio and has a history of involvement in various land-based pirate operations in the New York City area as far back as the early 1970s. However, one of his more colorful ventures was that of Radio New York International, an offshore station that broadcast from the MV Serra using several transmitters, including shortwave, in the late 1980s. Here's Ray Robinson in Los Angeles with that story.
1: Thanks, Jeff. As far as I can see, we've never covered this story before on WaveScan, and it is quite a curious one. In the mid-1980s, the FCC wouldn't license any new stations on either AM or FM for New York City, citing lack of frequencies. And the only way to get on the air with a legally licensed station there was to buy an existing one, which cost tens of millions of dollars, out of the question as far as Alan Weiner was concerned. But on a trip to the UK in 1985, he was able to visit Radio Caroline's Ross Revenge and talk to those on board. Caroline at that time was operating in the Thames Estuary alongside Laser 558's MV Communicator, both pumping out unlicensed, high-power, commercially supported music programming for London and the South East. And of course, Abby Nathan's Voice of Peace was also broadcasting then from somewhere in the Mediterranean. So seeing the success of those stations and their apparently viable legal footing, he began to think, why couldn't the same be done back home? On his return, inspired by those stations, Alan did indeed set about creating his own free-form offshore rock music station for the New York City area. Of course, the first step was to raise money, and assuring backers that what he wanted to do offshore was 100% legal, and citing the examples of Radio Caroline and Laser 558, Alan managed to secure funding, and he bought a former refrigerated cargo ship called the Litchfield One for about $50,000. He fitted her out as a radio ship in Boston Harbor, beginning by installing a 103-foot-tall aerial mast in September 1986. He renamed the ship MV Serra, which various stories say was a tribute to Bob Dylan and Fleetwood Mac, who both wrote songs called Serra, but it also was the name of his ex-wife. In the spring of 1987, a surplus £5,000 battleship anchor was purchased, and in May 1987, the ship was allegedly registered in Honduras. Five transmitters were installed in the hold, including a 10-kilowatt FM stereo one on 103.1 and a 5-kilowatt medium wave one on 1620 kHz, just off the end of the medium wave dial. Remember, this was in the era before the X-band expansion, which didn't come until 1996. There was also a standby 1-kilowatt medium-wave transmitter and low-power transmitters on 6240 kHz shortwave and, oddly, 190 kHz longwave. This was all powered by a 60-kilowatt generator. The broadcast equipment was said to have cost a further $20,000. Beginning on Monday the 20th of July 1987, flying the flag of Honduras, the Serra was taken out of Boston Harbor through the Cape Cod Canal to an anchorage 4.5 miles off the coast of Jones Beach on Long Island, New York. At that time, U.S. territorial waters only extended 3 miles offshore, so the ship was then in international waters where the FCC supposedly had no jurisdiction. The operation had taken about 12 hours, and upon arrival, the £5,000 anchor was duly dropped. The first test broadcast was heard on the evening of Thursday, the 23rd of July, 1987. The name of the station, Radio New York International, was abbreviated to RNI, in part so that old jingles from the North Sea Pirate by that name from the 1970s could be used. Here are some clips of Alan Weiner on that first evening expressing his hopes for what the station would become.
2: And right now it's 19 minutes in front of 10 o'clock right here at RNI. We're just testing.
3: Yeah, how
2: right?
3: you doing?
2: Hey.
3: Well, yes, we are testing here at Radio New York International, broadcasting from the good ship Sarah.
2: Thank you. I told you it was so hot down here. I forget.
3: Well, no, everybody's excited.
2: Yeah.
3: The last few days we've been getting out our anchorage and securing the vessel, and everybody is very, very excited about this. So, you know, forgive us all if we make a few mistakes.
2: Everybody makes mistakes along the
3: but
2: way.
3: But this is this is a new station, and hopefully we'll be continuing broadcasting for many, many, many moons to come.
2: I hope so.
3: And regular programming begins around August 1st. This is a test broadcast. We're breaking in the equipment, seeing how systems operate. Yeah, 103.1 is our FM channel.
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3: 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And shortwave is 6240 kilocycles.
2: Right.
3: And longwave is 190 kilocycles. Right. We're on longwave experimentally, and those are our four frequencies. We would like to hear from you, Radio New York International. Let me give the address. I haven't given the address
2: yet.
3: Yeah,
2: give
3: RNI, just take any piece of paper, write down RNI, 496 LaGuardia Place, Suite 451, and New York, New York, 10012. We're broadcasting from the good ship Sarah, anchored in international waters, serving you, the listening audience, in the New York metropolitan area. We're really happy to be here. I hope that we can become a station for you. And we have volunteer staff. Most of the people that are involved with this are doing it because they just love radio and they want to get involved.
2: Especially yours truly, right?
3: You're right, especially like, you know, like you, like me. I mean, we're all kind of out here trying to get a free radio station going. Eventually, we'll hope it will evolve into something that can allow, you know, you, the individual, to express your viewpoint and get on the air and all that. And, you know, we are... Our format, I feel, will be unique. It will be a very unique taste of rock and roll and various other forms of music, but with a good consistency. And I think, and I hope, that all of our potential audience out there will enjoy it.
1: The tests continued for five evenings, from the 23rd to the 27th of July in 1987, from 6 p.m. to 12 midnight. Reception reports were requested, and FCC monitoring stations began hearing them as far away as Michigan. The 1620 kHz AM outlet was the most far-reaching, with reports being received from Florida to Oregon. In the Washington, D.C. area, the signal after dark was said to be as strong as the local AM stations. But then, early on the morning of Tuesday the 28th, the FCC, supported by the U.S. Coast Guard, boarded the Sarah at gunpoint, and over about 7 hours proceeded to dismantle and disassemble as much of the broadcast equipment as they could. They didn't damage or remove any equipment, but they did cut many cables, including the transmission lines. Apparently, the U.S. State Department had contacted the Honduran government and received their permission to carry out enforcement of what they regarded as illegal activity by U.S. citizens. They tried to raise the anchor to tow the Sarah back into port where the equipment could be offloaded, but found the winch on board the Sarah wasn't strong enough to lift it. So, for the time being, the ship remained at its offshore anchorage. Eventually, a tug with stronger lifting equipment was brought out, and the Sarah was towed back to Boston Harbor in mid-August. Alan Weiner was charged with operating an illegal station, which carried a maximum sentence of 5 years in prison and a $25,000 fine. But eventually, all charges were dropped, and the FCC issued what they called an extremely strong warning instead. Alan was left in possession of the ship and the equipment on board. So, in 1988, he proceeded to painstakingly reinstall all the equipment. Finally, over a year after the first test broadcasts, a second attempt to launch the station was made in October 1988, this time with the ship registered in the Principality of Sealand. Once again, she did get to broadcast test transmissions for a few days, from the 15th to the 18th of October 1988. But ultimately, the station was met with the same fate as the first time and was forced off the air by the FCC. And now there was to be no return. In 1993, after the broadcast equipment had been removed, the Sarah was sold to MGM Studios and was used in the movie Blown Away, in which she was indeed blown up. And after that, she was scrapped. Perhaps the FCC raids against the MV Sarah was what inspired the Dutch authorities to raid the Panama-registered Ross Revenge in August 1989. Who knows? Anyway, it's interesting that this whole saga did not disqualify Alan Wiener from eventually receiving an FCC license. He's now the legally licensed operator of WBCQ The Planet in Monticello, Maine, with several shortwave and FM transmitters ranging from 50 to 250 kilowatts, and he has the only massive steerable Ampigon shortwave antenna in North America. Back to you, Jeff.
0: Thanks, Ray. Next week, Ray will be presenting a follow-up to our feature on Bonaire last year, this time looking at another of the Dutch islands in the Caribbean that has been active on shortwave, Curaçao. Last week, we had our first report from the NASB 2026 annual meeting. That's the National Association of Shortwave Broadcasters. It took place at the Catholic Radio and TV Network EWTN in Birmingham, Alabama. Today, we continue with our reports from there. The meeting was opened by Glenn Tapley, who is the EWTN Affiliate Engineering Manager and WEWN's Shortwave Frequency Manager. He explained that EWTN has 11 global radio, TV, and cable networks. 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
5: Thank you for being with us on the feast day of St. William of York. Our top story tonight, President Donald Trump warns Israel and Iran must immediately stop shooting.
0: EWTN's Director of Technical Operations, Patrick Campbell, started working there in 1995. Shortwave was thrust upon me, he mused, as it had started in 1982, and Patrick really had no shortwave experience when he came to the network. He explained that WEWN had gone off the air due to transmitter problems in 2024, but it came back on in January of 2025. Things were going along pretty well, until a few weeks ago when the one transmitter they were using developed more problems and they were off the air again. But he said they are now waiting on some parts, and it was hoped they could be back on the air within another couple of weeks. After a very interesting tour of the EWTN television and radio studios, the first speaker was Steve Herman. We presented part of his talk on Wavescan last week, where he announced his new radio show, America at 250 Due Diligence, which is now on shortwave at midnight UTC each Sunday on 9395 and 5050 kHz via WRMI. Steve, who was formerly chief White House correspondent for the Voice of America, also gave an update on the situation at the U.S. Agency for Global Media. He said that before VOA was shut down in March of last year, it was broadcasting in 49 languages. Now there are 6 languages back on the air: Persian, Kurdish, Dari, Pashto, Mandarin, and Korean, plus Radio Marti in Spanish to Cuba. Some 1,042 employees were put on indefinite paid leave in March of 2025. A few of them have been hired back, but most are still on paid leave, and some have retired. Despite the fact that a federal judge ordered those employees on leave to go back to work, that hasn't happened yet because the case is tied up in court appeals by the USAGM. The USAGM's relay stations in Sao Tome and Thailand have been closed. The Kuwait relay was in the middle of an upgrade, adding transmitters, but we heard that that process has been halted, at least for now. The Botswana relay is doing some testing, but is not back with regular broadcasts at this time. The Philippine relay is operating with VOA programs and transmitting Radio Pilipinas World Service. USAGM is leasing
6: some transmitter time, from a private shortwave installation in Dushanbe, Tajikistan. Besides the debut announcement of the America at 250 program, the NASB meeting presented the first public details about a new digital shortwave transmitter from Continental Electronics. Continental's international sales manager, Calvin Carter, spoke to the group, and today we have part of his presentation.
7: Thank you, Jeff. First thing I want to say is here, Continental, 80 good years, 80 successful years. We're celebrating this year, and we've transitioned. I'll come into that a little bit. We've actually transitioned from where we started out in broadcasting in 1946, and probably up to about 10 years ago, we were 80% broadcasting and communications manufacturer for those markets, and 20%, I'll say, other markets, including medical, industrial, mining. I know that sounds a little weird, but RF is used in a lot of places in high power. You know, we specialize in high power RF solutions. We've transitioned now to probably 70-80% communications and other applications for government and military. Maybe another 20-25% industrial applications and 5% broadcasting. And a good percent of those, actually a good percentage of those, the broadcasting revenue is from spare parts, because we have a lot of shortwave and AM and FM transmitters still running after 25, 30, 40 years out there in the marketplace. It's really amazing. So this presentation is basically to introduce you to. I'll do a little bit of news about Continental, and then we'll go straight into the solid state. So you see here, we're founded in 1946. We currently have about 280 employees, and if anybody knows anybody that has anything to do with electrical or accounting in electrical or sending payments and anything to do with electrical components, we are in desperate need for people. Dallas, Texas. Go Cowboys. Business is so good right now that in October of 2024, we were acquired by OSI Systems, Inc., based in California. And the reason they had to acquire us is because we had so much business that our owners at the time, an equity company in Texas, did not have the capital. To support our growth, so they had to sell us to another company in OSI, and it's been working out. It was a very good decision. We've been first in quite a few areas along the way in the last 80 years. We've had quite a few firsts, high power applications for RF. So legacy broadcast products. We actually still get a couple inquiries a year, at least one or two for an 816 or an 820 FM transmitter, because people want to buy them because they've got four or five and they need another one, and they would just like to put another same transmitter in there that people know how to use and that runs and runs and runs and runs. But we say no. In the middle there, you see the shortwave. It looks like that's probably a 300 or 500 kilowatt, probably a 300 kilowatt transmitter. So these are products that the shortwave, I was telling somebody earlier, if you want a shortwave transmitter and you ask and I give you a price or Continental gives you a price and you give me a check, we'll build it. Okay? We're going to have to go through a long engineering process and stuff. We're just not interested in building these tube legacy transmitters. There are so many issues with them. All the issues you guys have for spare parts, we need those parts to manufacture the transmitter, so we have the same issue, except we have all of them. You may just need a tube. You may just need a capacitor. You may just need an exciter. we need all of it to build it. So every problem you have with any spare parts, we have the same thing. And that's why we're moving to solid state.
6: That was Calvin Carter, International Sales Manager for Continental Electronics, one of two high-power shortwave transmitter manufacturers left in the world. Next week, we'll have all of the details about Continental's new digital shortwave transmitter. Last month, NASWA, the North American Shortwave Association, hosted its 39th annual SWL Fest near Philadelphia, Pennsylvania. NASWA is North America's largest membership club devoted to shortwave broadcasting. It's been active since 1961. NASWA publishes a monthly printed bulletin, the NASWA Journal, and it offers the bulletin electronically via PDF file that can be read on smartphones, tablets, or computers. Annual membership is as low as $15 for electronic membership. The NASWA Journal is chock full of timely tips, broadcast schedules, programming news and information, and in-depth articles for the informed shortwave listener. We've received a copy of the May issue of the Journal, and here's some of what's in it. The May cover by John Herkimer features the Baltic states, Estonia, Latvia, and Lithuania, three independent nations located in Northern Europe on the eastern edge of the Baltic Sea. Shown are QSLs from Lietuvos Radijas in Lithuania, Eesti Radio in Estonia, and Latvijas Radio in Latvia. All three countries regained independence from the Soviet Union in 1991. John Figliazzi's Shortwave Center column features two member contributions. Leading things off is Gregory Majewski with a possible electromagnetic interference, EMI, solution. In the Shortwave Country Profile section is An Evening on the Radio Waves, Bolivia, by Sebastian Arndt. In the Shortwave History section is Radio Free Grenada, The Waves That Made the Revolution, by Antonello Napolitano. Followed by the Shortwave Literature section, Southern European Report, with Stefano Valianti. There was a shortwave receiver review, the Eaton Elite Satellite, an expensive flop, by Clint Govea. Finally, in the Shortwave Monitoring section, John Figliazzi compiles a listing of traditional shortwave broadcasts to North America in English, featuring times and frequencies. In case you're interested, it's easy to join NASWA. 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Now, let's go to the Philippines. Here's Henry Mahay with his DX report for this month.
8: Hello, everyone. Welcome to the June 14th edition of the Philippine DX Report number 231. I'm Henry Umaday from Bacolod City, Negros Occidental Central, Philippines. Thank you for tuning in. Special QSL card, a special 19th anniversary QSL card will be sent to all listeners who submit their reception reports this year. I would like to thank our DXer friends for most recently sending in their reception reports. Mr. Adrian McAuliffe in the island of Malta, Mr. Richard Lemke in Alberta, Canada, Mr. Jose Jacob in Hyderabad, India, and Mr. Georgian Wega in Berlin, Germany. To all of you, thank you very much. Reception lags for May 2026. 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This has been Henry Umaday for Wavescan, reporting from Bacolod City, Negros Occidental, Central Philippines. Say mabuhay at maraming salamat po.
6: Thank you, Henry. 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Next week, whatever happened to Radio Kurum on the Dutch island of Curacao? More from the NASB 2026 meeting in Birmingham, Alabama, and our Bangladesh DX report from Salahuddin Dollar. Wavescan is heard weekly in the Americas from WRMI in Florida and WWCR in Tennessee. Across Asia, Australia, and New Zealand on Reach Beyond Australia. 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I'm Jeff White at WRMI Shortwave in Okeechobee, Florida. 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
4: Protests have been held around Europe against the murder of Henry Novak. The weekend saw demonstrations in France, Germany, Sweden and Spain, calling for an end to what they call two-tier policing. Reports indicate banners in support of Henry Novak were in place as far away as the country of Georgia. And this banner mourning Novak was flying over a motorway in Malaga, Spain. The murder of Henry Novak and the police's decision to cuff the teenager as he died shocked Britain, then the world, as Western countries grappled with a rise in inter-ethnic violence. US Vice President J.D. Vance blamed mass migration for Henry's murder.
5: Talk about what Vice President J.D. Vance says. He says, Henry Novak died in the same way a civilization dies, abandoned and handcuffed by authorities who neither trusted or cared for him. Since Black Lives Matter, particularly in Britain, we have rewritten how our public sector behaves towards its citizens. In the Henry Novak case, we saw how racism was prioritised rather than Henry's awful fatal injuries and the discomfort he suffered in his final moments. But also, look at the big cases of this last year. Valdo Calloway, the psychopath that murdered all those people in Nottingham. Barnaby's parents have been on air, talking here previously before. He was partially allowed to wander the streets because mental health did not want to demonise a young black man and put him in mental health care. Axel Rudy Cabana, the Southport monster who killed all those beautiful girls in Southport at the Taylor Swift dance class, he wasn't removed from schools because they didn't want to demonise him as a young black man with a knife when he repeatedly brought a knife into school.

Folks, check out SpiritDaily.com. That's SpiritDaily.com for fascinating stories about news, the supernatural, saints, prayer, and more. 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

0: course, the police were involved in addressing a situation at the scene of alleged racism that was supposedly had occurred, and supposedly a man had grabbed a Sikh's turban, and so the police responded, and apparently also they were told by one member of the family that an ambulance was needed, or somebody with maybe the suspect was wounded, and we're on now with Dr. Sean Walsh. In case you're wondering who he is, I'll tell you all about him. He's somebody who's got his PhD in artificial intelligence. He's a writer and commentator with a PhD, and he writes and podcasts on pretty much anything, always from a Catholic perspective. It's great having Sean Walsh on Quorum Radio. How are you today, Sean, in sunny Britain, or maybe not so sunny?
1: It was last week, Bill. It's not so much this week.
2: I'm good. How are you?
0: Great. Well, listen, I mean, I think it's this is time to take heart or to take notice of the Smiths and their song Panic in the Streets of London, Panic in the Streets of Birmingham. I wondered to myself, could life ever be sane again? The lead side streets that you slipped down, I wondered to myself, hopes may rise on the grass mare, but honey pie, you're not safe here. So you run down to the safety of the town, but there's panic in the streets of Carlisle, Dublin, Dundee, Humberside, and also on Southampton. I wonder to myself, burn down the disco, hang the blessed DJ, because the music they constantly play, it says nothing to me about my life. Hang the DJ. I was amazed at this song. This is the type of thing that would have garnered a hate speech charge, or multiple charges against a class of individuals. I suppose it causes a lot of smiles and joking to people who actually spin records or do the DJ routine at parties. It's kind of weird. But there's panic in the UK. Any thoughts on that, by the way, before we pull away from panic?
1: You asked me yesterday when we were talking about what we were going to talk about. To think of a song that was apposite, and I thought of that one. The reason being that song is relevant because by DJ, if you replace DJ with commentators, the commentators are spinning a line to us. Certainly, the legacy commentators in the UK, that's just not in any way connecting with the experience of people here. Now that's with. I'm singling out the mainstream commentary, specifically people like the BBC, who will tell you that everything in the UK is fine, there's nothing to see here, and that any problems, if there are any problems, are amplified and probably caused by Farage and people who are sympathetic to him, Nigel Farage being the leader of the Reform Party here. Right. Now, is there panic on the streets of London and Carlisle? There is a certain amount of panic in the UK at the moment. In fact, I'm going to say Britain, I'm not going to say the UK. In Britain, there's a certain amount of panic, and there is anger, and there is a little bit of fear, because it's not the case that you can't say anything for fear of being locked up, but it is the case that some people are locked up, to be made an example of, and anyone can be cancelled, can lose a job, could not be accepted when they apply for a job, can be frowned upon, can be cancelled by their bank, can fail to get a doctor's appointment if they're deemed to have the wrong collection of opinions. And this tragedy with this, I was going to say young man, but he's a boy. This was an 18-year-old boy on a night out at university.
0: Right.
1: And what happened, the reason why this is crystallizing so much of the discontent here is that the police, when they attended this incident, went into a kind of ideological spasm. And they treated the victim as the suspect and the suspects as the victim. And if I can just paint, because you and I are both quite devout Catholics, Bill, so can I describe?
0: I tried. Sure.
1: Yeah, well, devout doesn't mean brilliant. We try. It's all Catholics just try. All good Catholics are the ones who try. Yep. But the final image, and this was captured on body cam here, so everyone's seen the footage now. It's been released. The images of this boy was that he had been stabbed. He said that he had been stabbed. The people who stabbed him denied that they'd stabbed him, and the police

0: sided with them. So the police, the agents of the state, have handcuffed this boy as he's choking on his own blood to his back. So that meant he couldn't breathe anyway. Denied to his face.
1: And I guess that exacerbated it more, right?
0: Yeah. Yes, something that hasn't been mentioned yet, but they say will come out in the inquest. If you handcuff someone to the rear, you're constraining their breathing. It's part of the reason to do that is so people can't run off. So there's that. And he was lying there, bleeding out, choking on his own blood, being taunted by the police and by the people who'd stabbed him. And the last thing he heard on earth was not the consoling words of a priest or the love of a passerby. It was the police officer telling him he was under arrest. Now, for anyone who's a Christian of any sort, the resonance there is obvious. You know, there's a definite Christ-like component to that picture.
1: And I'm sure, absolutely.
0: That's why so many people, certainly in my faith tradition, but outside of it, are just so upset by this.
1: Yeah, sure. I think
0: it could be a cultural inflection point in Britain, and I certainly hope it is.
1: Was he Catholic also?
0: Yes, he was, yes. Not that that makes any difference, but yes, sure. He was. Yeah, I put in some intentions mass for him, actually.
1: Oh, great, fantastic. That's for the repose of his soul. That's because of the custom of belief in purgatory. Great. That's a good inspiration for me. So, Henry Nowak, rest in peace. So, how did this all happen? There's a picture of him in an elevator, a lift, as you say, a few hours prior to the murder. How did this unfold? Had he gone out?
0: I've just been speaking to my mother immediately before speaking to you, and she said that's the image that's upset her so much. There's pictures of him from earlier in the evening, his last night on earth, looking at himself in the mirror in what you call an elevator, checking his hair, not knowing what was in store for him. So he's gone out. He's gone out. Wasn't drunk, and he wasn't the people who murdered him, it was a young Sikh guy. I think the guy is in his mid-20s, so a little bit older than Henry was. But there's been some kind of conversation between them, and it escalated extremely quickly. For all we don't even know what it was about, really. I think there was some talk that the Sikh guy wanted to take Henry's phone off him, and Henry said no. But I don't know, so we'll park that. But anyway, this Sikh guy who, because of a religious exemption, is allowed to carry a knife in public in Britain. And apparently this guy has a fixation with knives anyway. Was known to the police.
1: Oh, yeah.
0: He stabbed this guy with a military dagger, and Henry is bled out. Sorry, Bill.
1: That's okay. Vikram Digwa is the name of the perpetrator. He had a job, I think, at a law firm or insurance agency, and he carried a knife around. This happened in Southampton, UK. How far is that from London, John?
0: About 80 miles.
1: Oh, okay, it's pretty far. Digwa falsely claimed he acted in self-defense and alleged that Nowak racially abused him. Now, there was some film that came out. Apparently Henry Nowak was preparing a Snapchat or something and said, "Are you a bad man?" or something like that. I wonder what that was about. You know?
0: I don't know, but I do know it's coming out now that in the course of the trial, Hampshire police were trying to get information out there that made them look better. And the CPS, which is our prosecuting authority here, which is separate from the police, it'd be like a DA thing. They told the police to back off and say you can't do that. So they were trying to change the narrative even before the verdicts were in this, because they know that they completely messed up. What's obviously happened is that the guy who stabbed him, what's his name?
1: Digwa.
0: Whatever his name is, I don't
1: know. Yeah, Vikram Singh Digwa.
0: Vikram Digwa, that's it, yeah. And his family were culpable as well, by the way. It wasn't
1: amazing.
0: They've stabbed the guy, and then they've come up with they knew they'd get out of jail free card, at least in the immediate term, would be to phone up for. They didn't phone for an ambulance, by the way. They called the police. So they knew they stabbed the guy. They didn't call for an ambulance in the first term. The police first. It was the police who ended up calling the ambulance.
1: Oh, right. It was a tactic. It was a,
0: when you dial 999 here, which is 911 where you are, or in the US.
1: You're right.
0: you are asked, do you want police, ambulance or fire? And they said police. Not ambulance. They knew the guy was bleeding. They knew they'd stand in.
1: Oh, gosh.
0: They asked for the police. They wanted to get their story straight. And in this country now, as soon as you play the race card. Sorry, Bill?
1: That's so egregious. They knew that this kid was seriously wounded. And they said, oh, gee, well, we'd better make this play right to the courts. Terrible.
0: I mean, they hoodwinked the police in the first instance because the police have turned up there, and in their mind, they've been told by the call handler, the person who sent them to this incident, they've been told that it's a racial incident. So they've immediately sided with the guy. The guy said that he was the victim of a racist assault, which was clearly a lie.
1: How soon did the law enforcement show up after that phone call was made to 999? Was it quick?
0: Well, it was pretty quick. It was pretty quick because they thought they were going to arrest someone for racism. So they're always quick for that. Yeah. If it had been a burglary, or there'd been no racial component to it, it could have been hours. But no, because they had the word race in their heads, they got there as quickly as possible, ironically enough.
1: Wow, pathetic. So, regarding police procedures, now you're former law enforcement, former police officer. Well, you were stationed outside of London, correct? In what county?
0: I was a member of Thames Valley Police, which is just outside London, and it takes in Buckinghamshire, Oxfordshire, and Berkshire. I was stationed in a place called High Wycombe.
1: High Wycombe, okay. Yeah. So it sounded like London Metro, sort of, right?
0: Yeah. Different policing issues from London, but same laws, obviously.
1: Okay. So tell me, looking at this, based on your training and procedures as they were developed over time during your stint with the police in the UK, I mean, what went wrong? Or what do you see when you look at this? Obviously, you have a different perspective than the civilian.
0: Yeah, although I'm going to say I've been out for a long time now. But that perhaps means I can make the comparison, actually. What's happened to the police is it's become infested with the DEI ideology, where everything is looked at through the prism of race. Plus, police officers, when I came through, they weren't people who had to have degrees. They weren't people who'd been kind of incubated in the left-wing universities. They were, I mean, I was an academic before I was a police officer, but I was never left.
1: Really?
0: But now they all have to go to university. They all have to get degrees. So they all have to pass degrees.
1: Right. So when you were a police officer, did you have your PhD or was that later?
0: Oh, I did. Yeah. I did.
1: Oh, my God.
0: I was an academic first. That's a long story, which involves alcohol and all sorts of stuff. Perhaps we'll talk about that on another occasion. I can tell you that when I joined, what happened was you weren't fast-tracked in to executive level or inspector level or, I suppose, what in the US, captain level, if you're lieutenant level.
1: Yeah.
0: You had to go and do the grunt work for a few years, and you had to police the streets, and you had to get to know how to do that, and you had to get to know how to talk to people. Now, you're senior police officers, and they are responsible to policy documents, which are written by people who've never done any policing, but who are all cultural Marxists, basically. They are obsessed not with crime, but with social work. And social work conducted according to a left-wing Marxist playbook, if I want to be brutally honest about it.
1: Oh, sure. No, it doesn't work. Gosh, it doesn't work when it's informed informed with policing and experience on the street. And by the way, just for accuracy, in the States, I think it's pretty much the same thing. Nobody makes lieutenant or captain. They have to work as a patrolman. They work their way up. Pass the sergeant's exam.
0: Bill, my point is, in the UK now, you don't. In America, you would have.
1: Oh, you don't?
0: But you can go straight in as an inspector now in the UK.
1: Really?
0: Mm-hmm. Yeah.
1: Oh, that's a terrible mistake, huh?
0: The deeper pathology here, it isn't the police procedures, which have obviously failed in this case. It's a deeper malaise that's taken root in Britain in the last 10, 15 years for a variety of reasons. And it's that all the institutions of the state have been taken over by this ideology, whilst at the same time the state has been expanded. So there's nothing in your life, you can't do anything in Britain at the moment without in some way the state being involved. And the state is left wing through and through. And one of the problems with that, because we know how, you and I both know how left wing ideology functions, is that it is repressive and censorious when it comes to the language you use. It controls language. And that is a deeper problem in the UK at the moment. I said UK, in Britain at the moment. Is right, that you, sure. Well, you have to be careful all the time what you say, and therefore you have to be careful how you think. The whole everybody is on edge. And that's why
1: eggshell culture. Goodness gracious. Yeah. I mean, what else, looking at this from a the standpoint of social interaction, just, you know, human needs and the need for community. I don't know. I just can't help but think this ties into also the decline in taverns in your great country. The once great country. They're closing left and right. It's like, can people connect anymore with others? Can they form friendships? Can they form acquaintances? I wonder if that's this is one of the big victims, casualties of this woke culture. Everybody has to be watching their P's and Q's and walking on eggshells. And,
0: yeah.
1: You know, any thoughts?
0: Yeah, I think you're right. I mean, the way I've put it, and I've written about this recently, I've written about this case, actually, is that there is a culture of recrimination and repudiation at work, that people don't... I'll give you an example, and this is something I wrote about for a magazine called Spike last week, and it sounds like a trivial story, but it all folds in, it's all joined up. There's a museum in Kent, in the south of England, and it's got a permanent exhibition dedicated to celebrating the life and work of Charles Dickens. You know, certainly our greatest 19th century novelist, and arguably one of our greatest novelists ever.
1: Not sure.
0: But rather than just do that, it put out a manual to tell its own staff at this museum about what an awful character Dickens was in real life, because he supported the Empire and he had these outdated views about race, and, you know, completely unnecessary. So this is what even our institutions of culture, they cannot look back at the past with love and affection and look for the good. They have to always look for something to repudiate and criticize. And if you operate with that mindset, then you look at the present like that as well. So, you know, even something as minor as a local museum dedicated to the work of a local great writer has to be at the same time promulgating this way of looking at the world in terms of race, in terms of equity and diversity. And people can't think, these are counter-natural, these are unnatural ways of interacting with each other. So to your point, you're absolutely right. We have a culture of interaction in the UK at the moment, which means that people can't form friendships in the way that they used to be able to. I think that's
1: they're terrifying.
0: Yeah, they are.
1: So we can. Well, what implications will it have? Will I get reported to local authorities? Could I possibly be? Can my name come up in conversation? And then, you know, can a banker then decide to not let me open up a bank account?
0: Well, it's like they can just shut your bank account. They can just shut down your bank account and remove access to your own money. That's happened. That happened to Nigel.
1: And that's amazing. Yeah, right. I remember that happened about 3 years, two years ago, and So he blocked access to his funds,
0: It's happened in the States as well under Biden, by the way.
1: What's that?
0: It's happened under Biden in the States as well.
1: Yeah, it's called reputational risk.
0: Yeah.
1: Yeah. I mean, it's so craven.
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On this edition, recorded June 11th, Albania, Antarctica, Australia, Bangladesh, Brazil, Canada, China, Cuba, France, Gabon, Germany, Indonesia, Iran, Korea, Malaysia, Myanmar, New Zealand, North America, Peru, USA, Vatican, Vietnam, and the Propagation Outlook. Standard disclaimer, John Filiosi says, should you want to follow Radio Tirana's take on Ivanka Trump's and Jared Kushner's decision to buy an Albanian island to construct a luxury resort, you can no longer do that via shortwave radio, but you can via internet streaming. 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That's Monday through Saturday at 17 and 21 UT, and UT Tuesday through Sunday at 07, 9:30, and 12:30. 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Via the British GX Club, Mike Cooper and Richard Langley, the BBC Antarctica broadcast will be Sunday, the 21st of June, an annual midwinter broadcast of greetings and music requests of staff overwintering at British Antarctic survey bases in Antarctica and South Georgia. It's on all BBC World Service online streams, Sunday, 21 June at 21:32 GMT. But no shortwave frequencies were yet known. The shortwave broadcasts have been a bit longer, starting at 21:30. Last year, they were on 5960 from UAE, 9575 from Ascension, and 12065 from Wolverton. We hope by next week to have confirmation of any shortwave frequencies available for this. Ron Howard in California reports that Al Curtin, former general manager of Radio 4KZ in Australia, is preparing to return to shortwave with his own station. On June 11th, he heard via the remote in Queensland a tone of 420 Hz testing on 5055 kHz from 1245 UT. His first broadcast period started December 20th, 2017. His news license shows the location is South Johnstone, Queensland, authorized with a power of 1,000 watts. Not clear if it will be called again Radio 4KZ. Walt Salmon of NBC says he was also definitely hearing the tone at 1320 UT. On June 11th, but Ron Howard was hearing something else at 1507 later that night, or day, via the remote in Townsville, 5-digit numbers in CW as if it were a spy transmission. Ron Howard confirms that the long-standing silence of Bangladesh Mitar continues. When he checked June 9th at 12:45, no signal on 4750. Lucio Octavio Bobrovic in eastern Brazil reports the rare shortwave station in western Brazil on 5035. Educação Rural de Coari, June 1st at 10:17 for 5 minutes. Actually, it was 10 hertz below 5035. Heard via remote in Lima, Peru. There are only a few broadcast stations in the world on 530 kHz around here, Cuba, and Canada. In Maine, Bill Whitaker was hearing something on 530 May 25th in an unrecognized language. It certainly wasn't Spanish, English, or French. In the Real DX group, Walt Salmaniv and Mauro Rita recognized it as Bulgarian. Therefore, it's from CHLO in Ontario, which does carry Bulgarian at times. Its website is www.am530.ca. And here's another unexpected language which can be traced to Canada. Barry in for IJN in Crossville, Tennessee, during an FMDX opening on 93.1, says this is coming from eastern Canada, but what is it? Sylvain Noe in Quebec says it sounds like Persian. Though Paul Walker says it must be CKCUFM in Ottawa, which does have a Persian program, Mondays at 7 to 9 p.m. Eastern. More about the impending close down of CHU Canada. Arl Doppelstein in the Minnesota DX Club says, I find it interesting that they say the move was for economic reasons, when the total annual operating cost of CHU to the Canadian government was only 365 kilodollars. Richard Langley in New Brunswick says perhaps there is another factor in the reasoning for the CHU shutdown.
XONA Space Systems targets Canadian Arctic with LEO PNT Network. It's a Burlingame, California company, which closed a $170 million Series C funding round to scale up its commercial positioning, navigation, and timing pulsar satellite network, and continues to expand its activities in Canada. According to SpaceQ.ca, flush with a new capital, the company is turning its attention to northern infrastructure. In late May, it announced it was teaming up with Innovation, Science, and Economic Development Canada, ISED, and the National Research Council of Canada, NRC, which, of course, runs CHU. The partnership will demonstrate how Canada's official Universal Time Standard can be distributed through the Pulsar network. The company only has one active satellite in orbit, but the plan is to have 258 satellites provide continuous global coverage. XONA said it expects to launch an additional 4 satellites this year. There's a lot more background to this in the world of Radio IO Group. Sheldon Harvey got some additional info from NRC about the timing of the CHU closure. Probably June 22nd, Monday, at 10:10 a.m. Eastern or 14:10 UT. Andy Reid of the Canadian Radio Directory says it would be nice if a compromise could be reached, leave 7850 on, which reaches all the country at least once during any given day. And Johannan says, if you have multiple portable and ultralight radios, set them to each of the three channels, 3330, 7850, and 14670, to hear each of them being switched off forever during the 14 to 1430 period on June 22nd. China, in Australian DX News, Rob Wagner in Victoria, reports on 6080, Hulunbuir RTV, Hilar, Inner Mongolia. Heard May 17th at 11 UT with time signals, CNR music themes, and news in Mongolian. The weak signal, one of the remaining low-power Chinese outlets rated at 10 kilowatts. He says amazing that it remains on a clear channel for much of its daily service. Tony Pavick in BC comments on more weird Chinese frequency use, another example of China's scorched earth frequency management. On June 9th at 11:59 UT, CNR had a very strong signal on 11615, presumably to jam Taiwan. But it cut off abruptly at 2 seconds past 1200. Then there were two carriers, 5 kHz either side. At 11:59, CRI in Japanese, a weaker signal, on 11620 from Xi'an's side, totally unusable, unless using USB when the jamming is on 11615. Both were in use at 1100 for the previous hour. And on 11610, CNR2 was just a carrier, audio too weak. And neither CRI nor CNR2 would be usable from 11 until 12, unless ground wave and skip were working in their favor. Plus, a thought on why Chinese jammers had a carrier cut at top of hour and return 2 or 3 minutes later. Tony Pavick says, I'm guessing it is for a transmitter location change, allowing what was the jammer to now turn to another frequency for legitimate use. Wolfgang Neutral says, your observation is correct. Ron Howard notes another oddity on 4900. Voice of Straight was cut off in mid-sentence, June 9th at 11:32. And now another 5:30 report concerning Cuba. Jeff and Amanda Wilson note that CMBR 530 had been off the air for over a week, wondering what's wrong. I live in northeastern Mississippi and can usually tune them in at night, and I can receive their streaming signal on my wireless radio. I asked if he's talking about Radio Encyclopedia, and where did he get the call letters CMBR, not in the WRTH. He says, yes, it is, and they are displayed on my CC Wi-Fi radio while listening to their stream. CMBR's over-the-air signal returned earlier in the morning on June 11th. Frank Bast, F4LKC, says an excellent signal this morning in France on 11880 at 05 UT. Radio Havana, Cuba, in English. It's rare to hear them so well in Western Europe. This was on June 10th. Earlier that date, Paul Walker in Wyoming was hearing English from RHC on 11880 after midnight UT. Cuba non. Paul Walker also says Radio Republica on 9490 is in dead air again tonight. That is at 0227 UT, Tuesday, June 9th. The third or fourth time in a couple of weeks
I've heard dead air on the frequency. I've contacted the Frequency Management Organization about this problem, which is not the France Transmission Company where this is coming from. Grateful Dan 61 in Central Virginia replies, Radio Republica has programming 5 times a week. Issoudun, France puts up a carrier 7 times a week. The carrier at 0200 Tuesday and Wednesday. The program is on the air the other days at 0200. The signal comes smoking here at 60 over 9 some nights. On an ICOM R75 and an MLA 30 plus loop in my home office, first floor level. The despicable deceased gospel huckster Tony Alamo's broadcast live on, thanks to Pan American Broadcasting, at 20 UT on 9690. However, Reinhard noticed this was missing on June 8th and tried to find out why from PAB. They refer to that as TDF Australia. Actually, that means it's for Australia, but it's from France. And they say it is not a permanent schedule change. Via CIDX messenger about Gabon, will Africa number 1 in Moyabi rise from its ashes? Originally from a radio magazine and Facebook, originally in French as Radio du Monde. Africa number 1 has become a priority issue for the authorities. The stated objective is clear, to regain control over the governance of the historic station, long regarded as the most important radio broadcaster in Africa. The technical facilities in Moyabi, once among the most powerful shortwave broadcasting installations in Africa, now require substantial upgrading. To achieve this, the question of the company's legal ownership is central. Africa No. 1 was long jointly owned by the Gabonese state and the French state through Sofirad. Later, Libya, under the former regime of Gaddafi, acquired Sofirad's shares. The fall of the Libyan regime in 2011 froze part of the capital ownership arbitration process, and no lasting solution has been found. After several years of operational and legal paralysis, the Libyan authorities remained shareholders, but an agreement was initiated Tuesday, May 12th, in Libreville between Gabon and Libya, granting full ownership of Radio Africa No. 1 to Gabon, according to info obtained by the Gabonese press agency. The success of the operation will determine Gabon's ability to transform Africa No. 1 into a renewed instrument of influence within the African media landscape as it once was before. Germany, via Tanilo Marabello and Manuel Mendes, Atlantic 2000 will be broadcast on Saturday the 13th of June for its 44th anniversary from 8 to 9 UT on 6070 and 9670 via Channel 292 and rebroadcast Sunday the 14th at 19 to 20 UT on 6070. You can receive our special EQSL by sending a detailed reception report of at least 15 minutes of listening to Atlantic 2000 International at gmail.com. The stream will be available at the same time on their website, and in fact you may listen to them 24/7 via radioatlantic2000.free.fr. It's also time for monthly broadcast of Bill Tilford's two programs via Channel 292 in Germany, From the Isle of Music, with new releases, special guest Ugo Cruz with his second release, Figure It Out, with a fascinating backstory, jazz. That's Friday, June 12th at 16 UT on 9670, repeated at 22 on 3955. And exactly 1 week later, on Friday, June 19th, it's Uncle Bill's Melting Pot, due to last month's very poor propagation, repeating last month's episode of Persian Classical Music. In addition to terrestrial listening, Bill does accept reception reports using remote SDRs, provided both your own physical location and the location of the SDR are included. EQSLs only. The media magazine you monitor with your mind, World Radio 2351, a non-commercial service, as is our website, worldofradio.com. 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Box 1684, ENID OK 73702. He says, thanks for all you do to keep our great hobby alive. Keep up your good work, from your old pal. One may also contribute via PayPal, not necessarily in U.S. funds, to WORADIO at yahoo.com.
Using remotes in Indonesia, Ron Howard says he's been checking 9690 for the possible return of Voice of Indonesia, but no results so far. Also has been missing 4755. As of June 8th, it was still off the air when checked at 1255 at the beach, and also Sana checked via the Bandung remote at 2010. Also not to be heard June 9th at 1125, but good news on June 10th. Voice of Indonesia 4755 again on the air. Heard at 1230 UT in Japanese with a language lesson. Via the remote at Palomar Mountain, California. Fair reception. It had been missing since at least May 25th. Ron continues to monitor the two other Indonesian shortwaves on 7203 RI Pro 3 or Pro Tiga from Kebayoran Baru, Jakarta. Heard from 1025 to 1230 on June 7th. Also at the beach, June 8th at 1133 and 1228. June 9th, not on the air at 1125, but on after 1300 with a football game. And then there's 7289.9 RI Nabiri Pro 1 or Pro Satu, heard via remote in Queensland, June 5th at 2133. The first time he checked for them at that time period, but clearly on the air. Also June 8th from 1140 till apparent close down at 1230. Any double whammy of jamming may occur around 9310. Dan Robinson reports on June 4th, a huge jammer on 9310 at 1824, which has Radio Payam in Persian. It switched to 9320, where it was listable, though still impacted by the jammer on 9310. However, Wolfgang Buschel points out that 9310 also has the Voice of America in Korean, presumably via Philippines, from 1530 until 1930. So there was bubble jamming against that. Heard at 1911 on 9310.069. Also, Akiyoshi Teraoka in Japan was hearing jamming on 9320 around 1720 UT. Was it Radio Farda or Radio Payam Ezadi, listed on 9330? Alan Holder on the Isle of Wight says it's Radio Farda relayed from Uzbekistan. Every day the frequency is changed to try to avoid jamming by the Iranians. I monitor them daily. It varies from between 9300 and 9350, 9370 and 9380. It's parallel to 9360, which is via Kuwait. And then there's Iran International TV audio on 5890 via Bulgaria. Reported by JRX in Brazil, June 9th at 0243. In Persian to Iran, but there were two announcers speaking very quickly without pauses, presumably jamming, that is, a mixture of male and female announcers speaking. In the British DX Club, Bill McDevitt reports a new frequency for another Iranian clandestine, Radio Zaman Bidari, 15215 via France, Thursdays only at 1830 to 1930. Anti-regime programming interception reports, even if they are jammed. QSLs will be sent for correct reports, if it like recordings. From Korea South via Taiwan to Korea North on 7340, Ron Howard reports National Unity Radio. 1238 UT, Tuesday, June 9th, well heard at the beach in California, only slight jamming. And there was their quotation in English. Action may not always bring happiness, but there is no happiness without action, attributed to British statesman Benjamin Disraeli. The two Malaysian shortwave frequencies, 11885 and 15295, are another subject of monitoring by Ron Howard. But as of June 8th at 0420 check, they were both off the air. He notified the station and hoped for their quick return. Ron Howard was surprised to find Myanmar radio on 5990 instead of 5985, Friday, June 5th, via remote in Thailand at 1439 with their Friday night live show. And still not heard on 5985, June 8th and 9th. Furthermore, Myanmar radio cut off 9730 in mid-sentence, June 9th at 1144. Chris Campbell in Ohio says, one of my good friends at RNZ National Radio New Zealand told me that Adrian Sainsbury has retired. I just hope shortwave continues to carry on with their great service.
I see that NZ is now running 9700 until 1358, then switching to 7440. North American Antichrist Pirate Station YHWH had been silent for a while, but since June 7th is again being reported in the evenings around 03 to 05 UT on 7475, according to Ron Howard, Rick Martin, Bob Coomer, and Walt Zomini. One of the few remaining Peruvian shortwave stations, reported by Rich Stoller in Pennsylvania, Radio 1.2000, 475-2.4, June 8th at 2350, a strong signal into the Lima remote, and audible into Ireland, but at midnight 15 UT, not into North America. He has been heard in Latin America since late May. Lucio Otavio Bobovic in Brazil also reports it via the Lima remote on 4752.39, June 4th at 2213 to 2237, with political content. Steve Herman's new series, America at 250 Due Diligence, started last week on WRMI, but there were some mix-ups about getting it all on the air. Kim Elliott says, from now on it shall be heard, UT Sundays at midnight to 0100 on 9395 and 5050. Richard Langley says, excellent program with co-host Steve Herman of VOA fame and Bill Bernadoni. Quite a polished program. Website for it is radiofreeamerica.media. Be careful, there is also a Radio Free America, a right-wing political organization and program, far from being balanced like Steve Herman's program, which is also available as an Apple podcast. Bryce Avery tells us that his encore, Classical Music Hour, this fortnight, starting June 12th, is a Scandinavian-inspired midsummer special. This follows on WRMI, UT Friday 0200 on 5850. 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UT Sunday at 01 on 5850. 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And at 13 UT Tuesday on 15770. 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Sunday at 19 on 3955. For the playlist and how to contribute, go to www.tumbril.co.uk. In Australian DX series, Chris Martin in Lower Beachmont, Queensland, says a very interesting month for DX catches on medium wave. A standout anomaly was KHNC in Johnstown, Colorado, on 1360, obviously running day power. I came onto it at 0920 UT on the 14th of May, dominating 1360 with a coast-to-coast program. It is not an affiliate for that show, and it was not the same one running on other stations. I listened for over 40 minutes. I think they were just using it as a filler, and it was not heard the next night. KHNC identified at 0902 as the Roar of the Rockies. It's the most outlandish conspiracy station I've ever heard. And check out their website, which is a revelation to say the least, says editor Matt Francis, labeled Renegade Radio, www.1360khnc.com. IGH also managed to hear KHNC some months ago in the middle of the night when it also must have been on day power. More about changes at Vatican Radio. From National Catholic Register or ncregister.com, Tony Pavic forwards this news. Pope Leo XIV appoints EWTN News President to lead Vatican Communications Department. The Dicastery for Communication was established by Pope Francis in 2015 as part of his reform of the Roman Curia, bringing together the Holy See's various communication entities, including Vatican News, Vatican Radio, L'Osservatore Romano, Vatican Media and Vatican Publishing House and Printing Press, Filmoteca Vaticana, and the Holy See Press Office. Appointed for a 5-year term, the prefect is responsible for overseeing the entire media network of the Holy See. What changes this may bring to Vatican Radio Shortwave is unknown. Who is this person from Eternal Word Television Network News?
Montserrat Alvarado, becoming the first laywoman appointed prefect of a dicastery of the Holy See. So now she may have something to do, as EWTN or WEWN has been missing from shortwave both Spanish and English. Meanwhile, Vatican Radio continues to propagate well off the back of its antenna if it's correctly aimed. For example, June 6th at 0644, I heard them concluding a quarter hour in English on 15595 up to S9. This is scheduled to the Middle East, but on Saturdays only. Vietnam, Franck Bast in France, F4LKC, reports hearing the voice of Vietnam on the strange frequency of 11913.45 at 19 UT June 10th in English. Rather weak, but perfectly understandable. In the British CX Club, Will Groquet, M0LGW, said also, very strong in English at 1922 on 9835. Both King Bushel explains that it's the Sun Tai transmitter site. This has been going on for years with spurs some 28 kilohertz away from the frequency on both sides. It's a faulty reserve 6th transmitter at the Hanoi Son Tai transmission site. The fundamental being 11885, and back in March of this year, Dave Hughes also reported on the other side, 11856.52. And such spurs have also been reported as far back as 2021. We're now amid the sporadic EFMDX season. I heard a number of Mexicans and Californians on June 4th and 5th. There was a major opening on June 10th, seemingly going on almost all day, covering most of eastern North America at least. Mike Bugoy in Connecticut of WTFDA said the skip going on right now is probably some of the best since 2020, maybe even earlier than that. I have a pipeline into Michigan, Wisconsin, and Iowa. The MUF must be way over 108. This June is turning out to be like what we got in June in the 70s, 80s, and 90s. Massive openings, just like the old days. The HF propagation outlook from SWPC issued June 8th. On that date, ANK indices were expected to hit a very high 50 and 7, then going down to 32 and 6 on the 9th. Finally down to 6 and 2, 8 and 3, or 5 and 2, from June 13th to 22nd, and another low period, June 28th to July 2nd, with a peak in between at only 15 and 4, June 24th to 26th. Solar flux rising from 118 June 15th to a peak of only 134 on the 24th and 25th. And down to 125 by July 4th. Much more info, consult our website, worldofradio.com. With many thanks to all our stations and contributors. Hoping you'll hear me again next week. Glenn Hauser here concluding World of Radio 2351 with a standard disclaimer.

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2: Sou Antônio Ribeiro da Mota, defista de São Luís do Paraitinga, Estado de São Paulo, Brasil. 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
3: Hello, my name is Valerie Coleman, and I'm the host of the College of the Ozarks podcast, Our Story. The vision of College of the Ozarks is to develop citizens of Christ-like character who are well-educated, hardworking, and patriotic. As America approaches her 250th birthday, we celebrate the enduring ideals that have shaped our nation. Faith, freedom, sacrifice, and service. From our campus, we share stories that honor our past, strengthen our present, and inspire the next generation to lead with courage and conviction. This is Our Story. Thank you for joining today. I have with me Senior Public Relations Major Maddie Lewis. Maddie has actually worked in the Public Relations Office now for about 2.5 years. She's also been interning with the Silver Dollar City Sales and Marketing Team. And she graduates in 19 days. Ooh. Maddie!
4: Yeah.
3: Wow!
4: Yeah.
3: How's your week been? I know it's only Monday.
4: It's been good. I'm recovering from a very busy but very good week last week with all the filming with Westfall Gold. That was really great, just being able to tell my story. So,
3: yes. Yeah. Thank you for that. We have been, I feel like, all over campus, all around the world and back.
4: Yep.
3: and lots of fun things, too, this weekend, your wedding shower.
4: Yeah, I had my bridal shower, and that was so fun, and just getting ready to get married 4 days after graduation.
3: I was going to say, you're 19 days from graduation, so you're
4: like 23, 24-ish days away from the wedding.
3: From the wedding. Yep. Okay. Well, this is truly a countdown. And I know there's been so much going on. So thank you for taking a few minutes with me today.
4: Yeah. Happy to be here.
3: Oh, thank you. We've spent the last few years planning for this moment, telling your story, graduating, and then getting married. You made it. How does it feel?
4: It feels very, very good and like a very big blessing. The Lord has really blessed me over these last couple years in college, and so it's just so exciting to finally be here and see it all come together.
3: Yeah, and you've been working with me for 2.5 years, but you've been on campus for 4 years, is that right?
4: Yeah, since the summer of 2022.
3: Okay, so you were just a regular, traditional 4-year college student?
4: Yep.
3: Okay, mm-hmm. Got it. Well, that is awesome. So for our listeners who love to celebrate the wins with us, let's take them back in time for just a moment. We won't stay there, but tell us a little bit more about your background because this makes this moment even sweeter.
4: Yeah, so I grew up in poverty in a pretty broken home, and I really, really wanted to go to college, but I did not have the resources to go. And I was in the foster care system for 7 years. I found out about College of the Ozarks through my swim coach in high school, and her daughter went here, and so she told me about it, and I toured the school, and it felt just like home and such a big blessing. And so, yeah, I came to C of O the day after graduation from high school. So, then I aged out of the foster care system my sophomore year in college. And, yeah, so it's just been a journey, but it's been great.
3: Wow. Maddie, so you came to College of the Ozarks the day after graduation, meaning you came to start the work program and actually start as a student at CFO?
4: Yes. So, I graduated high school, and then the next day I drove to College of the Ozarks and got my housekeeping uniform on for the Keter Center and went to work.
3: So. Oh, my goodness. Wow, that is so incredible. Yeah. So it sounds like when you toured the college, something connected in your spirit right away.
4: Yes. Yeah.
3: Yeah.
4: Yeah.
3: And it felt like home.
4: Yes. Yeah. And it's almost kind of an unexplainable feeling that I just had walking around campus, just a lot of peace, and my spirit was very rested. You know, I felt very peaceful on campus.
1: Mm-hmm. Amen. Well, we certainly have loved having you in the office and getting to know you, and of course getting to know your story pretty deeply. Mm-hmm. And we're just so pleased to see you succeed, have that experience, that great experience at College of the Ozarks. Most importantly, that you were able to deepen in your relationship with Christ. Mm-hmm. You were able to meet some great mentors and friends along the way, and your fiancé. So tell us a little bit more. Walk this back and tell us what it was like to actually meet Isaiah Mitchell in our orientation program called Character Camp.
4: Yeah. Yes. Yeah, so we met I guess it was his first week on campus, but we started our orientation program, our character camp program. We were in the same family, and we just became really good friends, and same old story. But yeah, so about 3 months later after character camp, we became really good friends, and then started dating, and we've been together since. So got engaged last May.
1: That is so amazing. Yeah. Congratulations on all of that. It's just been such a dream to really see it unfold. You've come in and talked with us before on the radio and podcast talking about Character Camp because

0: You go to Silver Dollar City completely for free. Get to run around the park. You get to go to the track in Branson and go to Andy's and see the Ferris wheel. It's a, such a fun week.
1: I love that for our students because, you know, we have students from everywhere, first of all, so they may not have experienced Branson before. But it's such a fun way. There's a lot to take in and a lot to learn, but you also get to have fun with it. So.
0: Oh, yeah.
1: And it must have been a good week because then you and Isaiah turned around and were chosen to be mom and pop to another family. Tell us about that.
0: Yeah. So it was really fun. We loved our character camp experience, just being in character camp as the students. And so we loved it so much, we wanted to be the leaders for new incoming students. And so it was such a fun week to just be in that leadership role and to create those forever friends. And, we just were able to mentor them throughout their first couple semesters, and we still meet with them. They're coming to our wedding. A lot of them are able to go, so it's been really sweet.
1: Oh, that's so wonderful. Yeah. Such a good time. And even that in itself, getting a chance to turn around and become that leader.
0: Yes.
1: And have people relying on you. That's such a sweet full circle story, mm-hmm. I think. So what did it feel like overall to be on campus where you had routine, you had people that cared about your success? We all just wanted to see Maddie Lewis thrive. What did that feel like to have that structure and that care?
0: Yeah, it was really, really amazing because I come from a very unstable background. So just to finally have some stability and routine just really set me up for success because it was the first time I was able to really focus on academics, figuring out who I really am, and making new friends without having the worries of all my basic needs. All my basic needs were met. So it was an incredible feeling.
1: Amen. And now we would be remiss if we didn't say College of the Ozarks, students are able to work for their education, mm-hmm. and they don't pay tuition out of pocket. They work for their tuition. Mm-hmm. So what a blessing that is now to graduate debt-free.
0: Oh, yeah. Yeah, and I feel like with Isaiah and I graduating debt-free, we just have a really good chance to set ourselves up for success. And just be financially free, which is a great blessing because I grew up with a lot of financial insecurity. And so just to be able to have the opportunity to buy a home in the next couple years and not have to worry about debt is truly a blessing that I think we'll even realize as we go on.
1: Sure. You know? Yeah, absolutely. Because you'll have opportunity after opportunity that presents itself. But you both already have jobs lined up. Tell us a little bit more about that.
0: Yeah. So Isaiah, he's finishing his student teaching this week with Blue Eye High School. And then it will be a high school social studies teacher. So going back to where he went to school is really, really sweet. And he's super excited. And they have just really been great to him. And then I am currently doing the Silver Dollar City marketing and sales internship, and so that's been really exciting and hoping to go full-time with them after graduation. So, yeah, just big, big things happening.
1: Wonderful things, and a shout-out to Angela Davis.
0: Yes.
1: And one of my old friends, and she and I have worked in this town, and it's just such a lovely place to be. I love that you have really already started to branch out in Branson.
0: Yeah.
1: Because it's just such a fun place to live, I feel like.
0: Oh, it's so fun. And working for a theme park is so, so cool.
1: Yeah. Does it get any better than
0: that? Yeah.
1: I don't know. Graduate debt-free and then go to work for Silver Dollar City.
0: Yeah.
1: That'll work. Well, Maddie, I can't say it enough. We love you. I'm so thankful to you for putting your story out there. You've been willing to do that all along the way. I just feel like you're way more mature than you should be, but you're very poised and you have such a sweet spirit about you. And it's been important. I feel like there's reasons and God's going to use it so much. And I know that he already has, but I'm thankful to you for putting your story out there and for being willing to articulate that. I know it's important to you too. So I want you to kind of talk to us just a little bit. I know you and Isaiah both, you've got a solid future ahead of you. But I know, too, that you're dreaming about 5 and 10 years down the road and some things that you want to say and the impact that you want to make. So tell me a little

0: bit more about that. What is Maddie Lewis dreaming about?
1: Well, dreaming about, I would love to just continue to share my story. And I'm not sure what that looks like, what the Lord is planning, but it's definitely on my heart to continue to share my story just to encourage others who have grown up in a similar situation and that there is hope. And I firmly believe that just because you were born into a certain circumstance that you can definitely come out of that with faith in the Lord and just leaning on your community. So just being able to share that with others, I'm very excited about.
0: Amen. I love that. And we see it so many times at College of the Ozarks, transformation stories.
1: Mm-hmm.
0: People who come to the college come with their dreams and maybe a backpack, and sometimes that's all.
1: Yeah.
0: You know, sometimes that's what they have in life. But I think it's a great fertile ground to learn who you are and what God has created you to be and start to learn about your skills and your giftings. And man, then that transformation of just being able to go out into the world debt-free once again, it's not a bad thing, but I'm just thrilled. And I've seen through you telling your story, even in this past week, that the Lord has had his hand on you always.
1: Oh yes. Yeah.
0: Don't you feel like that?
1: Very much. I can see all the way through to as early as I can remember where the Lord has worked in my life, and he's definitely had a hand of protection over me. So
0: amen.
1: Very thankful.
0: Amen. Well, I'm just sitting here thinking of the other people coming up, the other young men and women who maybe went through a hard time or a similar story to yours. Or maybe mom and dad are working hard and they're teachers or farmers or pastors and or maybe they have 13 siblings and there's just not enough money to send everybody to college. And I love the opportunity then where College of the Ozarks steps in.
1: Yes.
0: It's such a rich, fertile ground for opportunity. So if you would think about this with me for just a moment. What would you say to a high school student, maybe someone who is considering applying at College of the Ozarks, but they're thinking, I'll never get in, or I don't have what it takes to succeed, or I don't know what I want to major in or what I want to do with my life. I don't think I'll go for it. What would you say to that young man or woman?
1: I would say that to always give it a shot and don't discourage yourself from applying. I was not the best academically. I tried really, really hard in high school, but I didn't get the perfect ACT score. But I thought I'd give it a shot, and with lots of prayer, I got in, and so it's always worth it. And College of the Ozarks is just a great place to grow and find who you are, even if you don't have everything figured out, because I certainly did not. And I've really had a lot of support. And I have been able to grow a lot and become who I am. And so, don't be afraid to try.
0: Oh, well said, Maddie. Thank you for that. I always like to bring it back around to hope and bring it back around to that encouragement for anyone who's listening. If you have sons or daughters or grandkids or niece or nephew, anyone, to go ahead and apply. If it's on your heart to apply, apply.
1: Mm-hmm.
0: Because you don't know until you try. And it's not hard. It's just like any other college. You can go and apply right online and get that taken care of and see where God takes your dreams. And I love what you said about you didn't have it all figured out.
1: Mm-mm.
0: You didn't know everything about what you wanted to do or be. But that's where College of the Ozarks people really come alongside you. Professors, advisors, workstation supervisors, and man, it's just really, it's a magical thing that happens, I think.
1: And it's free to apply, which for a lot of colleges, you do have to have a fee to apply. And so College of the Ozarks makes it really easy to apply for free. There's no essay that you have to write when you apply, so it doesn't really take a lot of time. And the administrators that look over those applications, they're really amazing, and they pray over them. It's just a great place to even just come and tour.
0: That's right. Come and visit us. You know, we're talking a lot about America 250.
1: Yeah.
0: And we're so glad that we just feel like the whole nation is singing from the same page in the songbook with us. And this is what we talk about all the time is we love our nation. We love our history and our heritage. Come celebrate it with us. There's lots of fun things to do on campus this year. So go over to the Keter Center for some of the apple pie. What is more American than apple pie, right?
1: Yep.
0: And the America's Birthday Cake ice cream.
1: I'm excited.
0: Have you tried it yet?
1: No, but I got to get over there.
0: Oh, girl. You've got to try it. It is so good. Is there anything else, Maddie, that we maybe didn't hit on that you would like to touch base with today? Anything you'd like to add?
1: Yeah, I couldn't thank the college enough and those who support the college. It's been the biggest dream come true to be able to attend College of the Ozarks and just to have an education. And so just thank you for all the support, and especially to the staff and faculty at the college. I couldn't thank them enough either for all their support. And you, Miss Val, you have been incredible and a big part of my journey here at the college. So, yes, thank you to everyone.
0: Oh, thank you. Perfect. Thanks, Maddie. Well, Maddie, again, thank you. Stay in touch with us let us track with you, and we're gonna love to hear updates about how your life unfolds and all the places that the Lord takes you. We love you and we support you. 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And thank you so much. We'll talk to you soon, Maddie.
1: Take care.
0: Thank you. Thank you for listening today. 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